some seasonal sounds to take us into the final hour of tonight's Late Date. We heard Autumn Leaves from Edith Piaf, and right there Frank Sinatra and September Song, described by John O'Reilly as surely the best version of that classic. John, that goes out to you. And latedate@rte.ie is how we got in touch. And feel free to drop a line by text to 51551. Further into the final hour we go with the new release. This is Margaret Glasbey.

The American singer-songwriter Margaret Glaspie from her album I Am Both, that was Michigan. And keeping it new, here's another pick from the RT Radio 1 Recommends list. This is John Bleck and Burning For You.

This is Late Date on RT Radio 1, into the music and into the night, and into the final hour we go with Cat Stevens, Into White. Before that, from Marion, who's quite the fan of James Taylor, we heard Fire and Rain. And starting off that set, a new Irish release from Cork's John Black. The song was called Burning For You, and that is on the RTE Radio 1 recommends list. Now, before the next song, I'd like to say hi to David, who's emailing from West Tokyo, saying it's a beautiful morning here after 2 weeks of rain topped by a typhoon over the weekend. Yikes. Thanks as always for keeping me company over breakfast with music from home. I think a lot of people abroad really appreciate being able to access RTE Radio 1, even if they don't always let you know. Would you say hello to my old mucker, Paddy McCabe, in Clonus in County Monaghan? Before decamping to Japan, I ran a DJ business with him around Monaghan, and we had the best of times, and some of your musical picks tonight remind me of those days. Well, thanks so much for sharing that, Dave. David, and have a great Tuesday in West Tokyo. Now, to follow on, a singer and songwriter I've not featured in the programme in the longest time. So, tonight, this is Roy Harper and When an Old Cricketer Leaves the Crease.

That was Roy Harper from 1975, When an Old Cricketer Leaves the Crease. And we'll dedicate that to Tommy C, who never heard it and never knew it existed until Dave Fanning played it on RTE Gold last year. I'm glad you're playing it too, and I'm glad you heard it on the programme tonight, Tommy, and thank you very much for your message. And let me see, one of the great folk rock songs, When an Old Cricketer Leaves the Crease, mentioned by Raymond in Dublin, and thank you for your suggestions as well. I might not get to them tonight because we're well into the final half hour, but I will make a note and see what I can do for you. And let me see, a listener got in touch, sent a strange message to me earlier which I didn't acknowledge on air, and has got back in touch and has become quite abusive. Well, I'll tell you one thing, I'm glad I didn't acknowledge your first message, and all the best to you.

It's late date, it's too late. That was Carole King taking us into the final half hour of tonight's programme, and a text in there from Anonymous saying, thank you for playing Roy Harper. He's 85, not out. Nicely done. Saw him years ago at the Sportsman's Inn, and my late friend Jim was a mega fan. Well, we'll play that song in Jim's memory tonight. Okay, let's give you something new and Irish. Brian Mooney has been a stalwart of the Dublin music scene for a good number of years, and he releases music as The Next New Low. And his latest album is called Bye Bye Bipolar. Polar Bear. How about that for a title? And this is called Yelp.

Brian Mooney as the next new low, based in Dublin. That was Yelp. And now to music from Cork. This is the singer-songwriter Dylan Howe, who releases music as Haunt. And if you're looking him up, it's H-A-F-A-U-D-A-N-T. And from earlier this year, this is called Wait for the Sun.

Dylan Howe as Haunt. That was called Wait for the Sun, and you can find that from his EP released earlier this year called Is This As Far As We Go? We'll have time for a couple more before I sign off for tonight. This is my first programme of the week. I'll be playing you the music live between 11 and 2, right through until Thursday night. And here's a song that's not due for release for a couple of weeks. The singer and songwriter from Dublin, her name is Evie Kelly, and she releases music simply as

It's due out on the 2nd of October. It is from Evie. The song was called Wondrous Odds, and you can find that on our programme's playlist along with everything else we featured tonight. Just go to rte.ie/late date in case you heard a song and liked it and missed the intro or back announcement. Indeed, you can listen back there as well, and also on RTE Listen. The final hellos and goodbyes go to Judith. Thank you for tuning in tonight, and for Deirdre as well. Thank you for your company tonight and for listening back to our programme, which was broadcast on Culture Night just a few nights back. I hope you have a great Tuesday. Mind yourselves and check in later tonight from 11 o'clock for more tunes. To send us off into the night, this is Goldfrapp and a song called Black Cherry.

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Taoiseach. I'm Niall Gormley. Good morning. The Taoiseach and several government ministers have travelled to New York, where nearly 130 heads of state are gathering for the UN General Assembly's high-level week. On the margins of the Assembly today, Denmark, Greenland and the United States are to sign an agreement on Greenland's security, a deal Denmark has said will put the Arctic security under NATO's watch rather than leaving it solely to Washington and Copenhagen. Meanwhile, Ukrainian President Volodymyr Zelensky has met with US CIA Chief John Ratliff at Shannon Airport during stopovers as they were en route to the United States. The number of legal aid certificates granted July this year fell by 93% compared to the same period last year, according to the Law Society, which will appear before the Oireachtas Committee on Justice this afternoon. In a statement to the committee, the Law Society said the new scheme is having a real and negative effect on how the legal aid system operates. The number of legal aid certificates granted fell to 702 in July this year, compared to 10,277 in July 2025. Most minimum wage increases since 2016 have had no detectable impact on prices, according to a new study from the Economic and Social Research Institute. However, the minimum wage increase in 2024 was associated with a 2.5% increase in prices. In that year, the minimum wage rose from 11.30 to 12.70 euros per hour. And researchers found that price increases affected categories including hairdressing, takeaway coffee and restaurant meals. And the weather tonight will be mild and humid with patches of drizzle, mist and fog. Some clear spells early in the night, but cloud will increase overnight. Lowest temperatures of 13 to 16 degrees. And that's all from the newsroom for the moment.

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1: And only snippets of today's radio will do. 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I'm Neil O'Sheridan.
2: The last figure I saw was that over 80% of 18-year-olds in France had signed up for it. So there's a large uptake.
3: We won't be here in 10 years' time. Rogue AI, whatever that means, will have broken out, whatever that means, out of their sandboxes, whatever that means. And it will kill us all through some process yet to be determined.
4: Maybe some people hoped he was going to say, oh, you know, someone got her. But he's like, no, she died in a car crash.
1: Coming up on this, won't someone please think of the children edition of Playback Daily, Teen Culture. Would Irish teens welcome a €100 culture voucher? Apocalypse soon. Deep diving into the looming AI end times. And nothing to see here. Debunking British royal conspiracies. That's all on the way over the next hour of the radio catch-up show that is looking forward to having that extra set of fingers. And as we bask in the autumn heat, here on the East Coast anyway, our minds are suddenly filled with thoughts of the culture we got to experience when we were teenagers. The Educational Theatre Company's hilarious production of Macbeth. The Securing Your Pension documentary the civics teacher showed us. And the very serious director hired by the Parents Committee to direct us in that kabuki version of Les Miserables. David McCullough brings us the joyous tidings of the government's ingenious plan to give every 16-year-old a €100 culture voucher. The plan, still being put together apparently, is based on the French Basque Culture, which gives teens the means to access cultural events and venues. And David was joined by Genevieve Mansfield, a freelance reporter covering France, to tell him how the culture voucher scheme works in France.
2: Basically, it works when kids are 15 or 16 years old, they can sign up. It's a platform, so they go online or they download the application. And from them, they can see access to different cultural activities. When they're 15 and 16, it's just free activities that would be near them. When they turn 17, they can receive a €50 credit. And then when they turn 18, they receive a €150 credit. And that has to be used before they turn 21.
5: Okay, and what sort of things can they spend that money on?
2: Oh, lots of things. So there are a few main categories. The first one is live performances. So think going to the ballet, going to see a piece of the theater, something like that. The next ones are music. So you can go to a concert. You can buy movie tickets. You can buy books, of course. That's really the bulk of the purchases are books and plenty of other things, too.
5: Right. So, I mean, is it any sort of concert you can use the money for, or is it specific things? Because I'm thinking, like, if Oasis were coming to Paris, could you use your culture card to pay for a ticket or part of a ticket for that?
2: Well, if it's on the Passe Culture platform, then yes. Oh. So basically, kids, they can make any purchase as long as it's listed through the platform. And for books, a lot of times it's bookstores are partnering with the platform. So they can purchase any book that they might be interested in through the platform. And it's the same thing for movie tickets. So a lot of times the platform will partner with local movie theaters and they can pick any movie that they want to go see.
5: Great. And sometimes teachers, I believe, use it to take their students on cultural trips, which sounds like a very good idea.
2: Exactly. Yeah. So there's two portions of it. There's the individual side where the kids basically get a credit to use however they want. And then there's the other side that's the collective side. And that's giving teachers access to funding to be able to take their students on class trips.
5: Okay. Now, this, I think, came out of COVID or the aftermath of COVID when the government was trying to encourage people, particularly young people, to get out and about again. I mean, has it outlived its usefulness or is there still a lot of take up?
2: Oh, well, I mean, it definitely became a lot more popular after COVID, but it was actually something that President Macron was talking about on the campaign trail in 2017. Oh. So they first did a trial in small parts of France, and then they expanded it after COVID. But no, I don't think it's outlived its usefulness. I think that the last figure I saw was that over 80% of 18-year-olds in France had signed up for it. Mm. So there's a large uptake. There is a little bit of a difference in terms of unfortunately, there's a difference in class dynamics. So I think it's 68% of working class kids have signed up, in contrast to that average of 84%. So there has been some pushback about whether or not it's replicating existing class dynamics. But there's still, you know, a lot of kids are really interested, and a lot of kids are introduced to their first local bookstore through the Pescuture platform. So I do think it's still quite useful. Yes.
5: There was a bit of controversy, I believe, about people using it to buy manga comics.
2: Yeah, that was one of the first controversies. I think that was back in 2021. There was a big uptick in manga sales right after Pescuture went across the entire country. I think that has kind of died down a little bit, but I understand where that came from. I think there was some frustration over what counts as culture, because unfortunately live performance art, so plays, ballet performances, things like that, they account for less than 1% of all of the purchases via Pescuture. So there is, obviously, kids have a preference for certain types of culture, and that has ignited a little bit of a debate around that in France.
5: Okay, and I think this is reasonably widespread in Europe, this type of idea. Germany has a culture pass, 100 euro per student, and I think there's a version in Italy as well. So it does seem to be catching on, and I mean, the government here are considering it. Do you think it's something that maybe Irish people might like?
2: Yeah, I think so. I mean, I think that the French kids really do like it. I saw one statistic that was, it was over half of kids have found their local library through Pescuture. So it is, I think it's good for kids, but I think it's also good for literacy at large. You know, kids are exploring reading in different ways. They're going to the library, or they're going to the bookstore for the first time. And that maybe starts a lifetime of reading. So yeah, I think it would work really well in Ireland as well.
5: Okay.
1: Free culture. What's not to like? That's Genevieve Mansfield, freelance reporter covering France, talking to David McCullough this morning about the French passe culture, which

0: The Irish government is said to be basing its new €100 culture voucher for 16-year-olds on. And there'll be more on this topic on our visit to Liveline a little bit later on. Oliver Callan was joined in the studio this morning by food health advocate Sophie Morris to talk about her new book, Homemade Wins, which deals with feeding yourself and your family in our high-priced, time-poor era. It all began for Sophie, Oliver tells us, with a simple description of yogurt.
1: I've been making food content for years and years and years, and I just went into the supermarket one day because I'd had conversations with people around that time, and I noticed that some these people were quite confused with shopping in the supermarket, yeah. With like a particularly a lot of high protein marketing that was going on. So I just, without thinking, I went into the supermarket, did this video around. I talked about how Greek style yogurt is not the same as Greek yogurt. There's nothing wrong with it, but it's just strained in a different way. It won't have as much protein. And it just went viral, this video.
2: And sales of Greek style yogurt.
1: I plummeted, yeah. But I actually thought it was a total glitch in the algorithm. You know, I didn't think it was... Because I'd made content for so long and that had never happened.
2: You're revealing these things that are right in front of us.
1: Well, that's
2: we would
1: it.
2: Never have spotted the word style and how clever that is.
1: Totally. And I think it's a lot of money goes into these, the marketing behind foods. A lot of money is poured into the language, how foods are sold to us. And I think people just were very unaware of that. So I'm kind of just lifting the lid on that, and it's been a huge eye-opener for people, is what they tell me. So now people are just a lot more savvy when they're shopping, which I think is a great thing.
2: You have found things like the frozen chicken, almost any frozen chicken product, there are no country of origin obvious or shown, which is perfectly legal.
1: Well, in it, no, the country of origin is there, but a lot of people, it's, you know, fine print at the back and, you know, people, it could say EU/non-EU. So it's not saying actually the exact country of origin.
2: Or they don't have to say the exact, do they?
1: No, it could say just non-EU. Or sometimes it does state that it's Thai or Chinese chicken.
2: Yeah, but a lot of people... mean it's unsafe.
1: No, it doesn't mean it's unsafe, but I think a lot of people care about buying local food. You know, I'm a massive proponent for buying local produce, supporting Irish farmers, and from a sustainability point of view as well. And a lot of people care about that too. And I think people were really believing that from the front of the packaging, you know, we're using words like farm and free range and this kind of thing can make, or farm range can make people just, you know, think this must be a local chicken. And when I showed that, well, it's actually not, people were just really quite shocked at that. So it's just opening people's eyes to that kind of thing.
2: You're a nightmare for the labelling designers. How do the supermarkets not watch out for you or ask you kindly to leave?
1: I mean, I think I know now from just hearing through the grapevine that they have a bit of a love-hate relationship with me, I would say, because I always try.
2: They never know what something I'm, we had kind of thought one way was going, because the labels can be a vortex of half-truths and kind of spin, basically.
1: Yeah, but I think they never know what I'm going to say, so they're nervous, but I think I always have tried to have a very positive message. That's where my clever swaps have come from. So I do know now when I recommend a product in a supermarket, let's say, the sales of those products have gone through the roof. So
2: really?
1: Supermarkets love that.
2: They've told you that.
1: Yeah, well, I've heard through the grapevine, let's say.
2: In fact, some brands have come to you and said, come on, will you endorse our product here? Here's some money.
1: Oh, well, yeah, I've definitely had that. And I think that it's slowed down now because I've been very vocal publicly about how I don't do any paid collaborations with any food brands. That was really important to me from the beginning, that I just thought people trusted what I was saying. So it just was really important to me that I stayed independent, because I do feel that I can have a real impact in the food industry here in Ireland. And I had that long-term vision for that, and I didn't want any kind of short-term gain to, you know, jeopardise that vision.
2: Have you turned down a lot of money?
1: I would say I have.
2: There is a figure quoted of €50,000.
1: Yeah, I mean,
2: some brand you said no to. Is that true?
1: It is true. It is true. Yeah, that was for a sequence of reels. And it, like, look, that's hard. But again, I mean, what I'm doing is really important to me. I can see that we are actually making change in supermarkets, you know, and I'm a massive advocate for small Irish local producers. I used to be a small producer in a previous life. So I'm very passionate about how challenging it is to compete against the big multinational brands to supply supermarkets. You get such low visibility. You don't have the big marketing spend.
2: Yeah.
1: And I think we need these companies in our supermarkets because they're the ones that really care about quality products. Mm-hmm. You know, they care, that's the value they have in their products.
2: They're following very strict regulations.
1: But since my videos, they have gotten more visibility, they've gotten more supermarket listings. Like, they've really you know, it's transformed their business, and that makes me feel very proud. So, yeah, that's kind of one of my big

0: drivers.
1: Your new driver then is Homemade Wins, which is stuff people are buying all the time and they should just do it themselves at home. Protein bars are a big bugbear of yours.
0: They are. I mean, high protein foods in general, it's become a massive trend in the last few years. And I think it's really, you know, in the narrative, it's been we all need more protein. And, you know, that's very true. And many people don't get enough protein. But I think the food industry really latched onto that and just started creating all
1: protein on everything,
0: you know. And my kind of point is that often you're paying a real premium for these products to get protein when actually you could save a lot of money and get protein from natural foods.
1: So Sophie, I'm bombarded in the petrol station and everywhere with these shiny protein bars promising me peanuts and everything, and they're not going to be fatty or they're going to be good for me.
0: Well, but they have high protein.
1: You have black bean protein bars.
0: I do. I made them for you.
1: Oh,
0: so
1: you?
0: I have one here.
1: Tell me what's in it then.
0: Okay, so the secret ingredient. Now, this has been very popular on my Instagram, this recipe.
1: It's like black pudding.
0: I think it looks quite like a protein bar that you buy in the shop.
1: Oh yeah, it's got nice chocolate.
0: It's a lovely texture. The beans add an amazing texture, but you don't taste the beans. So I think that's the amazing thing. So there's peanut butter, there's oats, there's black beans, there's a bit of honey and raw cacao powder. So, you know, and the great thing is it's not just protein, there's also...
2: It's delicious.
0: Thank you. It's not just high in protein. There's also fiber in there. And I think that's the thing that people are missing a lot in our diets these days. And those protein bars in the shop, you know, they are high in protein. But, you know, what else is in there? Often they're very high in sugar. Whereas this
1: very
0: is...
1: Very chocolatey.
0: Yeah, it's made literally in minutes. You don't have to bake it.
1: Really?
0: It's so easy. And it's been a huge hit on my Instagram. People have loved that recipe. So
1: and
0: that's an example.
1: This can be prepared in 10 minutes.
0: Yeah, totally. 10 minutes. I whipped it up last night before going to bed. There for you.
1: Stuck in the freezer.
0: Yeah, and that's it. And then also I did a cost comparison. So those bars there, the homemade ones, are 46 cent a bar, but the ones in the shop are 3.30. So you know what I mean. If you actually did that, it's not only is it better for
1: this
0: your
1: is
0: health,
1: all whole foods and everything.
0: Yeah, exactly. And it's high in fiber. It's good for your health, and it's going to save you a lot of money. You know
1: what else have you got here? Let's have a look at some homemade pot noodle.
0: Yeah, I love that one.
1: Is it possible because that the pot noodles have all of the E numbers and?
0: Well, yeah. I mean, they're not a very good quality product in general. Pot noodles. Although there is some clever swaps that I've shown on my page.
1: Okay.
0: But look, this book is all about homemade wins. I'm kind of showing that with like a few simple ingredients and you know, and with little amount of time, you can actually make a lot of these foods at home, and they are better for your health.
3: Step away from the pot noodle. That's food health advocate and social media sensation Sophie Morris talking to Oliver Callan this morning. Sophie's new book, Homemade Wins, is published by DK Books and is out now. More now on that idea of giving 16-year-olds 100 euro vouchers to access culture. On this afternoon's Live Line, Kieran Cudahy wondered what people thought of the proposal and... Here are some views, starting with Kira.
4: I'm just questioning whether giving 100 euro at 16 is the most effective way of creating a lifelong access to culture and passion for the arts and love of music and arts. I think we absolutely do need to give children and all children the opportunity to experience arts and culture, but it has to start at an earlier age. And like everything, early intervention, putting music into schools, instruments into schools, teachers, bring the artists into classrooms. Like giving somebody 100 euro at 16 isn't, the access to that isn't simply the price of the ticket. Like for my son Sam, who has a disability, the ticket isn't the biggest barrier. It's actually not even close to the top of the biggest barrier. Getting him there, having the support he needs to participate is.
5: So, right, I guess there's two issues there. There's accessibility maybe for people like Sam, and then there's just more broadly whether this is value for money. On the former point, on the issue with Sam, is there a better way to spend that money then? Is it infrastructural spending? Is it spending so that the world is a more accessible place for him, and by just doing that, the arts and culture is more accessible?
4: I mean, the whole point of this, I think, if I'm getting it right, is to give children exposure to arts and cultural things in Ireland. That needs to happen in Sam's educational setting. Like, you know, we tried years ago, I'm part of the Parents Association in a school, to fund music therapy in school. And we found that it was just too expensive. He doesn't get access. None of the students in his school get access to music generation. They've never been in. There is no music room. As far as music education, the teachers and, of course, the staff work to the very best of their ability. But there's no resources there. There's no funding for resources there. And that's just music. Like, arts, music and arts is a huge, you know, spectrum. You know, it's not just music itself. And in order to give him access to that, which many children, actually, music is our universal language. You know, we all love music. We all have our music tapes. Everybody does. And yet it's not being provided in many of our educational schools.
5: So that's where you'd prefer money like this to be spent, is ensuring that those options are available in all schools in the country.
4: Absolutely. Because for children like Sam, like, you're not thinking about the price of the ticket. You're thinking, how do I get him there? Is there accessible transport? Is there wheelchair access? Like, it's not the price of the ticket. That's not the barrier. Of course, it's part of it, but that's not the full picture.
5: Could you do both? You know, given how much the government has in budget surplus every year, these years, could you do both? Could you expand the music program in schools? Could you expand kind of accessibility and services and investment in infrastructure for kids like Sam, and also then roll out a 100 euro voucher like they have in other countries?
4: Well, I'm not necessarily saying that disability needs different opportunities. They need support to access the same opportunities. Like, we don't need to constantly be creating like different worlds within our society. We need to look at, well, how can we actually create access to the same opportunity? For Sam going to school, at the moment, like, it's no different to anybody else going to school. He has a school. It's a school building. It's like all other 16-year-olds. For things to happen within a school setting is no different to anybody else in school, whether they're neurotypical or not. That's the same access to the same opportunity. So I don't think giving 100 euro to every teenager of the age of 16 is equal on paper.
5: Michael McLaughlin is on the line. Michael, do you think this is a good idea, this 100 euro voucher, 100 euro culture pass?
2: Well, I was a bit surprised when I heard about it. I work in the youth work field, and like, there's a lot of other things I think that people there would be prioritising first. You know, there's a youth homeless strategy that isn't actually been funded at the moment, or isn't there at the moment. There's a whole lot of other things around social welfare, minimum wage. So it just seems a bit strange, out of left field. I think it wasn't a programme for government. And the other point, of course, is that museums are generally free in Ireland, the public ones, whereas I think in Italy and France, they weren't. So this was the idea that there was a cost barrier to accessing these things. That barrier is lower in Ireland. So it just seems like a trinket, really. We had this thing about the phone pouches a few years ago, and here's another trinket. Let's just throw in something for young people, but not address some of the more systematic issues that certainly disadvantaged young people are encountering in the real world.
5: Yeah, but because they're doing one, does that mean they're not going to do the other?
2: Well, to some degree it does, because actually what we find is that there's limited funding, you have to make a business case for this if you want to do a new intervention.
5: But minimum wage, safety, you know? But minimum wage doesn't cost the government anything, like that costs employers.
2: Well, exactly, which is all the more reason why they might give it more attention, but I suppose that's a separate issue. I'm just saying there's a lot of things out there that need to be done, and the cost of things is around 7 million, so that's 7 million that won't go to something else. And that's what we've been told all the time about the budget, that you have to make your case, you've got to show the figures, you've got to show the outcomes, and yet that money can be got, it seems, almost down the back of the city. Like, you know, I think presumably it's from the Department of Culture, I don't know, we work towards the Department of Education, and we're told all the time, and trying to, for example, do stuff on online safety and youth information, now we're told, well, maybe there might be another million there, but you've got to really put in a business case and you've got to do all this work. So it's just hard, it's just a bit frustrating, I suppose, to be quite honest.
5: Emmett O'Brien is with us now. Emmett, do you think this is a good idea, 100 euro culture pass?
6: How are you, Ciarán?
5: Good.
6: Yeah, I think it's a fantastic idea. I think it's something that I really struggle to understand why there'll be any pushback on this initiative. I think the two callers that were in previous made good points, but I do believe that their narratives are also quite misleading. I mean, when you look at the facts and statistics, there was 11.2 billion surplus left over at the end of a 2025 budget. So I think 8 million towards something like this does not mean that we have to disregard all of the other completely correct needs of the country, as in terms of accessibility in skills and education and in terms of housing. We could live in a way that you could have both. I mean, there is a surplus of money there. I think one thing that people don't understand when it comes to the benefits of arts and culture is that the CSO report at the end of 2024 that

0: there's 5.9% of households with families in Ireland that can't afford the leisures of swimming lessons or learning how to practice a guitar. There's households out there, predominantly in working class areas of Ireland, who don't understand what it's even like to afford a ticket to a gig. So when I'm listening to the like of Ciara, even though she's making good points, in her world, the price of a ticket is a small barrier. In our world, it's the biggest barrier because you can't afford them. And that goes for 5.9% of households with families. Yeah.
1: That's Emmett O'Brien talking to Kieran Cuddihy on this afternoon's Live Line about the government's initiative to give €100 culture vouchers to 16-year-olds. A lot of whataboutery on this topic already, as if the money proposed to be spent on it would go to another more worthy initiative, if only we didn't throw it all at culture. We're all familiar with the coming AI apocalypse and how the rise of the machines will lead to the eradication of humanity. And this morning, Brian O'Connell joined David McCullough with a report on different people's views of AI. From Brian's report, this is Professor Barry O'Sullivan from UCC's School of Computer Science and Information Technology. We're going to need a bigger business card. And Professor O'Sullivan, an expert on AI and ethics, is, perhaps surprisingly, not one of the doomsayers when it comes to the impending end of all sentient life on Earth.
2: When people talk about AI in the public, they're normally now talking about two different things. They're talking about generative AI systems, things like ChatGPT and so on. They can generate sophisticated looking text. This text feels nuanced, it feels sort of sophisticated. And people also are talking about what are called agentic systems. So basically taking those generative AI systems, and indeed any form of AI system, and turning it into an agent that can operate sort of autonomously. So where one needs to be careful here is that these systems can make mistakes, and they can also, it's called hallucinate, they can just simply make stuff up. Like I'm not sure if you've asked ChatGPT to write a bio about you. So, you know, who is Brian O'Connell? It's interesting to see if you recognize yourself in it. And you probably
3: I imagine Barry, it'd be hugely flattering.
2: So I'm sure it'll be fantastic. But there'll be a whole bunch of things in there probably that you don't recognise at all.
3: What are the ways in our data? Like I'm thinking, I do my shopping online or grocery shopping every week. Mm-hmm. Should I not be getting an AI agent to predict what kind of shopping I'm going to need every week?
2: You know, this is something, when you asked the question this morning, I said, well, that's actually a really smart question, because nobody's answering that question. Nobody's asking it and nobody's answering it. So what does the ordinary punter on the streets really going to use this bloody stuff for? Because it isn't going to be for building trading agents or, you know, replacing employees. So, like, what can you do with it? And I suppose, you know, what people can do with it is they can use it for, you know, these are awfully stupid examples when you think of the enormous amounts of money that's gone into it. You know, it can help you write the sick note for school. It can help you, you know, it can help you with the sort of mundane tasks like that. You could build an AI agent to shop for you online. You know, you can basically have this thing that's going off and doing the grunt work for you online.
3: And I also, David, asked Professor Barry O'Sullivan, just to try and fast forward to where this technology was going now, mindful of the warnings issued by some in recent weeks, this was his response.
2: In 10 years' time, well, you know, if you believe some of the tech bros from last week, we won't be here in 10 years' time. Rogue AI, whatever that means, will have broken out, whatever that means, out of their sandboxes, whatever that means, and they will kill us all through some process yet to be determined.
3: You're not buying it, are you?
2: I'm not buying that, no. I'm not buying it, frankly, because, well, certainly there are risks. We have to remember that, first of all, there was a very small number of companies who have the capacity to run these models and train these models. But also, these are the very companies that are hoping to make $2 trillion valuations in the next few weeks. And there's nothing that hypes up the value of a technology and telling people how absolutely amazingly brilliant it is, to the point where it's actually so bloody brilliant it could kill a lot of us if we don't pay attention. So I don't buy that. But there are certain ways in which AI could significantly harm the world, you know. So like, think about the military space for a second, you know. Just look at what's happening in Ukraine and in the Ukraine-Russia war, where drones are being used all the time. You can imagine that drones are become autonomous. You know, basically someone says, well, here's an AI system on board. We want you to kill all the red-haired Russian people, you know, so and it goes off and it does something stupid.
3: And then what about the potential for significant job losses in certain industries?
2: Like, obviously there are lots of tests that can

0: be automated. Well, it doesn't necessarily mean that the job itself is going to disappear. Tasks in our jobs will change. Maybe there will be certain roles will disappear, but I do believe that that AI creates a different kind of job as well. You know, so
1: just finally, Barry, how do you use AI in your everyday life?
0: I don't use any general AI tools, so I don't have an Alexa. Siri is turned off on my phone. I use Google search. You know, so I'm an AI professor. Like, I run a significant AI research lab, and like in terms of using it, I still prefer to use the abacus, basically, you know.
2: Professor Barry O'Sullivan of UCC, and hopefully he's right about AI not coming to kill us all, Brian. Now, mention of job losses there, but you also spoke to someone who's helping to coach business leaders and to help people in their careers.
3: Well, Ciarán Hourican is Managing Director of H-Suite. It's a company that does a lot of leadership development, strategic consulting, career development work. He actually upskilled in AI himself, and he's been using AI to help not only run his business better, but to help business leaders adapt. Now, he chatted to me about what AI is enabling him to do in his business, and then what he sees happening in workplaces that he's engaged with. He began, David, by telling me about his own engagement with recent AI apps.
4: Okay, so it's kind of been a slow process. Like, initially I went onto it and I did the kind of gimmicky things that a lot of people were doing it. You know, write me a Bruce Springsteen song. There was a lot of kind of fun with that. I came back and began to use it just kind of around administrative tasks, prepping slide decks and things like this. And I started to notice that if I stayed with it, I was getting places much quicker. It's at the center of what I do in my business now. This summer, I upgraded a subscription again. I use ChatGPT and I also use Claude. Just the capacity I have for accomplishing tasks is just mind-blowing. I've put it to work on websites. I've, again, put it to work on different strategic things, different pathways that I have. My biggest bugbear as a business owner is the administrative burden. AI removes that administrative burden for me in ways that are just unimaginable.
1: What is AI doing for you now that you were doing a couple of months ago?
4: I do a lot of presenting, right? So I use slide decks a lot, and I haven't written on a slide deck. I've edited slide decks, but I haven't written from scratch a deck in 18 months, right? I have pathways now with clients where a lot of our work, let's say in career development, used to be developing their competencies on a shared screen. I can now do that in advance of meeting them. So they're getting a better quality service because we're focusing more on the coaching and less on the kind of administrative work that goes into the developing competencies.
1: Is it helping you with accounts, for example? Is it helping you with employee relationships, you know, all that kind of stuff?
4: I did a kind of a deep dive on expenses, and I you know, basically uploaded my bank statements and I had them kind of iterated across, put into Excel spreadsheets. And then I was able to kind of crunch those numbers into kind of summaries to tell me where the expenditure is going. I have access to so much information. Now, the one caveat I will add to that is it is something that needs to be investigated. You can't take information off AI that you haven't vetted yourself, that you haven't gone in and looked at. I don't think that's responsible or professional.
2: Very interesting observations there by Ciarán Hourican, Managing Director of H-Suite, although the idea of writing a Bruce Springsteen song, that's sacrilegious in some ways, isn't it? Anyway, you didn't just take Ciarán and Barry's advice. You went into Cork City to get the views of some people you met.
3: Well, whatever about artificial intelligence, I went into Mayo's Cafe and I got some human intelligence. I met with Liam Alani and chatted to some people nearby. So this is some of what they had to say, Dave. And I began by asking cafe owner Liam what impact AI might have on his business.
5: Jeez, I think it'd be great for business, Brian. People would be fed up of all of this, this revolution we seem to be going through about handing over our community to a phone. It'll drive people in for some real human contact. The red flags I see is too many individuals behind the corporations calling the shots there. The power is concentrated in a very few hands. But also there seems to be this mass media, ooh, the boogeyman AI is coming.
1: Do you use AI, artificial intelligence?
6: A little bit, sometimes.
1: What do you use it for?
6: Kind of thinking through the logic of things. Does it make sense to do things this way or this way? Does this sound like a reasonable collection of thought?
1: Do you trust it?
6: I wouldn't trust it like

0: Absolutely.
1: Is there a hint, perhaps, of sheep talking about the wolf in their midst and how they're not entirely sure that he's a force for good in Brian O'Connell's Vox Pop there on this morning's Today with David McCullough? You decide. This Friday marks 50 years since you two got together, and lifelong fan Roisin Ingle joined Oliver Callan today to talk about the band's origins and her new Irish Times podcast, Drummer Seeks Musicians, The Making of U2, part one of which is available now.
2: I was in a school that was very unlike the school where Larry put up that note. And in my soul, I felt like I should be in this place where...
3: School.
2: I was in the wrong school, and I just thought, if someone can put up a note in a school, drummer seeks musicians to form band, and out of that, a 14-year-old boy does that, and look what happened. And I thought, what a magical thing. And so when last year I realised that it was going to be the 50-year anniversary, this idea came into my head, and it wouldn't let me go, that somebody needed to do a deep dive into this, into the origin story, the creation myth. I'm also a Beatles fan, and you know, John and Paul meeting at the Woolton Fete is a big part of their creation myth.
3: Right, yeah.
2: So I wanted to say, Larry puts this note up, and what happens then? We've heard lots of things over the years, bits and pieces, but I wanted to go really deep. So I talked to teachers that were there, I talked to their classmates, friends, a member of the family, various people, and it was just fantastic to find out.
3: Some of the teachers have never spoken about it before.
2: Yeah, well, they've spoken, but not in... I mean, you've never heard their voices, really. That's the thing. So, yeah. And they have such great voices. These are amazing people. I mean, you're going to hear one of them today who is, like, I consider her my friend. I hope she'd agree. I love her so
3: much. You've gone so deep, you've made friends here, haven't you?
2: Because, like, you know, Mount Temple was an extraordinary school. It's still a great school. I mean, I have to admit straight up, I sent my children to Mount Temple because of Larry's note. Now, they think that's a mental thing to do. But it was just, again, the romantic idea that something so magical could happen there.
3: What was happening in your school?
2: The normal things that were happening for everybody, really. You were wearing a uniform. You were, you know, there was a religious order. You were kind of like, it wasn't really about self-expression or creativity and all of those things. I mean, it wasn't a bad school at all. It was a grand school. But I just knew that there was some other place on the other side of the city that I think I would have thrived in. And in fact, these four lads really did thrive in. And it's a lot to do with the school, this podcast.
3: And you single out this moment, don't you, is the spark that lights the torch, the notice on the board.
2: Yeah. So he's 14. He goes up to this place. There's a corridor that cuts through Mount Temple, the school, and it's still there today. It's called the Mall. It's where people kind of congregate. And there's a notice board there, and that's where Larry put up the note. It's very funny because not very many people saw that note. You hear like a lot of people hearing about the note, but you're going to have someone today who did see the note.
3: Only
2: it's very
3: the most
2: unusual.
3: Dedicated thing. Yeah. It's a kind of an urgent history as well as an anniversary because that corridor is soon to be no longer.
2: Yeah. So the original Mount Temple building is this like cinder block. At the time in the 70s when it was built in 72, it was brand spanking new. It was amazing. Now it's quite dilapidated and it's being knocked down in, I think maybe, I don't want to get the exact time, but in a few months. It won't be there anymore because rising behind it is this other brand new school, which is amazing. But it means that the corridor where Larry put up the note, that notice board, everything's going to be gone. The music, you know, the places where they congregated. So for me, it was the two things. It was the 50th anniversary and the fact that we won't have this place anymore. I wanted to kind of crystallise it in sort of, you know, for posterity.
3: This is a ludicrous question, but is the notice board the same one?
2: The notice board's a bit contested, right?
3: Okay, right.
2: I think if Larry went into the school, he'd say, I put it there. Someone else might go, oh, it's definitely here. So there's a little bit of that, because the amazing thing about Mount Temple as well is that they haven't never been really boasty about it. There's no plaque, there's no thing.
3: That's extraordinary. I find that really surprising, which is why we haven't heard their voices. They haven't bragged.
2: Yeah,
3: They've answered questions when people have come with them, but they haven't put anything up. It's not the U2 Mount Temple School.
2: No, it's not. And there are people who come from all over the world to Mount Temple to walk the hallowed ground.
3: They're
2: shown around, but they won't be able to walk the hallowed ground
3: anymore. Can we get Larry to go walk the corridor one last time and point out the notice board and say, it's that one,
2: that
3: even if he makes it up?
2: That was my dream. I did email him and ask him that, but, you know, I don't know. I think he's too busy.
3: As I say, the humility is a big part of the Mount Temple School in Clontarf. And the woman who was known as Miss Shirley is now your friend.
2: She's my friend. She was the religious education teacher and her room was called Shirley's Temple. Isn't that cool?
3: I love it. Yes, absolutely.
2: And this woman, Bono has spoken about her over the years in his memoir Surrender as being this beautiful person whose room sort of vibrated differently. But we'll talk about the school in a minute. But yeah, you have to introduce Sophie Shirley.
3: Sophie Shirley, good morning.
4: Good morning, Oliver.
3: Oh, it's a pleasure to talk to you. I've heard your beautiful voice on the podcast already. But will you tell us, please, about the conversation that happened in your religion class and the hand that went up from a little blonde-haired kid?
4: Yes, I remember that so clearly.

0: in my class anyway. Mm-hmm. And it's as clear as if it happened last week, even though I can't believe it's 50 years ago.
1: What did you say to this 14-year-old?
0: Well, I don't know what questions I asked at the moment, but I encouraged him. I said, if you feel that strongly, you go for it, go for it. But because that's what I would have said to any student who said anything like that with such conviction. Mm-hmm. And what I didn't think at the time, and I'm sure the blonde-haired boy in the back row didn't think it at the time, nor any of us in the classroom thought, that we would be having this conversation 50 years later and that he would have done so well and that the YouTube band formed and have done absolutely amazingly. It's just such an amazing thing to have been around at the time of their genesis. Now when we look back, you just can't believe it. You pinch yourself and it's a wonderful.
2: And Sophie, what I think is amazing though, because when you told me that during the podcast, like, I just got shivers, because to me it's like you're the keeper of this moment when Larry, it crystallised for him, that's all I want to do, and if I have a purpose then this is the purpose. And then we don't know how long it was after that, but the next thing you're in the Mall and you actually see the note, which very rare, not many people saw the note. So tell us about that. Sorry to take over.
0: I have both in the staff room to my classroom, which some nicknamed as Shirley's Temple. Are to go back to. I had to pass by this notice board, and I saw the little small notice on it one day. I'm sure I saw it more than one day, but I just observed it one day, and said, "Larry, oh, that's Larry. He's doing something about it," but thought no more. Because I just thought, well, a few lads might get together and have fun while they're in school, or fun for a few, a little while. Never thought it would go where it did go and where they all went. And I remember them all so fondly. Yeah.
1: I have a message here from Mary. This is for both of you. Mount Temple should preserve the wall where Larry's note was placed and create a kind of a tribute to you two in the new building.
2: I think there's some plans along those lines. I can't speak for David Bain, who's the current principal, but yes, they're very aware of that and they want to preserve something, so hopefully it will be.
3: Roisin Ingle there of the Irish Times talking to Oliver Callan today about her new podcast, which is a deep dive into the origins of U2 as the band celebrates its 50th anniversary. Back on the Today programme, David McCullough spoke to Professor John Nolan, Director of the Nutrition Research Centre Ireland at South East Technological University in Waterford. Professor Nolan has a new documentary film premiering this week, which looks at the connection between nutrition, eye health and the brain.
4: 25 years ago, we discovered that patients with a disease called age-related macular degeneration, or AMD, they're basically lacking in a nutritional pigment at the back of the eye. It's called the macular pigment, and that's because it's in the part of the eye called the macula. And the important thing about this pigment, David, is it's nutrition-based. So we're not born with it. We only get it when we're fed our first food from our mother. The colostrum, the first few days of food, are these nutrients called carotenoids. So basically they're pigments, they're yellow in colour, they come from food, and they live in the back of the eye where, if we're lucky and we have them and we have enough of them, they'll protect that sensitive tissue, that retina, from age-related degeneration. And so the discovery that people are lacking in it was the first part of the science that led to many, many years of study and clinical trials.
5: Okay, so obviously I want to be eating carotenoids.
4: Carotenoids, yeah.
5: I want to be eating those to make sure I don't develop macular degeneration in later life. If somebody has macular degeneration, can they regain the retina?
4: Yeah, they can regain the protective pigments. And in our own studies from Waterford, it was a study funded by the European Research Council, called the CREST study. We worked with patients with early stage macular degeneration, and we gave them these three carotenoids, lutein, zeaxanthin and mesozeaxanthin. You'll never remember those names. But those three pigments, when we gave them to the patients who had early stage disease, they responded really well in terms of we could rebuild and measure the pigments in the back of the eye. And importantly, their symptoms of the disease got better, so their vision got significantly better.
5: Because it can be, it's very, very difficult for people who have this, because it's completely limits their life.
4: It destroys it. They lose their central vision, they lose their quality of life. And, you know, if we all live long enough, we'll all have it, unfortunately. Yeah. So it's about adding, you know, life to years, not years to life, as a good colleague of mine once said. And I think that's crucial. And we now, the good news is, though, like, you've often heard,

0: eat well, be healthy. And I think that's quite casual recommendation. I think our science has evolved so well now, we've been able to identify what's good about good foods, good nutrition, and that we can isolate them and use them to increase these protective pigments.
1: So what do I need to be eating, John?
0: Okay, so all the good stuff. Eggs for me are a great source of... I'm a big egg fan, and I know the cholesterol story, but I'm positive in terms of the good type of cholesterol. And that yellow that you see in the egg yolk are these exact carotenoids. Peppers are a great source. My own daughter, Bea, loves her peppers. And sweet corn, in fact, is her favourite. And spinach, if we can get these kind of leafy greens, they have high amounts of them. And I heard earlier in your show talking about the issue with schools, and food. We have a project actually starting it on that. And we know, like, our kids are just miles away from where they need to be. So it has to start very early in our life in terms of how we can increase these pigments.
1: Okay, and is there a supplement people can take?
0: Yeah, so our university has licensed some of the intellectual property to a commercial company, and that company is they have a product called Remind and MacuPrime. They're available in Ireland.
1: Okay, so if you take those, even if you're not eating your leafy spinach, which you should be eating your leafy spinach.
0: You need to do
1: anyway.
0: Both. You certainly need to do both, yeah.
1: Okay, so that is how we might help our vision and maintain our eye health. What's the link with cognitive function?
0: Yeah, great. So a very famous study here in Ireland called the Irish Longitudinal Study on Ageing. You'll be familiar with the Tilda study, yeah. Professor Roseanne Kenny's brilliant work. We were lucky enough to do work there as well. And we discovered that we took over 5,000 samples from the people of Ireland, and we measured these pigments in their eye, and we measured their cognitive abilities. Long story short, individuals with very low levels of these pigments had a much poorer cognitive performance, so lower attention, memory, reaction, all these measures of brain function that deteriorate as we get older, and unfortunately in some cases when we develop diseases like Alzheimer's disease. And we were the first in the world to identify, similar to macular degeneration, that patients with Alzheimer's disease are lacking in these same pigments. And there was a wonderful study done in America where postmortemly brains were assessed and correlated the link between the pigment in the eye and that of the brain. So Professor Rena Mulcahy from University Hospital Waterford and myself ran a major trial called Remind Trial. And in that trial, we were able to demonstrate improvements in terms of quality of life for patients living with early stage Alzheimer's disease. So it's prevention is key here, David.
1: Okay, now this, we happen to be having this discussion on World Alzheimer's Day, so it's very, very appropriate. I've heard talk about how loss of hearing can affect dementia. Can we say that there's a link between loss of vision and dementia?
0: Oh yeah, absolutely. And again, in that initial study we did, we measured something called contrast sensitivity, which is basically your ability to distinguish the foreground from the background. So this measure of vision particularly was deteriorated in patients with both macular degeneration and Alzheimer's disease. And in that same study, we looked at all the risk factors, and we found that 50% of people with Alzheimer's disease had undiagnosed age-related macular degeneration as well. So the connections are very clear between these two age-related degenerative diseases.
1: And in the same way that the back of the eye can be rebuilt by, you know, taking supplements or whatever, I presume dementia can't be reversed, can it?
0: Dementia, I would say, when it's established, can't be reversed. And I think we see that with the standard of care treatments. They're unfortunately unsuccessful to date. But what we can do is enhance quality of life of people that are living with dementia. And I think, you know, we're very careful in how we frame that, because this isn't a silver bullet. You know, it isn't a cure. It's absolutely a co-management, and it should be used throughout our life and certainly in our elderly stages.
1: Yeah, but as you say, prevention is better than cure. Oh. So it's really important that people are aware of this and can, you know,
0: and that's
1: the food
0: essentially
1: that's
0: what,
1: good.
0: Yeah, that's what the documentary is about, really. It's about, you know, as you said, we travel the world. I have been fortunate to work with people all over the world, the world's best scientists and colleagues, where we were able to source the carotenoids from Mexico. The omega-3 fatty acids are another important aspect here from Norway. These are the kind of the building blocks of the brain, if you like. This gives it a structural integrity.
1: But from fish oil or something?
0: Fish oil, exactly, yeah. Correct. And in fact, we found that when we combine those, we have this thing called a synergistic effect, a super benefit in terms of how patients can respond. They just need to be sure they're taking the right ones.
1: Okay. Are people going to want to see a movie about eye health?
0: I hope so. In fact, I go back to my daughters, Penny and Bea. They enjoyed it because the film director from New York, he helps tell a story. It's not death by science. It's a story about

0: you know, how we discovered these. So you meet a lot of people along the way, you meet a lot of family people, and you see a lot of the industries and the technology. And I hope I take people on a journey in a vision for vision that allows them have information where they can make an informed choice about how they want to live their lives today.
1: And we should say the director and producer, Wayne Chesler,
0: yeah.
1: Yeah, is a two-time Emmy Award winner. So
0: correct.
1: How did you end up as a movie star?
0: I was in New York presenting a scientific paper, yeah. And this gentleman Wayne happened to be at the conference. He was doing a different production at that time for a different film he was doing, and he unfortunately had a family history of Alzheimer's disease, so my lecture probably connected with him, and he was able to secure funding from a donor in the US to do this film. I said no initially. Mm. I thought I was too busy, but with reflection we did it, and 3 years ago we started that journey, and this week in I'm delighted that we get to premiere it in the Lighthouse Theatre in Dublin in Ireland, and I hope people, it's 46 minutes of 25 years of a very important story.
2: That's Professor John Nolan, Director of the Nutrition Research Centre Ireland at Southeast Technological University in Waterford, talking to David McCullough this morning about his documentary film, A Vision for Vision, which has its Irish premiere at the Lighthouse Cinema in Dublin on Thursday. Finally, on this edition of Playback Daily, the sort of thing that doesn't normally appear on this incarnation of Playback Daily. But what the heck? Sometimes you've got to lighten up and give the people what they seemingly want. So from earlier today, this is some of Oliver Callan talking to Goss.ie owner Ali Ryan about the latest scandal in the British royal family.
3: The big breaking news kind of over the weekend, some listeners might have heard about this. Charles Spencer, he's the 9th Earl of Spencer, Princess Diana's younger brother. He has written his first ever full-length account of his sister's life and, more importantly, her death. So the book is called Swan Song, Diana, My Sister. It's published tomorrow, by the way, if anyone wants to get their hands on it.
4: I thought it was out already.
3: And you know what's so shocking to me? Next August is 30 years since Diana died.
4: Right. Okay.
3: Like, I was 6 years old then when she died, but I remember even at that age how insane that was and what a moment in history it was
4: even
3: for so many people.
4: Even
3: a six-year-old. I just remember even those years afterwards, so many parents around me being so upset. Everybody loved Diana, you know? So it's the first time he's ever spoken out. Over the years, there's been so many claims, from conspiracy theories to the whole conversation around King Charles' marriage to her, his remarriage. This is always the conversations, but they never really talk about it. So this is pretty huge that he is now coming up with this massive
4: tell-all
3: book.
4: He's a primary source, as they would say.
3: Yes.
4: So he's talking about what he says he heard on the phone to Charles on the night and the days afterwards. And it's really damning.
3: It's like an episode of The Crown. There's a huge royal row already. And I will be letting you know what Buckingham have said. But there's so many serious enough claims against King Charles in the book. So for example, he says in the book that Charles sounded giddily elated when Diana died. That's pretty serious to say, you know, that was what happened.
4: Sounds weird.
3: He said that he sounded like a lottery winner when he got the phone call and Charles on the other end saying that she had died. There was also a quote that has gone quite viral that he said at the time, then Prince Charles said that we'll forget her soon enough.
4: And this is supposedly the second phone call. So the days leading up to the funeral, they're disputing what's going to happen at the funeral. We'll forget her soon enough. And that prompts a very strong reaction from Buckingham Palace last week.
3: Yes, and again, very, very, very strange for Buckingham Palace to ever respond. The only other time they've properly responded was Shakar Oprah's interview, where there was kind of allegations of racism. But what they came out and said was, the pain of fraternal grief can cloud reason, affect judgment and colour memory. Now, he has already come back and said, I feel gaslit, that their response was poor, and also quite similar, because what the Queen had said to the Oprah interview was, recollections may vary. So it's very similar in that, oh, God love them, you know, they're just going through a hard time, they might not be remembering things. So that's not a complete denial of sorts.
4: But he got to respond to this in this interview.
3: Yes.
4: What else does he say in the BBC interview?
3: There's so many things in it as well. Like, there's a shocking claim, I suppose, about a very famous image people will remember of William and Harry walking behind the coffin. You know, it was one of those clips that you just, when you look at it, you shudder. And in the book, he says that basically they weren't supposed to walk behind the coffin, but that there was concerns that if Charles walked on his own behind there, there'd be uproar because people were so angry at him and angry at the Queen, and that they were kind of forced to walk behind the coffin. So there's a lot

0: in there. Now, what I find interesting myself is, you've probably heard this yourself, all the conspiracy theories over the years, you know, that people think Princess Diana's death was staged, or, you know, like there was someone else behind it. He actually talks about it in the book himself and says that, like, he doesn't believe any of that. And I maybe some people hoped he was going to say, oh, you know, someone got her, but he's like, no, she died in a car crash. So I just thought that was interesting, because people might be trying to pick
1: pit him out now. He quashes all of the urban legends and conspiracy theories that the two sons have said have really caused him terrible hurt over the years.
0: Yeah.
1: He also reveals, he goes back in time, doesn't he, to before the wedding, and says she wanted to get out of it.
0: I know. It's actually so crazy to read this. So they got married in 1981, and apparently Diana told her father that she couldn't marry Charles, and that she said it was clear to her then that he didn't love her. Also says in the book that Diana told her brother that Charles said to her he wasn't in love with her right before they got married. Now, again, this is all his point of view and his recollections. So I don't know how much we can, you know, read into it, but it is surprising that Buckingham Palace would comment at all on it. So I think that says a lot.
1: They're not reacting to his interview that went out only yesterday, are
0: they? No, this is all to do with the actual book. And there's a lot more interviews to come, I think, as well.
1: Right. So this was his big kind of, the BBC interview is the one you expect things to happen in. Because it has historically.
0: Yes.
1: What was his demeanour like in it?
0: I mean, he actually seems pretty put together still. I actually was surprised, I think, because the claims are so big in the book, I wasn't sure was he going to come across well. But he seems very level-headed and genuinely has this need to clear his sister's name almost in a way, and to make sure people remember her for who she was and kind of take away the smearing, maybe. Like, one of the things he says in the book, and I think he talked about in the interview too, is that before she died, you might remember, her HRH status was taken off her by the Queen, because she had divorced Prince Charles. Very similar to Meghan and Harry. And in the book he says that the Queen offered, after she died, to restore her title. And he was like, what is the point now? And he kind of talks in the book about how it was so difficult for her to even not have that while she was alive. So there's a lot of sadness, definitely a bit of bitterness there, but I think it's coming across well. And he was also asked about Harry and Meghan a good bit and didn't really lean into that, you know? So he doesn't seem to be leaning into it for the gossip or getting the kind of little short segments, like the kind of byline. Yeah, I don't know. I don't see it that way.
1: Did they know this book was coming? Because it seems like now like a really good time to kind of slip back into
0: to Harry and Meghan,
1: the
0: now.
1: Cover of this bigger story, which is not them.
0: I would be surprised if they didn't know. Before they did their very strange move back to the UK, which they're now back living there now, they were on the grounds where Diana is buried and spent time with the Spencer family. So I would be shocked if they weren't told. But God, how many books can come out about the royals at this point?
1: It seems to be an insatiable appetite though, doesn't there? Especially among the Brits. But I think here as well.
0: Yeah, I think people just want to know the truth. And Diana is one of those figures just of all time that are always going to be so loved. And people just feel like she was hard done by. So there's a massive appetite for this book in particular to, you know what did her family think? How did they feel, you know?
1: Now, the most relaxing thing that's happening that the Brits cannot think about anything serious is Strictly Come Dancing is back. It's got all new presenters. It's all been cleaned up and shiny, and it's all the problems are gone.
0: Are they though? Yeah, Strictly's had an interesting couple of years there between some of the claims of the dancers. But one of the big changes is that there's no more Tess Daly and Claudia Wilkeman. So they were the hosts of the show, and people did love them together, like an all-female duo. They just got on so well. So it was a big move. So they've brought in three presenters now.
1: Right.
0: Do we need three? Emma Willis is one who everybody knows. You know, she hosted Big Brother. She hosted a lot of shows. So she's really well known.
1: Never heard of her, sorry.
0: You don't know her?
1: No, I
0: don't. Emma Willis, she hosts the UK Love is Blind. Do you watch that?
1: What the hell is that?
0: You'd know her to see. She's got gorgeous eyes.
1: Excellent.
0: She did Big Brother for years. And then there's Josh Widdicombe and Joanne's. I want to say Radabe. I'm really
1: You've obviously never heard of.
0: I'm really,
1: Josh.
0: Really. No.
1: Is there any Irish interest in Strictly this year?
0: Not particularly.
2: That's either a plus or a minus when it comes to deciding whether you'll watch it or not. Goss.ie owner Ali Ryan talking to Oliver Callan earlier today. And there you have it for this dinner theatre edition of Playback Daily, an edition that was compiled, written and edited by me, Neil O'Shurathon. 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

0: RT News at 3 o'clock. I'm Autumn Corcoran. Good morning. The United Nations General Assembly's high-level general debate begins in New York today. The event is set to be officially opened with a speech by the UN Secretary General Antonio Guterres, followed by Brazil and the United States. Nearly 130 heads of state and government and other high-level representatives are in New York. They will make their national statements over the next 3 days and meet with their counterparts as war and security dominate the agenda. The Taoiseach Micheál Martin is expected to attend events focused on the Middle East, including the Global Alliance for the Implementation of the Two-State Solution. He's also scheduled to meet with Mr. Guterres, New York Governor Kathy Hochul and Mayor Zoran Mamdani. The number of legal aid certificates granted in July this year fell by 93% compared to the same period last year, according to the Law Society, which will appear before the Oireachtas Committee on Justice this afternoon. In its opening statement to the committee, the Law Society said the new scheme is having a real and negative impact on how the legal aid system operates. It added that it remains committed to finding a workable solution and can meet with the Minister for Justice, Jim O'Callaghan, at any time. A new study from the Economic and Social Research Institute has found that the minimum wage increase, which was implemented in 2024, led to some modest price increases. The report also concluded that for most minimum wage increases implemented since 2016, there was no detectable impact on prices. However, it did lead to modest price increases in a small number of areas. And the weather forecast, tonight will be mild and humid with patches of drizzle, mist and fog. Lowest temperatures of 13 to 16 degrees. And that's all from the newsroom for now.
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1: 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The greatest artists.

0: 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Sounds like this.
1: 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The greatest artists.

RT News at 4 o'clock. I'm Autumn Corcoran. Good morning. The United Nations General Assembly's high-level general debate begins in New York today. The event is set to be officially opened with a speech by the UN Secretary General Antonio Guterres, followed by Brazil and the United States. Nearly 130 heads of state and government and other high-level representatives are in New York. They will make their national statements over the next 3 days and meet with their counterparts as war and security

0: dominate the agenda. The Taoiseach, Micheál Martin, is expected to attend events focused on the Middle East, including the Global Alliance for the Implementation of the Two-State Solution. He is also scheduled to meet with Mr. Guterres, New York Governor Kathy Hochul, and Mayor Zoran Mamdani. The number of legal aid certificates granted in July this year fell by 93% compared to the same period last year, according to the Law Society, which will appear before the Oireachtas Committee on Justice this afternoon. In its opening statement to the committee, the Law Society said the new scheme is having a real and negative impact on how the legal aid system operates. It added that it remains committed to finding a workable solution and can meet with the Minister for Justice, Jim O'Callaghan, at any time. A new study from the Economic and Social Research Institute has found that the minimum wage increase, which was implemented in 2024, led to some modest price increases. The report also concluded that for most minimum wage increases implemented since 2016, there were no detectable impact on prices. And the weather forecast tonight will be mild and humid with patches of drizzle, mist and fog. Lowest temperatures of 13 to 16 degrees. And that's all from the newsroom for now.
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1: RTE News at 5 o'clock. I'm Niall Gormley. Good morning. The United Nations General Assembly's high-level week general debate begins in New York today. The event is set to be officially opened with a speech by the outgoing Secretary General, Antonio Guterres. Meetings between the Taoiseach and Mr. Guterres, New York Governor Kathy Hochul and Mayor Zoran Mamdani have been scheduled. Micheál Martin is also expected to attend events focused on the Middle East, including the Global Alliance for the Implementation of the Two-State Solution and another one hosted by the leaders of France, Canada and the UK to mark nearly a year since the Gaza peace plan was announced. The number of legal aid certificates granted in July this year fell by 93% compared to the same period in last year, according to the Law Society, which will appear before the Oireachtas Committee on Justice this afternoon. In a statement to the committee, the Law Society says the new scheme is having a real and negative impact on how the legal aid system operates. The number of legal aid certificates granted fell to 702 in July this year, compared to 10,277 in July 2025. Most minimum wage increases since 2016 have

0: had no detectable impact on prices, according to a new study from the Economic and Social Research Institute. However, the minimum wage increase in 2024 was associated with a 2.5% increase in prices. In that year, the minimum wage rose from 11.30 to 12.70 euros per hour. And researchers found the price increases affected categories including hairdressing, takeaway coffee, takeaway meals and restaurant meals. And the weather, mild and humid with patches of drizzle, mist and fog. Spells clear in early in the night, but cloud will increase. Lowest temperatures of 13 to 16 degrees. And that's all from the newsroom for the moment.
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it, 'cause I love you just the way you look tonight. Just

Christy and Hermione in the gorgeous Soho Square. Good morning to you. Hope you're well this morning. Mostly cloudy with mist, fog and drizzle in southern areas. Rain and drizzle developing in the northwest this morning and moving to parts of Ulster, Connacht and West Munster through the afternoon and evening, scattered showers elsewhere. Highest temperatures today, 17 to 22. It was 25 degrees in the back garden yesterday evening. 25 degrees on the 22nd of September. Climate change? Cooler in the west and northwest, top temperatures 13 to 16. Band of rain and drizzle moving in overnight, 7 to 11 degrees. In the southeast, temperatures 13 to 15 elsewhere, patches of mist and fog. And tomorrow, mist and fog clearing tomorrow morning, a cooler day, 14 to 19 degrees. Mixed for the rest of the week with rain and shower at times, daytime temperatures in the mid to high teens. That's for the rest of the week. You want to hear about the weekend? I know it's only Tuesday, but there was the long range. I don't know if it's medium, long, short. I don't have the parameters in front of me. A bright and breezy day to Saturday. Sunny spells, scattered showers. There you go. Same on Sunday. Temperatures over the weekend, similar to the during the week. A friend of mine texted me this morning. They're expecting it to be 26 in London, in central London today. And my son is not too far from Madrid, a couple of hundred kilometres from Madrid. They're expecting between 32 and 34 degrees today. Isn't that nice? Yes. He just said, hot. Big red face, hot. I hope you're well this morning. I hope you had a nice day anyway. You got to go out in the rain and maybe you had to bring the fan out again. And the fan, I have one of my fans from my mum's house that I bought her actually. Resurrected it last night. It was funny. It's funny with that strange moment as the fan is blowing and you're thinking, ah, this is hers. It was blowing in her house last summer. Not this summer, unfortunately, but last summer. Here's Judi Dench.

0: sorry, my dear. But where are the clowns? Quick, send in the clowns. Don't bother. They're here.
1: Desiree, I should never have come. I'm sorry. To flirt with rescue when one has no intention of being saved. Please try to begin.

Isn't it rich? Isn't it queer? Losing my timing this late in my career.

I must stress, that is a live recording of Judi Dench, a live recording from a wonderful piece which I recommend her, thoroughly, Hey Mr. Producer. I'm not sure, you probably have to download it now, but if you still have a DVD player, it's probably still available on DVD. And it was a celebration of Cameron McIntosh's career. It was the Royal Albert Hall. It was fabulous, a fabulous production. Our own Colin Wilkinson was one of the stars, as was Judi Dench. And that was the section that was a tribute to Sondheim and the Sondheim musicals that McIntosh had staged. And that's from A Little Night Music. And just to bore you to death with more musical facts, that part was, that song and the part of Desiree in A Little Night Music was written for Glynis Johns. And Glynis Johns, probably most famous, she won a Tony Award, a Drama Desk Award for that part. Stephen Sondheim wrote it for her. But her most famous role for children all over the world was as Mrs. Banks in Mary Poppins. There you go. Glynis Johns. I'll just have more interesting facts. Or not, as the case may be. I hope that I don't fall in love with you. Honestly, I really do.

0: Dr. Brian Kennedy and Juliet Turner, that's Hope That I Don't Fall in Love with You, Tom Waits' song requested this morning. And as you know, Brian is releasing new music and released an old favourite as well, Carolina Rua. That's his current single, but that was requested this morning. This one, I Hope That I Don't Fall in Love with You. We'll take a little break.
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5: Pauline has been in touch. Sends me a lovely, very gorgeous card with a picture of the Giant's Causeway, which she visited recently and stayed in the village of Bushmills. And you know what? I'm going to be there too. We're going to Bushmills very, very soon to stay over in a beautiful, beautiful property. We got a voucher as a present. Irish Landmark Trust have properties around Ireland that they saved, gate lodges, lighthouses. So we've been lucky enough to get a voucher for an overnight stay in one in Bushmills. So we'll be heading up there in the next few weeks. I'm looking forward to that beautiful Antrim. So we'll have to go to the Giant's Causeway. It's a must. And we'll make our way slowly up through Ulster. Really looking forward to that. Anyway, she writes me a lovely card and says that she wants to remember her dad, Alexander, today, who would have been 100 years old. And she said, my favourite memory of my dad, Alexander, is sitting down on a Saturday morning to watch Norman Wisdom films. Isn't that a lovely memory? In the front room of our little house in Cabra.

0: Trouble in Store was the name of the film. I love that. Thank you for that request this morning. I haven't played that in a long time. I know when I started the programme, that was on my mind 15 years ago. Imagine that. It was only in my 20s. Morning to our friend Jack, who's been texting regularly from Bray recently. He's in hospital with a chest and ear infection and the heart rate's a little high. Well, Jack, you're in the best place and I'm sure they're looking after you very well and hope to have you home soon. I hope it won't be too hot in Berlin at the weekend. I'm doing a 42.2 kilometre tour of Berlin. I assume you're on a bicycle. Jerry, I hope you 42.2 kilometres. Maybe it's a run. Fair play. Lovely mild morning for the commute this morning, says Jane. I went to see Don't Look Back in Anger yesterday. That's the Oasis documentary. And I thought it was brilliant. The last song summed it up. What the world needs now is love. Well, sure, the Gallagher brothers, that's what they bring to the world, love. You might put it on your list. Did you see the film? Yes. No, not yet. That's a rare occasion to go to the cinema. I'll have to make a point of doing it. Beautiful weather in Drogheda this morning. Says Harvey. Morning, Shay. A beautiful day yesterday in Monaghan. And fierce smiled again up this way. I'm doing my homework late again. There'll be trouble now. Have a lovely day. From Billy. Oh, Billy. Those decisions to go back and study. It's a good idea, though. Top of the morning to you, says Patricia. Patricia, top of the morning to you. Can you play a song called Cecilia? You're Breaking My Heart by Simon and Garfunkel, says Hugh. Cecilia. We'll put on the list for you, Hugh. It's 15 degrees in a tie at the moment. And please wish Vincent Bulger a very happy birthday. And that's from Mark Bulger this morning. Are they related? Do they know each other? Let's get this little break out of the way and then we're back with more music.
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0: Morning, Shay, Matt, Morin here in The Hague. When in Ulster, when you're heading up to Bushmills, go to Bellahy. The Seamus Heaney Museum is unmissable. I haven't had the privilege of being there yet. That's a great idea. Had the privilege of spending a few days in the village, both this year and last, at the GAA Féile with my son Tomás. He was on the European team. And what a wonderful welcome we got. Tomás has made lifelong friends, unbelievably friendly people up there in Bellahy. And that's from Matt. Well, put it on my list, Matt. Thank you for the tip. Now, a little while ago, during the blip, artists recorded covers from home for the Apple Sessions. And one of our own did exactly that. Her name is Simat, and this is her version of Gilbert O'Sullivan's song, Alone Again, Naturally. And I hadn't heard this, so thank you, Susan, for the recommendation.

0: Hard to believe that's a home recording. That's from the Apple Sessions from 6 years ago. Alone Again, naturally, our very own CMAT. This is RT Radio 1. It is 6 o'clock.
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0: My apologies, Brian. It's a slight problem. Just change the faders and we'll go again. You there, Brian?
1: I'm here indeed.
0: Thank you very much.
1: I tried a few times there.
0: My apologies. Thank you very much.
1: Okay, Shay. Well, good morning. The United Nations General Assembly is meeting in New York today. The high-level debate is set to be officially opened by the outgoing UN Secretary-General, Antonio Guterres. Meetings between the Taoiseach Micheál Martin and Mr. Guterres have been scheduled. He will also meet the New York Governor, Kathy Hochul, and Mayor Zoran Mamdani. The number of legal aid certificates granted in July this year fell by 93% compared to the same period last year. According to the Law Society, which will appear before the Oireachtas Committee on Justice this afternoon, in a statement to the committee, the Law Society says the new scheme is having a real and negative impact on how the legal aid system operates. The number of legal aid certificates granted fell to 702 in July this year, compared to 10,277 in July 2025. Most minimum wage increases since 2016 have had no detectable impact on prices, according to a new study from the Economic and Social Research Institute. However, the

0: increase in 2024 was associated with a 2.5% increase in prices. In that year, the minimum wage rose from 11.30 to 12.70 euro per hour. The ESRI said that compared with minimum wage increases, other economic events have had substantially larger effects on prices. The dispute between US President Donald Trump and leading US broadcasters has intensified, with the White House launching a streaming channel called Trump TV. US television networks have boycotted coverage of Mr. Trump in protest at his decision to ban three leading outlets from the White House. The top five US broadcasters said that they were halting pool coverage of the White House in solidarity with CNN, as the network had to be scheduled to serve as the White House TV pool. Now, the weather forecast, mostly cloudy this morning, with mist and drizzle in southern areas. Rain and drizzle will develop in the northwest this morning and move into parts of Ulster, Connaught and Westminster. Highest temperature 17 to 22 degrees.
1: I figured it out, Brian. My fault. I didn't press the right button.
0: Ah, don't worry about it.
1: I didn't reset my snapshot. That's how
0: I see. Okay. Whatever that means.
1: I don't know. That's the problem. You're about to say next news?
0: Oh, yeah. Well, in half an hour's time or thereabouts.
1: Thereabouts. Thanks very much. Talk to you then, Brian.
0: Okay,
1: cheers.
0: Bye.
1: Bye-bye. Now, I'm going to reset my snapshot, which means you'll have, you know, 3 seconds of silence as I fix the thing I should have fixed an hour ago. And would you believe, now it's fixed. Oh, I'm not long for this world. Or this job. This job, probably. Here we go. Brian's so forgiving. Thank you, Brian. Now, what do we do next? Oh, yes, Linda Hughes is on standby, probably smiling to herself, for the RTC area forecast. Linda, good morning to you.
2: Meteorological situation at 3 a.m. Ireland lies in a moderate to fresh southwest airflow between high pressure of 1,032 hectopascals northwest of France and a depression of 983 hectopascals west of Iceland. Forecast for Valencia to Erris Head to Fair Head. Southerly force 3 to 5, imminently decreasing variable force 2 to 4, later becoming northwest to north force 2 to 4. Mostly cloudy with outbreaks of rain or drizzle and patches of mist or fog, later fair with isolated showers. Forecast for Fair Head to Wicklow Head to Valencia and for the Irish Sea. South to southwest, force 2 to 4, later increasing force 3 to 5, veering northwest to the north of Strangford Loch at the end of the period. Mostly cloudy with mist, fog and scattered drizzle. Visibility moderate or poor in precipitation, mist and fog, becoming mostly good in the west and north later. The outlook for a further 24 hours. Mainly moderate to fresh cyclonic winds, becoming northwest to north on Wednesday morning and increasing strong at times in the east. Winds will ease light to moderate anticyclonic variable for a time, then moderate to strong southerly winds will develop on Wednesday evening and night, increasing near gale force in the west. Weather, cloud, rain and mist in the south and east, clearing, becoming fair with isolated showers, rain in the northwest on Wednesday night. Now the coastal reports at 5 a.m. Malin Head, southwest, 15 knots, cloudy, 21 miles, 1,025, falling slowly. Boyem 5, west-southwest, 7 knots, 1,029, falling slowly. Roaches Point, south-southwest, 3 knots, fog thinning, 0.4 miles, 1,029, falling slowly. Valencia, south-southeast, 5 knots, cloudy, 26 miles, 1,028, falling slowly. Belmullet, south-southwest, 17 knots, rain shower, 3 miles, 1,025, steady. And finally, Dublin Airport, west-southwest, 6 knots, fine. 16 miles, 1,028, steady. That's the latest area forecast. Have a good morning. And

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1: Helen O'Connor, Fiacc No Brain On, and Tom Dunn, the Chokin' Kind, a live recording there. 6:10. Let's have a quick look at the front pages of the newspapers this morning. We'll start with the Irish Sun. 14 killers at OMA. 14 men were involved in the OMA bomb plot, an inquiry was told yesterday. The real IRA attack killed 29 people in the County Tyrone town on August 15th, 1998. Lead counsel to the OMA bombing inquiry, Paul Graney, told how dissident Republican Colin Murphy sat like a spider at the centre of the web of the for the plan to detonate the bomb. That's on the front page of the Irish Sun this morning, reported extensively in many of the newspapers. The front page of the Herald and the front page of the Irish Daily Star, both leading with the same story. Gangs, mobile coke lab revealed. That's a mobile drug laboratory used to extract cocaine that had been concealed in wooden sheets, was discovered by Gardaí during an operation against transatlantic gangs. Gardaí and Revenue seized 100 kilograms of cocaine in searches linked to Operation Atlas Nexus, involving law enforcement agencies from 34 countries. Its detectives attached to the Garda National Drugs and Organised Crime Bureau carried out searches, which led to a mobile laboratory being uncovered in a truck and trailer in Kildare. You can say the Irish Daily Star leading with that story too. They say El Chippo, as in a chippy, and sheets of plywood. Coke lab was hidden in back of lorry to recover drugs that had been soaked into plywood sheets. Front page of the Irish Independent this morning. Doctors urge outright scrambler ban as pedestrian injuries rise. New figures show 4 people died in scrambler or e-scooter incidents last year, including 2 pedestrians. Of 59 serious injuries recorded, 15 involved pedestrians, cyclists or motorists rather than riders. New e-scooter regulations due this week are not expected to require

users to be licensed or registered. That's the front page of the Irish Independent. In the farming section, in the letters page, my brother got married. Now I'm doing most of the work on the farm. The dilemma caused by that. That's the Irish Independent this morning. Front page of the Irish Times, Kinahan Senior unlikely to face criminal charges in Ireland. Cartel founder, who's now 69, has been ordered to quit Dubai, his home in Dubai, by September 29th. He remains sanctioned by the US, which has also offered a $5 million reward for information leading to his capture. There's a picture of triplets on the front page of the Irish Times this morning, which would warm your heart. Claudio Perez and Claire Perez Wilds, and their triplets, Kai, Theo and Bella, at their home in County Wicklow. They also have a two-year-old boy named Enzo. They are going to be busy. It's just a lovely photograph on the front page of the Irish Times this morning. Armoured vehicles went years without use. Data shows some armoured vehicles purchased by the Defence Forces went five consecutive years without recording any mileage. The Department of Defence, however, warned these figures may not be accurate, as the meters, the odometers on the odometers on the vehicles, which had a poor reputation and frequently broke down, they don't work either. Some of the light armoured tactical vehicles, LTAVs, also had extremely high maintenance costs. One recorded just over 2,000 kilometres in the course of its 14 years life and ran up bills of more than €220,000. That's for one vehicle. Leinster residents' most eager hosepipe ban informers. Ken Fox writes this, that people in Leinster were almost twice as likely to report their neighbours for washing cars, watering gardens and filling swimming pools during the recent hosepipe ban than their counterparts in the state's other three provinces. Front page of the Irish Examiner, Gardaí armed with faulty bullets. Affected ammunition was in use 4 years after the problem was disclosed. Documents that have come to light following the media and political exposure of issues around Gardaí whistleblowers in recent days suggest that the matter was not addressed immediately because it would cause controversy. Kinahan cartel behind mobile cocaine lab. That's on the front page of the Irish Examiner. The White House ban on certain media outlets also get some coverage on the front page of the Irish Examiner this morning. Irish Daily Mirror, how did Ray die in what should be a safe place? Cara Kenny holds a picture of her husband. Ray Kenny, psychiatric patient, took his own life in hospital after writing goodbye letter to family. And she's holding his picture on the front page of the paper this morning. Ray, who was 50, of Kilworth in County Cork, died at Cork University Hospital on the 26th of May 2025, having been transferred from St. Stephen's Hospital in the town. It's also on the front page of the Irish Daily Mail this morning. Very sad picture. It's a picture, family picture of Cindy Crawford, her daughter, and her son. And unfortunately, the tragedy of Cindy Crawford's son, who couldn't cope with being born into a gilded family. That's Gerber, her son, reports yesterday emerging that he took his own life. And finally, front page of the Irish Daily Mail, anger over RTE Radio dropping top Irish games. Station insiders fume of what they see as a dangerous precedent. That's RTE's sports department has been blindsided by decision not to broadcast any of Ireland's Nations League games on radio, with sources saying it sets a dangerous precedent. That's the front page of the Irish Daily Mail this morning. 6:15.

Rugged Man, Elton John. 20 minutes past 6 o'clock. Shay, I'm glad you got over your blip at 6 o'clock. Absolutely my fault. One of the jobs you have to do on the desk here when you come in the morning is change a thing called a snapshot. And this morning I didn't. This morning, actually, I was sipping tea, trying to clear my chest. Was like... So, anyway, completely my fault. But aren't Brian and Linda just very patient people? Brian's like, that's fine. It's okay. Let's see what everyone else has to say. Shay, get your act together, says Helen. Go outside for 5 minutes and compose yourself. That was my father's one. Go outside now and compose yourself and come back in then. I'll be back in a second. Morning, Shay. It's 15 degrees in Mullingar. I'm on the 7:20 train to the city for a swim at Sea Point. Oh, lovely. What a lovely place to go. Himself has a review for his elbow, which he fractured off the bike. Enjoy the Giants Causeway and have a good day, says Carol. Yeah, it won't be this week or next week, but it's coming up in the next few weeks. I'm really looking forward to heading up and seeing Antrim. It's been such a long time since I was there. Yeah. Business news on the way. After Sinead.

0: Well, that's Sinead, and it's Chiquitita, the ABBA song, of course. 25 minutes past 6 o'clock. Gail, good morning to you.
1: Good morning, Shay.
0: Gosh, it's all going great here. Nothing's wrong. All is fine.
1: It's a bit of a Monday on a Tuesday.
0: Monday on a Tuesday. Yeah. The last few months, I haven't been having my cup of tea in the morning. I think that's the problem.
1: So you got distracted.
0: I got distracted by my cup of tea. I was a bit this morning, so I said, I know what I'll do. Hot drink will help. Well, it didn't.
1: It had the opposite effect.
0: How are you this morning?
1: I'm good, thanks.
0: It was so warm yesterday.
1: It was gorgeous yesterday. Absolutely stunning.
0: And you live in a lovely part of the world. You're near the sea there.
1: Near the sea, you went for a lovely walk. Yeah, it was beautiful. Absolutely beautiful. Lucky to be able to get it in, you know, and enjoy it.
0: Yeah, absolutely. Now, young people.
1: Yeah, so almost 7 in 10 young adults are considering moving abroad for a better quality of life, and that's according to new research from the National Youth Council of Ireland. They've carried out a survey and they found that 68% of 18 to 24-year-olds are considering moving abroad, while 71% believe they would have a better quality of life outside Ireland. So the Youth Council has commissioned similar polling over several years, and housing, affordability, cost of living, they remain the main concerns. But when it comes to employment, worries have increased year on year. 9 in 10 young adults said it's becoming harder to find secure, well-paid work. Transport costs and mental health also remain prominent concerns. And more than 7 in 10 adults surveyed believed AI will make it harder for young people to find secure employment over the next 5 years. 83% support stronger government regulation of AI. So this polling was conducted by Red Sea, and they surveyed 1,010 adults, including a group of 18 to 24-year-olds. And the research is being published alongside the National Youth Council's pre-budget submission.

0: mission.
1: That makes for depressing reading, doesn't it?
0: Yeah, well, they're considering it, so, you know, whether it translates, we don't know what the figures would translate there for that group.
1: Paramount.
0: Yeah, now Paramount Skydance has reached a settlement with California and other states and a Hollywood writers union that sued over its $110 billion merger with Warner Brothers Discovery. So the agreement clears one of the final hurdles of the proposed deal. Now, if you remember back, Paramount won a bidding war against Netflix earlier this year for control of legacy studios, major streamers and national networks under one umbrella. So those assets include Warner Brothers Pictures, CNN and the HBO Max streaming service. Under the agreement, Paramount must produce at least 30 films a year and ensure a certain percentage are produced in the US or face penalties, including selling off parts of its business. So the settlement marks a major win for Paramount CEO David Ellison, who battled the states for months to finalise this deal. And it's expected the merger will dramatically concentrate power across Hollywood's film, TV, streaming and news businesses. Now, the Writers Guild Association said it continues to believe the deal will cause damage to writers and the industry at large. The settlement obviously delighted Warner Brothers shareholders. Shares surged more than 10% after the announcement, but shares of Paramount pared back earlier gains yesterday.
1: Gail, thank you very much.
0: Thanks, Jay.
1: We look forward with interest to see what happens there.
0: Yes, indeed.
1: Get out for another walk today.
0: I will. Great. I'll enjoy the sun. Hopefully it's sunshine. I've heard there might be a shower.
1: There's a few showers around now. It's only a shower. Anyway, have a lovely day.
0: Thanks, Jay.
1: Bye.
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7: The news with Brian Jennings. Good morning. The United Nations General Assembly's high-level debate begins in New York today. The event is set to be officially opened with a speech by the UN Secretary General Antonio Guterres. The US President Donald Trump is set for a whirlwind schedule of meetings with world leaders at the event, including talks with the Ukrainian President Volodymyr Zelensky. The meetings take place against the backdrop of an unstable Middle East and the war in Ukraine. The Russian Defense Ministry has said its forces carried out a massive strike on targets in Ukraine overnight, hitting industrial and military facilities, the fuel and energy sector, as well as port infrastructure and sea vessels operating for Ukrainian military. The ministry said its air defense units had intercepted and destroyed 297 drones over various Russian regions overnight. A new study from the Economic and Social Research Institute has found that the minimum wage increase which was implemented in 2024, led to some modest price increases. The report also concluded that for most minimum wage increases implemented in 2016, there was no detectable impact on prices. The number of legal aid certificates granted in July this year fell by 93% compared to the same period last year, according to the Law Society, which will appear before the Oireachtas Committee on Justice this afternoon. In its opening statement to the committee, the Law Society says the new scheme is having a real and negative impact on how the legal aid system operates. The dispute between US President Donald Trump and leading US broadcasters has intensified, with the White House launching a streaming channel called Trump TV. US television networks have boycotted coverage of Mr. Trump in protest at his decision to ban three leading outlets from the White House. Now, the weather forecast: mostly cloudy this morning with mist and drizzle in southern areas. Rain and drizzle will develop in the northwest this morning and move into parts of Ulster, Connacht and Westmunster. Highest temperature 17 to 22 degrees. And that's all from the newsroom for now.
8: Brian Jennings, thank you very much. It's heading for 26 minutes to 7 o'clock here on RT Radio 1 in 2026. But this is about a different year. It's about the year of the cat.

0: 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It's on the RT Radio 1 recommends list this week. If you get a chance, check it out on the RT Listener, the RTE.ie website. New album of the week too from the Mary Wallopers, but that's brand new from Soda Blonde. Irish music, My Violence. We'll take a break back with traffic, travel and sports.
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21: With the latest traffic and travel news, I'm Sinead Nulachon. There are delays in Dublin on the Old Cabra Road inbound before Hanlon's Corner, on the Phibsborough Road inbound between Cross Guns Bridge and Doyle's Corner, and also on the South Circular Road southbound now from the Cunningham Road Junction towards the St John's Road Junction. In Cork, busy on the N28 Ringaskiddy Road eastbound between Raphine Bridge and Shanbally Cross. To Kildare, where Rathbride Road in Kildare Town will be closed for resurfacing works from today until Friday. There's a stop-go system in Wexford. It's on the N80 Ryland Road in Bunclody, and it's on the Enniscorthy side of the village. And finally, watch out for works in Louth. Also today on the Castle Bellingham to Dunlear Road at Greenmount. And that's the latest traffic and travel news.
0: Sinead, you're fabulous.
21: Thank you very much, Shay. You too.
0: Do you know where I'm going soon? I'm going to, I was just saying earlier, Bushmills.
21: Oh, I heard you mention this earlier.
0: I've never been. I've been to Antrim a number of times, of course, but I've never been to Bushmills. Have you, Darren?
22: I have, actually, yes. Mm-hmm. I haven't stayed the night like you. I'm very jealous of you when I heard you were going staying somewhere nice.
0: I've got a voucher for a National Heritage property.
22: You'll have to walk the bridge. Have you seen the bridge?
0: No, I haven't. I've got to research that now as well. We're staying in an old mill, I believe.
21: Very nice.
0: The wheel is still there. I don't think it's working, but it's still there. So
21: nice,
0: I'm really
21: to get
0: looking
21: away.
0: Forward to people have been sending suggestions of different things to go and see and do as well. So we'll have to do the tour of the distillery. You have to. Well, the Giant's Causeway. So
22: that it's a long way up, but it's worth the trip.
0: Yeah, but we just, my father now, when he left

0: he would have left and went at high speed as far as obviously within the speed limits for anybody to text in, jeez. But he would have, and he wouldn't have stopped. He'd be like bursting for a wee in the back. He'd go, "We're not stopping." I mean, there's been a few trees fertilised on the way to Clara Head over the years. Because they're not stopping. He wants to get there. But I'm of the opinion, just stop whenever you like. See a nice place to stop. Stop at a
1: live in the
0: shop.
1: Moment.
0: Yeah, and sometimes I go off the motorway and use the old roads and go through the villages and towns.
1: Get lost.
0: And just take our time going up. Yeah, don't need to get there that early. And anyway, by now you have to, with accommodation, you have to check out at 10 o'clock in the morning. You can't check in till 4 o'clock. You don't actually get a hotel room for 24 hours. You know that.
2: You're barely there.
0: 4 o'clock. Can't check in. Room's not ready. What?
2: Anyway, you can chance Sinead, your arm.
1: Do you know what? I'm when I'm here listening to Shay speak, I'm thinking National Lampoon's.
2: Oh.
3: Wow.
1: Everyone in the back of the car.
0: Wow.
1: Giving out.
0: Going to Wally World.
2: Are we there yet?
0: I must tell you about Wally World in Spain. We were there. Very similar. Oh, yeah, just outside Madrid. Sinead, sorry for keeping you. Thank you.
2: Thank you. Have a good time.
0: You too.
2: Bring us home with hearing or a magnet or something.
0: Not for 5 or 6 weeks, I suppose. Oh, yeah. I think it's just overexcited. Look, having something to look forward to.
2: It's nice to have something in the diary, though.
0: Exactly. I'll tell you when. Take care.
2: Bye-bye.
0: Bye.
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5: 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Driving a renewable future.
0: Somebody's got a text in saying, "Well, you just get on with it."
1: Just get on with it. There's work to be done here.
0: There's work to be
1: done.
0: Sorry, Darren.
1: There's work to be done. Some very serious stuff, actually, to start with, Shay. The Israel Football Association, they have taken to social media last night to respond to comments made by the Irish manager, Hamer Hallgrimsson, last week. So at a squad announcement, he defended the Irish players. You know, there's so much talk about whether they should play or they shouldn't play. And at the time, he made the comments that, you know, the players, they weren't playing with genocide, they're playing against it. Okay, and anyway, Israeli FA last night came up with comments, and there are also reports coming from Israel that they're going to report the Irish manager to UEFA. And of course, it's just you're damned if you do, damned if you don't, whether this game goes ahead or it doesn't go ahead. So, it's not on till Sunday week, so we've a way to go as well. This is going to dominate the headlines, I'm sure, for the next week or so, or just over. The nominees for the GAA GPA All Stars have been confirmed. The All Ireland champions Mayo have 11 nominations. Ryan O'Donoghue and Jack Kearney have been shortlisted, along with David Clifford, for Player of the Year. Two more Mayo men, Kobe MacDonald, Dara Byrne, there on the list for Young Player of the Year, with Dara MacDonald of Louth there. Great news in the boxing. John McConnell is guaranteed at least a bronze medal at the European Championships in Bulgaria. So his quarterfinal win yesterday ensures that he's guaranteed that bronze medal at the very least. We'll be back in the ring tomorrow for semi-final action. Jude Gallagher and Michaela Walsh also qualified for the quarterfinals yesterday. Connacht head coach Stuart Lancaster has confirmed that he is in talks with the province to extend his stay beyond the end of the season. So he'd originally had a 2-year deal. He says there has been no contact with Leinster about taking over from Leo Cullen. Of course, Stuart was at Leinster for 7 years, working as a senior coach under Leo Cullen, and lots of speculation that he was going to go back there. And just to finish up, the Listowel Harvest Festival continues today, Shay, and make sure you tune in to Morning Ireland after 8:30, the 8:30 bulletin. We've got some lovely story coming from the Listowel Racing Festival. But see, the Examiner has a great photograph.
0: Oh, that's a great photograph.
1: Father and son duo, two jockeys, Scott and Niall McCullough, and they're in the weigh room, and they're getting ready for action. But
0: that's great. And they're sitting on the bench, the boots are beside them, and they're sitting side by side, father and son, separated by a generation.
1: I notice I'm drawn to the smiles. They're all smiles. This is obviously before the race.
0: Thanks, Darren. We'll be listening just after 8:30. Take care.
1: See ya.
0: And you're over there in 8 minutes anyway.
1: I know.
0: On the other side of the campus.
1: All our chat. That's where it gets me in trouble.
0: That's my fault. Sorry. It's been a disastrous world. I hope they take this off the player. Bye.

0: the Bennett from me. Morning Ireland is on the way, and I will talk to you bright and early tomorrow morning at 5:30. Have a lovely, lovely day, whatever you're up to. You got
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1: Good morning, it's 7 o'clock. It's Tuesday, September the 22nd. You're very welcome to Morning Ireland. Justin McCarthy and Audrey Carville with you till 9.
2: Coming up, heat on heating costs, a call for carbon tax to be removed from home heating oil, how the planet's life support systems are edging beyond repair. Does higher pay push up prices? Also, Trump TV and no fans, no sponsors, no fanfare. Navigating Ireland's matches with Israel.
1: In business, Paramount settles lawsuit to clear the way for Warner Brothers merger, and 90% of young adults say it's getting harder to find secure work.
3: And in sport, the Israeli Football Association respond to Irish manager's genocide comments, a guaranteed medal at the European Boxing Championships, and the Football All-Star nominees are announced.
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4: The United Nations General Assembly high-level meeting begins in New York today. The event is set to be officially opened with a speech by the UN Secretary General Antonio Guterres. The US President Donald Trump is set for a whirlwind schedule of meetings with world leaders at the event, including talks with the Ukrainian President Volodymyr Zelensky. From New York, our Washington correspondent Jackie Fox.
5: Nearly 130 heads of state and government and other high-level representatives are in New York. They will make their national statements over the next 3 days and meet with their counterparts as war and security dominate the agenda. Meetings between the Taoiseach and outgoing UN Secretary General Antonio Guterres, New York Governor Kathy Hochul and Mayor Zoran Mamdani have been scheduled. Micheál Martin is also expected to attend events focused on the Middle East, including the Global Alliance for the Implementation of the Two-State Solution, and another one hosted by the leaders of France, Canada and the UK, to mark nearly a year since the Gaza peace plan was announced. Jackie Fox, RTE News.

0: News, New York.
1: The Russian Defense Ministry has said its forces carried out a massive strike on targets in Ukraine overnight, hitting industrial and military facilities, fuel and energy sector, as well as port infrastructure and sea vessels operating for the Ukrainian military. The ministry said its air defense units had intercepted and destroyed 297 drones over various Russian regions overnight. The White House has launched an online TV channel named Trump TV. It comes just hours after major television networks in the United States suspended their coverage of the White House in protest at Donald Trump's decision to ban CNN, MS Now and Politico from the building, accusing them of publishing lies. The three media outlets have launched a legal challenge, asserting that President Trump's ban violates the right to freedom of the press. A new study from the Economic and Social Research Institute has found that the minimum wage increase, which was implemented in 2024, led to some modest price increases. The report also concluded that for most increases implemented since 2016, there was no detectable impact on prices. Our work and technology correspondent, Brian O'Donovan.
2: This study from the ESRI was funded by the Low Pay Commission and examined whether increases in the minimum wage affect the prices that consumers pay for goods and services in industries with large numbers of minimum wage workers. The theory is that higher prices could arise if businesses decide to pass increased labour costs on to consumers. For 7 of the 8 minimum wage increases that were examined, no significant impact on prices was detected. However, the largest minimum wage increase to date, which was brought in 2024, did lead to modest price increases in a small number of areas, like hairdressing and takeaway coffees. The ESRI concluded, however, that other policies and economic events have had a far greater impact on prices, such as VAT adjustments and the COVID pandemic.
1: The number of legal aid certificates granted in July this year fell by 93% compared to the same period last year, according to the Law Society, which will appear before the Oireachtas Committee on Justice this afternoon. In its opening statement to the committee, the Law Society says the new scheme is having a real and negative impact on how legal aid operates. Eleanor Burnhill reports.
3: The Law Society says the number of legal aid certificates granted collapsed to just 702 in July this year, compared to July 2025, when 10,277 such certificates were issued. The president of the Law Society, Rosemary Loftus, is expected to tell the Oireachtas Committee on Justice that a fall of this scale is deeply worrying and has been reflected in courts across the country. The Law Society says it remains committed to finding a workable solution and can meet any time with the Minister for Justice, Jim O'Callaghan. The new criminal aid scheme introduced by the Minister in July replaced a per-appearance fee with a flat rate, prompting hundreds of solicitors to withdraw their services. But the Minister says analysis of early data by his department shows the new scheme is working, resulting in 3/4 of cases being disposed of after just one court appearance.
1: The governor of California has declared a state of emergency as the US West Coast prepares for what is expected to be a damaging El Nino weather event this year. Governor Gavin Newsom said the state needed to get ahead of problems instead of waiting for them to happen. Forecasters say the coming months could bring powerful and damaging storms to the region because of this weather pattern, with the threat of higher than usual tides that could trigger coastal flooding. Now the weather.
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1: Mostly cloudy this morning with mist and drizzle in southern areas. Rain and drizzle will develop in the northwest this morning and move into parts of Ulster, Connaught and Westmunster. Highest temperature 17 to 22 degrees.
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1: With the latest traffic and travel news, I'm Sinead Nielachon. There are inbound delays in Dublin on Guild Street from the Sheriff Street Junction to the Quays, and on Amien Street between Connolly Station and Beresford Place. Busy as well on the Dundrum Road northbound between the Churchtown Road Junction and Mulvey Park. We have reports of a breakdown on the M11 northbound between Junction 19, British Bay, and Junction 18, Wicklow South. And finally in Cork, Cogan's Road in Carrigaline is closed between Fernhill Road and the N28 and will be for the next few weeks, but a diversion is in place there. And that's the latest traffic and travel news.
2: Sinead, thank you. It is 8 minutes past seven. This is Morning Ireland. It's time for It Says in the Papers Now with Joe Caulfield.
3: There's little uniformity across the papers this morning, with editors choosing a range of subjects to cover across the front pages. The Irish Independent leads with doctors urge outright ban on scramblers and tighter laws on e-scooters after crashes kill four and seriously injure 59. The Papal's political editor, Mary Regan, says senior medics are calling for an outright ban on scrambler bikes, as well as a strengthening of laws on e-scooters, amid concerns around the growing impact accidents are having on the hospital system. New figures show that of the four deaths caused by scramblers or e-scooters last year, two involved pedestrians. Of the 59 serious injuries caused by accidents, 15 were not scrambler bikes, but pedestrians, cyclists or people travelling in cars. The Kinnikin crime organisation is believed to be behind a mobile drug laboratory uncovered in County Kildare, where Gardaí and Revenue found cocaine concealed in wooden sheets. That story makes the front page of The Examiner, The Star and The Herald. The papers report the Colombian cocaine was chemically bound into sheets of wood to be extracted using chemicals. The headline in The Star is El Chipo, Gardaí Bust Lab, extracting Colombian cocaine from plywood. Budget speculation continues in the papers this morning. Taoiseach Simon Harris said there are a couple of big calls left in the negotiations, but also warned it's going to be a long 15 days if we're going to go through every specific line of the budget. The Irish Sun is leading with the headline, 14 killers at OMA. The OMA bombing inquiry was told yesterday that 14 men were involved in the bomb plot which killed 29 people in County Tyrone in August 1998. Lead counsel to the OMA bombing inquiry, Paul Graney, also told the inquiry yesterday that dissident Republican Colin Murphy sat like a spider at the centre of the web of the plan to detonate the bomb. The front page of the Irish Daily Mail has the headline, Anger over RTE Radio Dropping Irish Games. That refers to the broadcaster's decision not to broadcast any of Ireland's upcoming Nations League games against Kosovo, Israel or Austria on radio. Meanwhile, Eilis O'Regan reports in the Irish Independent that viewers of this summer's World Cup were bombarded with junk food and gambling advertisements during the games and not just during commercial breaks. Researchers from University of Bristol and the University of Oxford analysed all 104 matches and found the branding embedded in the match footage itself, including advertising around the pitch, ads for unhealthy food and drink, alcohol, cryptocurrency, were all identified, and the research was titled The Price of the Beautiful Game.
4: Joe, thank you. It's 11 minutes past seven. Coming up, how will the government respond to Sinn Féin legislation to cut carbon tax from home heating oil? We'll speak to the Business Post editor, Daniel McConnell, next.
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1: Welcome back. Now, we begin this morning by talking about the cost of fuel and specifically home heating oil, because Sinn Féin will today introduce legislation in the Dáil seeking to remove carbon tax from home heating oil before the winter sets in. The cost of 1,000 litres of the fuel has shot up by more than 700 euros compared to this time last year, with customers now paying around 1,630 euros to fill their tanks. So how is the government going to respond to the Sinn Féin bill? Well, we're joined now by Daniel McConnell, editor of the Business Post. Daniel, good morning.
2: Good morning, Justin.
1: Sinn Féin here, Daniel, zeroing in on home heating oil. Why is the party focusing on this area in particular?
2: Because I think, as you outlined very clearly in your introduction, the cost has shot up dramatically, and it's not just, I suppose, for those at the sharper end of things, at lower income level. This is really reaching into kind of big rural families. This is into middle class areas as well. And I think the government has realised, and in the briefings that I've been getting and my colleagues have been getting in recent days, over the focus of the government package, home heating oil is at the top of that list. And certainly, you know, we know that the party leaders in government met yesterday to, I suppose, progress the energy package that will be included in the budget. But ultimately, I suppose, what Sinn Féin and the opposition are looking to do is heap pressure on that government. They see this as an effective way of, I suppose, heaping, political and maybe imposing political damage on the government. Because ultimately, you know, the opposition, since COVID and since the cost of living crisis, you know, have made some real headway on the cost of living agenda. And they see, obviously, this political advantage to do so here by way of a private member's motion.
1: So how is the government then likely to respond to that private members' legislation, the motion today?
2: So I think ultimately the briefings we were getting last night is that there will be a counter motion from government, and ultimately they'll be putting forward that the budget will be their mechanism to address a lot of these concerns. They will not be able to eliminate the pain for everybody, but I suppose what I will be saying to the opposition, I suppose to the public more importantly, is that, you know, the measures coming forward in the budget will be meaningful. There'll be a lot of money put toward them, and ultimately I suppose the big focus is rural families, older people, and those who are struggling, I suppose, from that cost of living crisis in the most extreme way. So I think you're likely to see a range of measures, and you can see the papers this morning are sort of giving flavour to that. You know, renters are going to be aided in terms of tax credits, but also I think, you know, there will, you know, while Sean Kenny, I think, flagged possible reductions in the carbon tax and home heating oil, and I suppose they're looking at the idea of abolishing the means test for carers allowance. So you're looking at a range of measures that will try and soften the blow. But I think what the overriding message from government is they can't eliminate all of the pain. You know, when the market is in such flux and we have such extreme and volatile global circumstances at play, you know, the government can only do so much, but they are still talking about a significant amount of money.
1: Is there a risk for the government in stepping in here as well, though, Daniel, because nobody knows how high prices are going to go. And once you step in, you essentially then are saying to people that we will help you once the price passes a certain point, but you don't really know how far beyond that point the prices are going to go in the long term.
2: That's a very real danger, but I do think there is precedence across Europe where, you know, if fuel prices go beyond a certain point, government supports automatically kick in. It's a mean of almost taking the politics out of these sort of circumstances. But we're in such unprecedented times, and that again is the feeling we're getting back, not only from economists or people who are watching what's happening globally at the moment. We are in this uncharted territory. I think the difficulty from a government perspective is that you've had back-to-back crises of significance, both be it COVID-19, the invasion of Ukraine, and then the cost of living crisis, and the political system and the public have now become conditioned to this idea of the state stepping in, all of which costs an awful lot of money. And I think those in the Department of Finance are, I suppose, going against their better nature to be conservative and prudent on this because of those extreme circumstances. The difficulty, as I said, is once you introduce these measures, they're extremely difficult to unwind and take them back off people.
1: Yeah, and you said, as you said there, it costs a lot of money, but the money is there, isn't it?
2: Well, there is. We are, I suppose, at a time of huge surplus, and we are enjoying these extraordinary windfall taxes from corporation tax. The difficulty is that I think, as the Irish Fiscal Advisory Council has warned, if you take those windfall taxes out, we're running a pretty significant underlying deficit day to day. So we are

0: repeating in a way the mistakes of the past, where we're using windfall taxes for day-to-day spending. And this is where there was so much work put in Pascal Donoghue's last budget in trying to wean the system off these one-off measures, because they didn't want them to become bedded in, only for, I suppose, the fuel crisis to happen in April, where a huge amount of money was unleashed to try and offset and clear the streets. As I said, the difficulty is that when these one-off measures become permanent within the system, they're incredibly difficult to unwind and take away again.
1: Yes, and those measures that you're speaking about there, which were introduced before the summer, they were due to be unwound in November, that is the fuel excise cuts. The signals coming from government now are that may not happen. What's likely to happen there?
0: Yeah, so we know the Dáil was recalled earlier this month in order to extend the excise waiver until November. I think, given the circumstances, what is clear, there's not a hope in hell of those being unwound and those excise levies being replaced. So I think what the government is doing is trying to condition the ground for the notion that they will be extended again until certainly probably the back end of the winter, because it's just not politically palatable at the moment for those to come back in.
1: All right. Separately then, Daniel, the Law Society is due to appear before the Oireachtas Justice Committee today amid this row with the Minister for Justice over a new fee structure. Is there any sign of that dispute coming to an end?
0: No, if anything, it looks like it's ramping up, because we know, again, it's reported this morning that criminal defence lawyers and solicitors have warned senior judges by writing that this row over the payment model at the district court is likely to continue into the new legal year, which commences on October 5th. They're saying and they're claiming that there's been no meaningful engagement by Jim O'Callaghan or his officials recently, and ultimately that they're at an impasse. From the Department of Justice perspective, they say, listen, this has been a process to change the fee structure that's been ongoing for almost a year, and ultimately things have to change. It's not palatable, or it's not appropriate for the old system to remain in place. However, the minister has indicated the possibility of modifications of the structure in order to kind of resolve the impasse. But again, both parties or both sides seem to be pretty dug in terms of their positions. Ultimately, it will probably take some form of mediation to overcome this. But the minister is, certain from what I can read, is not ready to blink just yet. And this dispute is likely to continue. We know that this is having a real and meaningful impact in terms of the application and the rolling out of the daily court system. We're seeing a pretty hefty impact in terms of the caseload at district court level.
1: All right, Daniel, thank you very much for speaking with us this morning. That's Daniel McConnell, editor of the Business Post. It's 20 past seven.
2: There's a new channel on YouTube this morning, Trump TV. It is the US president's response to the decision by the major broadcasters there to stop what's known as pooled coverage of Donald Trump. That is where one news organization provides the video footage to all the others. President Trump has barred CNN, Politico and MS Now from the White House. They are suing him in the courts to defend the principle that the government does not decide what the press reports. This was his response to that.
3: If you look at CNN, it's fake news. If you look at MS Now, I don't even know what MS Now is. I guess it's the MSNBC, what it used to be, or MSDNC, as some people call it. That's Democrat National Committee. But it's just biased news. And I think that these outlets have an obligation to be fair. And if they're fake news, I really think I have an obligation not to allow them into another very special house. This is a special house, Gracie Mansion. Well, the White House is the most special of all houses, I have to say. And I don't even think the mayor would argue with that. And I think I have an obligation not to let fake news. They're very bad for the country, very bad for national security. So I have that obligation. So we'll see how it works out.
2: Donald Trump, the mayor he was talking about was the mayor of New York City, who he was meeting yesterday. Well, David Smith is Washington Bureau Chief with Britain's Guardian newspaper, and he joins us now. So it's gone to the courts, David. Who's going to win?
4: Donald Trump himself admits he may well lose this one. The White House has to respond on Tuesday. We could have a court hearing on Wednesday. And certainly these media organizations feel they have a very strong case under the protections of the First Amendment. And their legal filing says, the president can't just choose media outlets that give him favorable coverage. Notably, the judge in the case, although he was appointed by Trump, has actually ruled against the president in the past when the CNN reporter Jim Acosta's White House pass was revoked in his first term. So I think most legal experts would expect the media organizations to prevail here. But of course, maybe Trump will appeal and try to drag it out.
2: Watch.

0: Some of the US broadcasters overnight, no moving video footage of Donald Trump, no sound of his voice. And for someone so obsessed with how he is portrayed, his own image, that will be very frustrating and irritating, to put it mildly.
1: Yes, Trump is such a creature of television, and of course became even more famous with The Apprentice reality show on TV, and often talks about how the cameras love him and media organizations need him. And certainly I think the feeling is mutual. So he may be considering this is backfiring right now. And we had the extraordinary spectacle on Monday of Trump having an event on the South Lawn of the White House, and no one could hear him because there was no microphone from the TV pool. So remains to be seen how long he's willing to live without that oxygen. He will try and find other ways to reach TV screens, but it does cut against everything that's important to him, really.
0: It's very interesting because this isn't the first time this has happened. The Obama administration back in 2009 tried to block access to the White House by Fox News. And just like now, the other broadcasters rallied in their support. And Fox News, are they part of this group of broadcasters now who are backing the other broadcasters by not providing this pooled coverage?
1: Yes, they are. It also just so happens that right now the president of the White House Correspondents Association is Jackie Heinrich, who is a Fox News correspondent, and she's been very outspoken condemning this. I think part of it is a moral principle, a realization that an attack on one media outlet is an attack on all, and journalists should stand shoulder to shoulder and stick together through this. And then there's also a more pragmatic choice, I think, in that Fox News realizes that in the future we might have a Democratic president again, and perhaps they could choose to exclude Fox News and other outlets. So it's important, really, for the media to show solidarity at this moment. And certainly in my experience, the Fox News reporters who are on the ground, they're still journalists first and foremost, rather than Trump cheerleaders, even though some of the opinion hosts on Fox News are always very favourable to the president.
0: What's Trump TV like?
1: Less than riveting. I was just looking at it a few minutes ago. It was some old Trump speech that he gave to the military academy. And it had about 1,000 people viewing it, although it is quite late here. But it seems to be old Trump speeches so far. There probably will not be a stampede of viewers for it, except maybe real Trump diehards. We'll see what else they come up with there. But it's going to be no substitute for Trump versus the major networks that he's always paid attention to over the years.
0: David, thank you very much. David Smith, Washington Bureau Chief with The Guardian newspaper, live from the US Capitol. It's 7:26.
2: Does raising the minimum wage drive up the cost of living? Well, not according to new research published this morning. A study by the Economic and Social Research Institute shows that 7 of the 8 minimum wage increases since 2016 had no detectable impact on consumer prices. Only a large 12.4% jump in 2024 caused modest price rises, strictly limited to services like hair salons, cafes and restaurants. Dr. Paul Redmond is Associate Research Professor at the ESRI and co-author of this report and is on the line now. Paul, good morning.
3: Good morning.
2: Businesses regularly say that rising wages lead to inflation. Does your data then tell us something different to that?
3: Well, we study rising minimum wages over the last decade in this research. To try and analyse whether that led to price increases among certain sectors, as you mentioned yourself, but then generally whether this feeds into inflation. And for most of the minimum wage increases that we look at over the last decade, we don't find any impact on prices, either for specific goods or services, and then obviously for inflation more generally. Now, I should say that the majority of these increases were, let's say, relatively small. So you had a couple that were just 1% and then a few that were like 2%, 3% and so on. So these, let's say, small to modest minimum wage increases don't show up in terms of higher prices for goods or services that are produced using lots of minimum wage workers. But as you mentioned, there was one increase in 2024 that was the largest minimum wage increase to date in Ireland. That was 12.4%. And for this increase, for this minimum wage increase, we did find some price effects for certain goods and services, like, as you mentioned, hairdressing, things like takeaway coffee and meals and so on.
2: Is there a lesson then to be learned from that, that if the wage hike is too high, then smaller businesses, like those that are heavily dependent on staff, low-paid staff, that they may not be able to absorb those higher wage increases?
3: Well, certainly there are some businesses that will be more susceptible to these in terms of the impact that they feel on their wage bill, because they have more minimum wage employees. And how they respond to that, especially for higher minimum wage increases, is of interest. So, and there are several ways they can do that. Like, as we show here, some of that can be fed through to consumers in the form of higher prices. There are other previous research we look at for minimum wage increases. One other avenue seems to be sometimes hours are reduced for certain workers. And also in Ireland, what you have is we have the, let's say, the headline adult minimum wage rate, but you also have sub-minimum youth wages. So these are wages below the full rate that can be paid to people that are less than 20 years of age. And in recent years, we've shown that there seems to be a greater reliance on these. So you're right, there are certain businesses that will face higher wage costs as a result of the higher minimum wages.
2: Yes, and many of those businesses, they're smaller, localised businesses, aren't they? And they can hit perhaps small towns and villages maybe a little more as well when you're talking about hairdressers and cafes and restaurants.
3: Yeah, they can. And in fact, when you're talking about the ability to, let's say, pass on price increases, oftentimes, let's say, for larger businesses that deal in goods and services that are traded like internationally, there's not really much scope to do that. But for some of the smaller businesses that produce and, let's say, sell locally, like, as you say, hairdressing or like your local coffee shop, there's more scope to pass on these price increases to consumers. So it is these firms that will typically face a higher wage bill, and also these same firms that may have capacity to pass on price increases.
2: Your research was funded by the Low Pay Commission, which recommends the annual minimum wage rate to the government. Do your findings then give them the green light to recommend further pay rises without fear of triggering wider cost of living inflation, given that your research shows that essentially wage rises have had very little effect on inflation?
3: Yeah, well, this will be one factor that the low pay, they consider a variety of factors when they make their overall decision. But in terms of the overall inflation figure, our research shows that even though, as we say, not to diminish the fact that some firms may be affected more than others, the impact on overall inflation, even for the moderate and even for the larger increases, will be small. And the reason is that we've identified certain goods and services that are likely to be impacted, like we keep saying, hairdressing, takeaway food, coffee, so on. These account for only about 10% of our overall spending. So what you have is you've relatively, let's say, modest price increases across a category of goods that themselves make up a relatively small proportion of our overall spending. So what our research shows is that really the impact of minimum wages on overall inflation is very limited, and particularly in comparison to other things like VAT adjustments, the energy crisis, this type of thing.
2: All right, Paul, thank you very much for speaking with us this morning. That's Dr. Paul Redmond, Associate Research Professor at the SRI. It's 7:31. Brian Jennings is here now with the news headlines.
4: Thank you, Justin. The United Nations General Assembly is meeting in New York today. It'll be officially opened by the UN Secretary General Antonio Guterres. The US President Donald Trump is set to hold a number of meetings with world leaders at the event, including talks with the Ukrainian President Volodymyr Zelensky. The Russian Defense Ministry has said its forces carried out a massive strike on targets in Ukraine overnight, hitting industrial and military operations, the energy sector, as well as port infrastructure and sea vessels operating for the Ukrainian military. The ministry also said its air defense units had intercepted and destroyed almost 300 drones over Russian regions overnight. The White House has launched an online TV channel named Trump TV. It comes just hours after major television networks in the United States suspended their coverage of the White House in protest at Donald Trump's decision to ban certain outlets, including CNN, from the building, accusing them of publishing lies. A new study from the Economic and Social Research Institute has found that the minimum wage increase, which was implemented in 2024, led to some modest price increases. The report also concluded that for most of the increases since 2016, there was no detectable impact on prices. The number of legal aid certificates granted in July this year fell by 93% compared to the same period last year, according to the Law Society, which will appear before the Oireachtas Committee on Justice this afternoon. The Law Society says the new scheme is having a real and negative impact on how legal aid operates. Now, the weather forecast, mostly cloudy this morning with mist and drizzle in southern areas, rain and drizzle in the northwest this morning and moving into parts of Ulster, Connacht and West Munster. Highest temperature 17 to 22 degrees.
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6: With the latest traffic and travel news, I'm Sinead Neulachon. There's a build-up in Dublin on the M50 southbound between junctions 5 Finglas and 6 Blanchardstown, and it's slow as well heading in on Knockmaroon Hill. There are delays in Cork on the Bandon Road northbound from the viaduct onwards, and in Galway on the Toom Road southbound around Clare Galway Castle. And finally to Limerick, where it's slow now on St Nessan's Road southbound from the Ballykeef roundabout towards University Hospital Limerick. And that's the latest traffic and travel news.
7: This is an error. And this is the sound of his minty bubbles. Conjuring melt in your mouth. Pure, bubbly joy. Melt into the moment with Aero's delicious peppermint bubbles. 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
10: The wedding of the year becomes the scandal of the season in the critically acclaimed champagne-fueled rom-com musical High Society, direct from a sell-out season in London's West End. 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
2: And Darren Frehill is with us. Darren, you're starting this morning with those comments from the Israeli football bosses who have turned their attentions on the Irish boss, Heimer Hallgrimsson.
11: They have indeed. I think this is going to be what we're going to be experiencing, I think, between now and Sunday week when we play Israel in the first of those two games. They've taken to social media, Justin, and they have responded to comments made by the Irish manager, Heimer Hallgrimsson, last week. So this was at the squad announcement, and he was defending the Irish players in terms of wanting to play this game, saying that they weren't playing against genocide. They weren't playing with it, they were playing against it. And those comments were in the newspapers. Their post last night included a line, "Unfortunately, we have not yet found a cure for stupidity, ignorance or hypocrisy displayed by the Irish football coach. We're not playing with ignorance, hypocrisy and stupidity. We're playing against the coach who embodies them." So very, very strong stuff from the Israeli FAA. And we're also hearing reports that they intend to report the Irish manager to UEFA. So as we know, last September, an independent UN commission concluded that Israel had committed and continues to commit genocide against Palestinians in Gaza. Israeli authorities reject these findings. Just last week, Heimer Hallgrimsson told RTÉ that he was hoping he could just focus on the football.
12: then obviously the noise will be about Israel. And now it's time for me just to focus on the football side. And I think I've answered all questions since the draw was made about those things. And so we need to focus on the football side, and that is going to be my challenge now. Yeah, I'll try to shy away from all of these kind of talks. I think it's important that I keep my focus on my job. So yeah, I'm going to focus on those things and let others talk about other things around. I need to be careful what I say and I do. Probably I've said too much in the lead up to this. So I'm gonna focus on the football side, and that's what I'm here to do.
11: Yeah, that's Hamer Hagrumsson. In fairness to him, he has answered all the questions up to this point, but I think he'll probably adapt a very different tack today. He is due to speak to the media later on today. So that's Hamer Hagrumsson. The nominees for the GAA GPA All-Stars have been confirmed. All-Ireland champions Mayo have 11 nominations. Ryan O'Donoghue and Jack Harney have been shortlisted along with David Clifford for Player of the Year. Two more Mayo men, Kobe MacDonald, Dara Byrne, they're on the list for Young Player of the Year, with Dara MacDonald of... from Louth. The hurling nominees will be named tomorrow morning. I should say as well, Hamer Hagrumsson, I'm getting my days mixed up. It's tomorrow, Wednesday, that he'll be speaking right to the media. The GAA president, Jarlett Burns, has confirmed that the association planning to meet with the Australian Football League to discuss protocol around the recruitment of Irish Gaelic footballers. John McDonnell has guaranteed himself a medal at the European Championships in Bulgaria. His quarterfinal win ensures that he's going to take a bronze medal at the very, very least. He will fight against again tomorrow. Jude Gallagher and Michaela Walsh, they both qualified for the quarterfinals. And finally, Connacht head coach Stuart Lancaster has confirmed that he's in talks with the province to extend his stay beyond the end of the season. He said that there's been no contact with Leinster about taking over from Leo Cullen. Of course, Stuart Lancaster spent seven seasons working alongside Leo Cullen at Leinster, enjoyed unprecedented success, but says he's happy to discuss a contract extension with Connacht in the west of Ireland.
0: Darren, we'll see you in an hour. Thank you. The British Prime Minister, Andy Burnham, will meet Donald Trump later today. It's the first meeting for the two men. They will be in New York for the annual meeting of world leaders at the United Nations. In the hours before the meeting, Mr. Burnham said his country would help Saudi Arabia defend itself from Houthi fighters. He also said that the UK and the US had, for the first time, fired an American torpedo from a British undersea drone in a military exercise. Lucy Fisher is Whitehall editor with the Financial Times. A lot of defence talk here in the run-up to this meeting. Lucy, is that significant?
13: Well, it is significant, and it's not just a coincidence. I think this is Andy Burnham clearly wanting to project himself as a man of action as he jets into New York for a lot of important diplomacy, including, of course, his first face-to-face meeting with Donald Trump today. I think we shouldn't lose sight of the fact that the support that the UK has offered to Saudi Arabia is limited. What Burnham confirmed on the plane over to New York last night was that the RAF would extend the use of one air-to-air refueling jet to the Saudi Air Force. That builds on a Sky Saber air defence system that the UK has already stationed in the kingdom. But it's not, you know, it's not an extensive offer of support to Saudi, but it is important diplomatically, not least because Saudi is a key export destination for UK arms. But Saudi is also a very important intelligence partner for the UK, a key source of regional Gulf intelligence. And therefore, the desire to sort of keep Saudi on side, to show that the UK is being a good ally as it grapples with Houthi rebels advancing down the coast of Yemen is important. And as Andy Burnham pointed out, there is a real world impact back at home of this disorder in the Middle East, which is seen in the price of petrol and diesel at the fuel pumps. And of course, in wider sort of borrowing costs, in mortgage costs going up, and in the macroeconomic picture in the UK.
0: I had thought that until you explained it there, that perhaps it was a move forward from what Keir Starmer had declined to do for Donald Trump at the start of his war with Iran. But it doesn't sound close to what Trump was looking for back then.
13: Well, I still think it's smart of you to point out, because that's exactly the kind of comparison we might expect the US president himself to make today. You know, why are you sending help to them when you didn't, you know,

help me in the way that I wanted. So we know that Trump is unpredictable, likes to sort of make asymmetrical comparisons. That's possible. But I think the wider picture here is that as well as the Strait of Hormuz remaining very choked up, there's increasing

0: John Healey prepare their first budget for October the 28th, the prospect of having to spend, you know, increasingly large sums servicing the UK's already sky-high debt pile, leaving them with far less money to do anything else, you know, also presents a major challenge.
1: Lucy, when President Trump was in Ireland a couple of weeks ago, he said he would love to see a united Ireland. It was going to happen anyway, he said, so why not now? Some commentators at the time said they believed it was designed to annoy the British government over this. I don't know if that's true, but would you expect them to talk about that during their meeting?
0: Well, I think that certainly won't be on a Andy Burnham's agenda. All the suggestion is it's actually going to be a fairly short meeting today, a little more than a brush by, but not an extensive tete-a-tete. I think many in Downing Street will be hoping that it sort of passes without, much sort of many kind of explosive issue really coming to the floor. But, you know, it's very difficult to predict what Trump does. He's very mercurial character. You know, there's a lot he could mention that could be awkward for Burnham. It could be that. It could be on the Chagos Islands, their future. It could be about the Falklands. It could be about, you know, the UK's defence spending, when we know that Trump wants NATO to push towards 5%, and that the pathway for the UK getting there is less assured than Britain merely asserting it will sort of reach that target by 2035. So lots of potential minefields for Burnham to have to navigate if the president chooses to go down that route.
1: Lucy, thank you. Lucy Fisher, Whitehall editor with the Financial Times. It's 7:45.
2: Scientists are saying that the Earth's vital life support systems have deteriorated to the worst levels ever recorded. A new global assessment has found that 7 of the 9 planetary boundaries are now breached, pushing the planet outside its safe operating space. Researchers are warning that the risk of irreversible environmental change is rising fast as natural buffers like forests and oceans begin to falter. Let's speak now with Professor Peter Thorne, Maynooth University climatologist, IPCC author and director of the Irish Climate Analysis and Research Units Group. Peter, good morning.
3: Good morning.
2: What are the planetary boundaries and why does crossing them matter?
3: So this group have come up with these 9 planetary boundaries. They're things like climate change, biodiversity loss, ocean acidification, and various other things. And they matter because they're fundamentally the life support to the climate system.
2: And the report warns that forests and oceans, that they are weakening and maybe significantly overestimated in their ability to buffer climate impacts. Explain that. What does that mean?
3: So at the moment, if you emit a ton of CO2, carbon dioxide, into the atmosphere, about a third of that goes into the ocean and a third of that goes into the terrestrial biosphere. There's no guarantee that that will continue in the long term. Indeed, the Intergovernmental Panel on Climate Change concluded that those sinks would weaken. And that matters because the more we emit, the worse.
2: So what can be done then?
3: What needs to be done is the same as I've said time and time again on this show and other shows. We need to reduce emissions rapidly. We need to protect our nature. We need to respect this one blue planet. It's the only place in the solar system that we know we can live.
2: The breakdown of these vital life support systems, what impact is it going to have in the near future?
3: We're already seeing the impact now of the actions we've taken. We're already seeing them in the hot summers, in the rainfall that we saw last winter, and a whole host of other things. So we're already living this reality. This will just get worse and worse and worse, and the ability of nature to buffer it will get worse.
2: And you are predicting that El Nino, the weather effect, will significantly impact global climate patterns next year as well. What are you expecting?
3: I'm expecting at the moment fully the first month above 2 degrees, possibly even the first year above 2 degrees. That's a very outside chance, but it's not out of the question. And this will tell us what our climate will be in 10 or 20 years' time. Where the roulette wheel will stop is unclear. Eventually, it's going to stop on Ireland. And that means in

0: instead of a kind of common garden extreme like we've had, we'll have truly remarkable extreme breaking records by 2, 3, 4 degrees, rainfall like we've never seen. That's in our future at some point. I just can't tell you which year, which month, which day.
1: And what kind of an impact might that have then on a country like Ireland?
0: Well, it depends upon the event. The event that really keeps me awake at night would be a storm surge hitting Dublin or Cork or Galway with major, major impacts upon us. And the longer we sit at the roulette table, the more the chance that that's going to happen.
1: And you're telling us all of this morning at the same time the government is preparing a budget which will seek to insulate people against rising fossil fuel prices. What have you a comment on that? What does that say about priorities?
0: Well, it is definitely a look on the part of government. It's a choice. Instead of trying desperately to keep fuel a little bit cheaper, the $2 billion that they will have spent trying to keep fuel prices down, that could have bought 50,000 electric vehicles outright. It could have retrofitted 30,000 homes, deep retrofitted outright. It could have put solar panels and batteries on probably north of 100,000 homes. These actions could have insulated people from fossil fuel crises in the future.
1: Is it not, though, just too big now for a small country like Ireland to address?
0: It's never too late, and the longer we prevaricate and do what about is, and the worse it's going to get. It's time for politicians to have honest conversations with us and for hard choices to be made.
1: All right, Peter Thorne, thank you very much for speaking with us this morning. It's Peter Thorne, Maynooth University climatologist. The time is 10 to 8.
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6: You're very welcome back to Morning Ireland, and let's welcome Gail Conway to the studio with the business news. Gail, you're reporting this morning on this new survey that shows a majority of young people says it's harder to get well-paid work at home and they're considering leaving.
7: That's right. Almost 7 in 10 young adults are considering moving abroad for a better quality of life, and that's according to a new Red Sea poll published today by the National Youth Council of Ireland. So the research found that 68% of 18 to 24-year-olds are considering moving abroad, while 71% believe they would have a better quality of life outside Ireland. So the Youth Council has commissioned similar Red Sea polling over several years, and this research has been published alongside its pre-budget submission. So the likes of housing and affordability remain the main concerns, but worries about employment have increased significantly year on year. 9 in 10 young adults now say it's becoming harder to find secure, well-paid work. Grace McManus, Policy and Campaigns Manager at NYCI, said they don't think young people should have to look overseas for a pathway to an independent life.
8: We're very concerned with these figures, and it's within a context where young people are telling us they're feeling the cost of living pressures and they're concerned about finding well-paid work. Budget 2027 needs to address this by, for example, making sure young people have access to the minimum wage, provision of free public transport for young people, investment in measures around youth homelessness and a reduction of education costs for young people.
7: Now, that research was based on young people considering leaving the country, but looking at CSO figures on emigration earlier this year, bearing in mind it doesn't break down age groups, the number of emigrants in the 12 months to

0: April 2025 fell slightly by 6.2% when compared with 2024. 65,600 people departed the state in that 12-month period, and that consisted of 35,000 Irish citizens, with the remainder being EU, UK and other citizens.
1: Gail, Wind Energy Ireland has published its latest action plan, and they're worried.
0: Yeah, they're saying that grid capacity has become the single biggest barrier to Irish energy independence and the construction of new wind farms. So, according to Wind Energy Ireland, there's more than 3,000 megawatts of approved onshore wind projects currently seeking connections, and some are facing waits of 5 years or more, and it's understood some developers have been given a 10-year connection date. So, the new Onshore Wind Action Plan has set out 15 measures, including things like clearer grid connection timelines and shared grid connections for wind, solar and battery projects. And they're warning that every unit of renewable electricity wasted means more imported fossil fuels, higher bills and less energy security. Noel Kniff is CEO of Wind Energy Ireland. He says Ireland has the wind and the projects are ready, so the solution is to get serious about delivery.
2: It all comes down to one thing, the grid. The wind, solar and battery projects are ready, but the grid isn't there yet. We need to build the substations, power lines and cables that connect them to homes and businesses around Ireland. Reinforcing the electricity grid is the number one energy challenge of our time, and we need to ensure Airgrid and ESP networks have the resources, the skilled people and, above all else, the public support to enable them to build a grid fit for a 21st century Ireland.
1: That's Noel Kniff there, CEO of Wind Energy Ireland. What's the latest on Paramount's bid to buy Warner Brothers?
0: Well, this has been going on for months. Netflix originally bid for Warner Brothers last December, but after a hostile bid by Paramount, Skydance, in February, Paramount won the bidding war for a $110 billion merger. Now, the assets they will require in, or they'll acquire in the merger, include Warner Brothers Pictures, CNN and the HBO Max streaming service. However, in July, California Attorney General Rob Bonta and 11 other US state attorney generals sued to block the acquisition. The lawsuit alleged the deal would reduce competition, raise prices and lead to fewer films and less variety for consumers. But yesterday, Paramount reached a settlement with the 12 states and the Writers Guild of America. And under the agreement, Paramount must produce at least 30 films a year and ensure a certain percentage are produced in the US, or they'll face penalties, including selling off parts of its business. So an independent monitor will oversee compliance with this agreement.
1: Okay, Gail, thank you very much indeed. Now it's time for the weather forecast. And Linda Hughes is at Met Erin. Morning, Linda.
3: Good morning from Met Erin. The weather will be mixed this week with rain or showers at times, but there will be dry and sunny spells as well. It'll be very mild or warm again today, away from the west and northwest, but a cold front will move across the country tonight, introducing cooler and fresher air from tomorrow. Mostly cloudy this morning with mist, fog and drizzle in southern areas. Rain will develop in the northwest later this morning and will slowly move into parts of Ulster, Connacht and West Munster through the afternoon and evening, with scattered showers elsewhere. Highest temperatures of 17 to 22 degrees generally, but cooler in the west and northwest, with top temperatures here of 13 to 16 degrees. Winds will be light to moderate, southerly or variable. That band of rain will move eastwards across the country tonight. It'll be heaviest and most persistent in the north and later in the east. Clear spells and isolated showers will extend from the northwest to most areas overnight, and temperatures will fall to between 7 and 11 degrees. But cloud and patchy rain will linger in the southeast, and temperatures here won't fall below 13 to 15 degrees. Patches of mist and fog will form in light and variable winds. The mist and fog will clear tomorrow morning, as will any lingering cloud and patchy rain in the southeast. Isolated showers will develop in places tomorrow, but otherwise it'll be dry with plenty of sunshine and just light winds. Highest temperatures of 14 to 19 degrees, mildest in the southeast. Temperatures will be similar on Thursday, but it'll be a breezier day with a fresh and gusty southerly wind. Most areas will be dry at first with occasional sunshine, but there'll be a little rain and drizzle in the west and northwest and towards the south coast. The rain will slowly move eastwards across parts of Ulster, Connacht and Munster during Thursday afternoon and evening. Friday morning will be cloudy with patchy light rain or drizzle, but that'll clear, giving way to sunshine and showers, and highs on Friday 13 to 16 degrees. Now a recap of today's forecast. Mostly cloudy with some mist, fog and drizzle this morning. Rain will develop in the northwest later this morning and will slow

0: only move eastwards and there'll be scattered showers in other areas. Highs of 17 to 22 degrees generally, but cooler in the west and northwest. That's the weather forecast. Have a good day.
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6: Still to come between now and nine, heat on heating costs. Should carbon tax be removed from home heating oil? Government and Sinn Féin will debate. Donald Trump at the UN General Assembly. The AFL talent raid. What can the GAA do as more players head down under? And rare access to the papers and writings of W.B. Yeats.
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8: And in sport, the Israel Football Association respond to Irish manager's genocide comments, a guaranteed medal at the European Boxing Championships, and the Football All-Star nominees are announced.
9: Good morning again. You're very welcome if you're just joining us. This is Morning Ireland. It's Tuesday, September the 22nd, and Justin McCarthy and Audrey Carvel keeping you company until 9 o'clock. Your 8 o'clock news is read by Brian Jennings.
10: The United Nations General Assembly debate begins in New York today. Heads of state and government will address the Assembly over the next few days. The event is set to be officially opened with a speech by the UN Secretary-General Antonio Guterres. From New York, our Washington correspondent, Jackie Fox.
11: Nearly 130 heads of state and government and other high-level representatives are in New York. They will make their national statements over the next 3 days and meet with their counterparts as war and security dominate the agenda. Meetings between the Taoiseach and outgoing UN Secretary General Antonio Guterres, New York Governor Kathy Hochul and Mayor Zoran Mamdani have been scheduled. Micheál Martin is also expected to attend events focused on the Middle East, including the Global Alliance for the Implementation of the Two-State Solution, and another one hosted by the leaders of France, Canada and the UK, to mark nearly a year since the Gaza peace plan was announced. Jackie Fox, RTE News, New York.
10: The White House has launched an online TV channel named Trump TV. It comes just hours after major television networks in the United States suspended their coverage of the White House in protest at Donald Trump's decision to ban CNN, MS Now and Politico from the building, accusing them of publishing lies. The three media outlets have launched a legal challenge asserting that President Trump's ban violates the right to freedom of the press. The British Prime Minister Andy Burnham has agreed to provide military support to Saudi Arabia in its war with the Iran-backed Houthis in Yemen. Mr. Burnham has said he had agreed to a request for assistance with what he called defensive air-to-air refueling. Fighting between Saudi Arabia and the Houthis has flared up recently near the Red Sea, a vital shipping route. The Russian Defence Ministry has said its forces carried out a

0: massive strike on targets in Ukraine overnight, hitting industrial and military units. The attacks targeted the fuel and energy sector, as well as port infrastructure and sea vessels. The Russian ministry said its air defense units had intercepted and destroyed 297 drones. A new study from the Economic and Social Research Institute has found that the minimum wage increase, which was implemented in 2024, led to some modest price increases. The report also concluded that most increases implemented since 2016 showed no detectable impact on prices. Our work and technology correspondent, Brian O'Donovan.
1: This study from the ESRI was funded by the Low Pay Commission and examined whether increases in the minimum wage affect the prices that consumers pay for goods and services in industries with large numbers of minimum wage workers. The theory is that higher prices could arise if businesses decide to pass increased labour costs on to consumers. For 7 of the 8 minimum wage increases that were examined, no significant impact on prices was detected. However, the largest minimum wage increase to date, which was brought in 2024, did lead to modest price increases in a small number of areas, like hairdressing and takeaway coffees. The ESRI concluded, however, that other policies and economic events have had a far greater impact on prices, such as VAT adjustments and the COVID pandemic.
0: The number of legal aid certificates granted in July this year fell by 93% compared to the same period last year, according to the Law Society, which will appear before the Oireachtas Committee on Justice this afternoon. In its opening statement to the committee, the Law Society says the new scheme is having a real and negative impact on how the legal aid system operates. Eleanor Burnhill reports.
2: The Law Society says the number of legal aid certificates granted collapsed to just 702 in July this year, compared to July 2025, when 10,277 such certificates were issued. The president of the Law Society, Rosemary Loftus, is expected to tell the Oireachtas Committee on Justice that a fall of this scale is deeply worrying and has been reflected in courts across the country. The Law Society says it remains committed to finding a workable solution and can meet any time with the Minister for Justice, Jim O'Callaghan. The new criminal aid scheme introduced by the Minister in July replaced a per-appearance fee with a flat rate, prompting hundreds of solicitors to withdraw their services. But the Minister says analysis of early data by his department shows the new scheme is working, resulting in 3/4 of cases being disposed of after just one court appearance.
0: New research from the National Youth Council of Ireland suggests that almost 7 in 10 young adults are considering moving abroad for a better quality of life. According to the findings, housing and affordability remain the main concerns, but worries about employment have increased year on year. The polling was conducted by Red Sea, which surveyed a nationally representative sample of 1,010 adults, including a cohort aged 18 to 24. Now the weather.
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0: Mostly cloudy this morning with mist and drizzle in southern areas. Rain and drizzle in the northwest this morning will move into parts of Ulster, Connacht and West Munster. Highest temperature 17 to 22 degrees.
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5: With the latest traffic and travel news, I'm Sinead Nielachon. To Cork first, where there's a collision on the N25 eastbound between the Glanmire roundabout and the Dunkettle interchange. There are delays as a result on the lower Glanmire Road outbound and the Glanmire Road southbound. Heavy in Galway on the Moycullen Road southbound now from before the Clyde roundabout to the Ornswell turnoff. In Limerick, slow on the N69 eastbound, approaching Clairina. And in Dublin, finally, there are delays on the M50 southbound now, from Junction 4, Ballymun, all the way to Junction

0: 12 Fir House and on the Drummartin Link Road northbound between the M50 and the Upper Kilmacud Road junction. And that's the latest traffic and travel news.
1: Sinead, thank you. It's 8 minutes past eight here with what it says in the papers. It's Joe Caulfield.
2: The Kinahan Crime Group dominates the headlines across a number of papers this morning. The organisation is believed to be behind a mobile drug laboratory uncovered in County Kildare, where Gardaí and Revenue found cocaine concealed in wooden sheets. That story makes the front page of The Examiner, The Star and The Herald. The papers report the Colombian cocaine was chemically bound into sheets of wood to be extracted using chemicals. The headline in The Star reads, El Chipo, Gardaí Bust Lab Extracting Colombian Cocaine from Plywood. The Irish Independent leads with, doctors urge outright ban on scramblers and tighter laws on e-scooters after crashes kill 4 and seriously injure 59. The paper's political editor, Mary Regan, says senior medics are calling for an outright ban on scrambler bikes, as well as a strengthening of laws on e-scooters, amid concerns around the growing impact accidents are having on the hospital system. New figures show that of the 4 deaths caused by scramblers or e-scooters last year, 2 involved pedestrians. And of the 59 serious injuries caused by accidents, 15 were not scrambler riders, but pedestrians, cyclists, or people travelling in cars. Budget speculation continues in all the papers this morning. The renter's tax credit will be increased and fuel excise is also being examined. Taoiseach Simon Harris said there are a couple of big calls left in the negotiations, but also warned it's going to be a long 15 days if we're going to go through every specific line of the budget. The Irish Sun is leading with the headline, 14 killers at OMA. The OMA bombing inquiry was told yesterday that 14 men were involved in the bomb plot, which killed 29 people in County Tyrone in August 1998. Lead counsel to the OMA bombing inquiry, Paul Graney, also told the inquiry that dissident Republican Colin Murphy sat like a spider at the centre of the web of the plan to detonate the bomb. Staying with the North, and the Irish News reports that reform of Stormont institutions could see the removal of the First Minister and Deputy First Minister titles ahead of next year's Assembly elections. Inside the paper, John Manley writes, equalising First Minister titles could be a huge step towards normalising Northern Ireland politics. The front page of the Daily Mail has the headline, Anger over RTE Radio Dropping Top Irish Games. That refers to the broadcaster's decision not to broadcast any of Ireland's upcoming Nations League games against Kosovo, Israel or Austria on radio. Meanwhile, Elisha Regan reports in the Irish Independent that viewers of this summer's World Cup were bombarded with junk food and gambling advertisements during the games and not just during commercial breaks. Researchers from the University of Bristol and the University of Oxford analysed all 104 matches and found branding was embedded in the match footage itself, including advertising around the pitch. Ads for unhealthy food and drink, alcohol and cryptocurrency were all identified, and the research was titled The Price of the Beautiful Game. And finally, the front page of the Irish Times has a picture of beaming parents, Claudio Perez and Claire Perez-Wiles, and their triplets, Kai, Theo and Bella, at their home in County Wicklow. The picture was taken by photographer Brian O'Brien with the headline, Three's Company.
3: Joe, thank you very much indeed. It's 12 minutes past eight. This is Morning Ireland. Coming up after the break, we'll be debating if carbon tax should be removed from home heating oil with the Government Party representative and Sinn Féin.
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1: Now, this day, 2 weeks, is Budget Day, when millions will be waiting to hear if there is any help with the high cost of living, particularly with energy bills. Around 15% of people are in arrears, and the cost of home heating oil has risen by 44% in the past year. Petrol prices are up by 9%, diesel by 15%. So later today in the Dáil, Sinn Féin will introduce legislation to remove carbon tax from home heating oil in a bid to reduce its cost. Well, the party's finance spokesperson, Piers Doherty, is with us this morning. We're also joined by Fine Gael TD for Offaly, John Clendenin, who's a member of the Dáil's Climate, Environment and Energy Committee. You're both very welcome. Thanks for coming in. Piers Doherty, first of all, if this legislation was to go through, how much would home heating oil be reduced by?
2: It would reduce by €183 for a 1,000 litre fill, and that 1,000 litre has gone up by €700 since the start of the year. It's the fuel that has increased most as a result of what's happening in the Middle East. And in the last couple of weeks alone, it's gone up a couple of €100. So it would be 183. It'd be taking excise duty completely away from home heating oil. And this will be the eighth time that I have brought forward either legislation or an amendment to legislation since March, demanding that the government take this action. So this is now us again fulfilling a commitment we give to so many people on the doorsteps when they're telling us that they're really under pressure, that the government refused to take any tax off home heating oil, despite the fact that so many people are struggling to keep their homes warm.
1: John Clendenin, I'm presuming your party will not be supporting this legislation.
3: Look, I think we need to look at the timing, Audrey, and in reality where we are in terms of what the government has done and the awareness of the challenges around fuel and energy right now. But to be bringing this forward just a couple of weeks out from Budget 2027, it really is political theatre. And what
1: are you going to remove just the
3: if you can let me speak, what I would say is that we're 2 weeks out from the budget. I think if Sinn Féin were serious about this today, we'd have an alternative budget on the table and we'd be able to look at everything in the round.
1: Okay, but we're looking at an item in isolation. Just answer the question, please. Your party will not support this legislation. Are you going to remove the carbon tax in the budget?
3: The government has to do is look at everything in the round. Certainly, carbon tax is something that we need to look at and review. But we need to look at things from a holistic perspective at all aspects in the round. But coming forward with one item in relation to carbon tax on home heating fuel, when you look at the measures that we've introduced at the four courts, you know, unprecedented in terms of the level of support, greater than any other European state, voted against by Sinn Féin in relation to the support for excise at the four courts. So we look at these measures in the round. Okay. We take a fiscally prudent approach, and that's what we're going to do.
2: Well, look, you know, obviously John's got the lines from Fine Gael.
3: Absolutely not. I'm well able to stand on my own two feet.
2: I didn't interrupt you with respect. He called it political theatre coming at this 2 weeks out from the budget. I made the point, and John knows this, because he voted against it. Eight times we've brought forward this proposal since March. Eight times that Fine Gael, Fianna Fáil and the Independents have opposed this. We've brought it forward in legislation. We've brought it forward in amendments to resolutions that the government had brought forward, and they have refused point blank to do it. And they have left families and workers high and dry during this cost of living crisis. And they've done this solely because the tax that is on home heating oil is called carbon tax. See the families that I walk into, and they're telling me that they've got very little left in their tank, or that they're going out to buy home heating oil in gallon drums because they can't afford the fill. They don't care what you call the tax. All they know is that they are being penalised through the roof in terms of the price of it. The government can control the amount of tax that it applies to, and they're refusing to do so.
1: But you're targeting the carbon tax, and that carbon tax goes to retrofitting schemes, it goes to fuel poverty schemes, other schemes to do with farming. That is what would lose out.
2: So should the government
1: redirect money or just forget about these other schemes?
2: So two things. First of all, we're targeting this tax because this is the only tax that you can actually reduce from home heating oil. The excise on home heating oil is carbon tax. And there is no minimum requirement under EU laws to have a certain amount of tax. There is in the likes of petrol, diesel, but not in home heating oil. So that's the first thing. The second thing is we have shown time and time again, we will show it in the alternative budget, where we will provide more money than what the government provides for those schemes. So in law, there is no ring fencing of the carbon tax for those measures, as you mentioned. And indeed, the Controller and Auditor General, not Sinn Féin, have said that he cannot identify where about 40% of the carbon tax that's raised in the state is spent on the so-called programmes that the government suggested is. So let's be clear, there will be no reductions in relation to those type of measures. Indeed, under Sinn Féin's proposals, we will actually enhance those measures by making further investment. So this is a question really about a cost of living crisis. It's a question of, does the government understand, do they get where people are at this point in time? And look, I'm very conscious that home heating oil is only one part of it. Mm-hmm. Energy credits have to be another part of it. We need to see further reductions in petrol and diesel. This is all within the gift of the government.
1: Okay.
2: We need to see reductions in green diesel that's gone up significantly since the start of the year, again within the gift of the government. And that's what a responsible government that understands the pulse of the nation would do.
1: Let's put some of that to John Clendenin. Why can't your government come out and clearly say that you're going to reduce the cost of home heating oil in the budget in 2 weeks' time and clearly say how you'll do it?
3: Because, Audrey, the budget is in 2 weeks' time. It's not today or tomorrow. It's
1: but
3: not
1: people
3: going to be,
1: are listening to you every day of the week, not telling them what they're doing, as they are struggling to pay their bills.
3: To be fair, Deputy Doherty has proven time and time again that he's allergic to tax, whether it be USE, carbon tax or property tax. But we never know where the revenue is actually going to come from. What we want to do and put a collective and consolidated approach together, working with everyone in government, is ensure that we support people in the here and now, that we support people in the future.
1: Why not tell them? Let me just quote you Meatwall Martin's comments at the Ploughing Championships last week. He said, and I quote, "I think we've more or less focused in on the idea of decoupling that kerosene issue and making sure that we give alleviation to people in their homes, in particular over the winter period, because we looked at the figures in terms of the impact that was particularly significant there. And yes, we are looking at doing something there."
3: And I come from a constituency where the majority of people rely on fossil fuel and oil. So I want to see support. I want to see reductions. But, you know, we have to let the budget process take its place. But to go back to my point, we want to support people here in the here and now. We want to support people into the future with the likes of fuel allowance, with retrofit.
1: People are facing €1,600 to fill their oil tank.
3: We need to be clear that there is an immediate issue, and there's also ensuring that we're decarbonising and reducing our need for fossil fuel, while at the same time not putting this bill on future generations and mortgaging them into the future. So we want to get that mix right. We want to ensure that we have a whole collective approach, and we want to do that by budget day. If Sinn Féin were serious about this, they'd have their alternative proposal today rather than waiting for 2 weeks' time and bringing this forward in a drip feed manner today.
1: Do you have no new ideas, Piers Doherty?
2: Well, we have plenty of new ideas. So let me just make this clear, because again, he's just reverting back to the old lines that the press office gave
3: and isn't listening
2: to what I'm saying. Because, John, you need to be honest here. You can't tell listeners that you want to see a reduction in home heating oil, but then vote against it. On how many occasions?
3: How many occasions have you voted against excise? At the forecourse twice.
2: I have voted
3: back in March and in August.
2: Will you let me finish with respect?
3: So, but
2: you don't like what I'm saying. But let me say,
3: you don't like what I'm saying.
2: You know what I voted against. See, when Simon Harris was trying to goad me on the floor of the Dáil, saying that Sinn Féin was isolated because we voted against the cuts, which were pathetic on the first round. Within 2 weeks, the whole country was up on the streets saying it wasn't enough. We were on the right side of this, and we're on the right side of it now. In March, I brought forward legislation back in March to cut excise on home heating oil. You voted against it. I did the same in April. I continued to do it right through up until July. When the Dáil was reconvened just 2 weeks ago, there was a motion from Sinn Féin to cut excise on home heating oil. Fine Gael, Fianna Fáil, voted against it. But yet you come in here and say, I want to see a reduction. If you want to see a reduction, then you wouldn't be voting to keep these taxes
1: on people who
2: are just trying to keep their homes warm. What we want to do is look at the budget in the round, Audrey.
3: And to be fair, we're looking at supporting people in budget 2027.
1: You've said that many times already.
3: Excuse me. From an income tax perspective, from a perspective of supporting working people, whether it be childcare, energy, or the cost of living in general, we want to ensure that working people are supported, and measures like income tax will ensure that happens. But it happens because we come from
1: I want to ask you a very specific question about this issue we're talking about this morning in relation to home heating oil. Whatever measure your government introduces in 2 weeks' time, will it be brought in immediately?
3: We're acutely aware of the issues, Audrey. We want to ensure that we get through this winter and the turbulence of it.
1: Do you think it should be brought in immediately rather than waiting until the new year?
3: Of course we want to see it brought in immediately. It would make no sense to have measures introduced that do not cover people through the vulnerability of winter. Of course we want to look at that. But I think we need to ensure that we mitigate that level of financial disappointment while at the same time ensure that we support working people. And there's plenty of people that are going to work today that are getting a paycheck, and we want to ensure that in budget 2027, they're going to see more in their pay packet, and that we're going to make it that little bit easier that they can, rather than just

0: get by, that they can get ahead in life.
1: And John, if they're leaving from Blanchardstown this morning, they're paying €2.23 for a litre of diesel. It is within the gift of government to reduce that price. We can't control...
0: And we have it. And we've provided more support.
1: Let me finish with respect again. We can't control the international markets, but what we can control is how much tax the government take in relation to fuel. And see the people listening to this here. People who can't keep their homes warm. People who are filling, as I said, up their tanks with gallon drums. It's not lost on them that as these prices go up, the government take in more money on VAT every single time. So when home heating oil's gone up €700, a portion of that is VAT that the government are taking in coffers. When the diesel is up at 220 in many stations, the government is taking in more money. The government has the resources to do this. Like, it's €15 million a month.
2: We have the resources.
1: €15 million a month to scrap carbon tax and home heating oil. That is a pittance. You gave €250 million to developers last year in a tax break. €15 million a month to help people keep their homes warm this summer. And you still can't come in here and say that the government would do this because you do not understand the real pressure
2: Pierce,
1: the families
2: are
1: under.
2: We have the resources because of the way we've managed the economy, the way we've been pro-housing, the way we've been pro-enterprise, in the way we've attracted foreign direct investment to these shores. And we're going to use that funding now in a prudent way, in a fiscally responsible way that ensures that we support the vulnerable in society while at the same time making work pay and continue to make sure.
1: To help people keep their homes warm.
3: Thank you both.
2: And that's what we're going to do, Pierce, and you can be sure of that.
1: You haven't said that up until now.
3: Thank you both very much indeed. Pierce Doherty of Sinn Féin, Fine Gael's John Clendenin, and it's 25 past 8.
4: A year after he told the UN General Assembly that he is the world's greatest peacemaker, Donald Trump returns to New York today to deliver another address, this time amid a war in Iran that he started, a faltering ceasefire in Gaza that he helped broker, and an unresolved conflict in Ukraine that he promised and has so far failed to bring to an end. So, what are we likely to hear from Donald Trump when he addresses the UN today? Well, that's what I asked Philip Crowther, Associated Press International correspondent, when I spoke to him earlier.
5: That's a very good question, considering what has happened over the last 365 days. After all, as you mentioned, it is very clear that there are now more wars in the world than there were 1 year ago, and that one was clearly started by himself and the Israeli President Benjamin Netanyahu against Iran. And you're right also in saying that that last time at the General Assembly just 1 year ago, that was Donald Trump trying to portray himself as the peacemaker around the world. He says it again and again, doesn't he, that he has brought peace to so many conflicts around the world. That is a statistic, by the way, that is contested by most experts. Will he say something similar again? He could, because what else is there for him to say? Will he again talk about successes that haven't really happened in the United States? Will he talk about the fact that gas prices, for example, are very high and are not going down? That is also something that isn't looking good for him and his legacy either. I think it's very possible that he will talk again about himself bringing peace around the world. And when it comes to Iran, he's more likely than not to again use what he's used over the last few weeks every time he's been asked about Iran, that his decision was that they would not get a nuclear weapon, and that in that sense, in his belief at least, the war against Iran in a way has been a success.
4: And speaking of Iran, I mean, much of what happens at the UN General Assembly happens in the margins, I guess, and there will be a delegation from Iran led by the country's President Masoud Pezeshkian. Is there going to be diplomacy or a meeting on the sidelines involving the Iranians and the American side this week?
5: There is nothing planned at this point, and I think it's very, very unlikely that such a thing would happen. Over the last few weeks and indeed months, that any opportunities there might have been to get the two sides together or for mediators to get involved really haven't been successful, though there aren't constant US attacks or indeed Israeli attacks on Iran right now. That doesn't mean that there is peace between these two countries. Now, how would such a meeting happen? Well, it would have to be organized, because the truth is that, yes, there are a lot of heads of state and heads of government at the UN, and yes, you can bump into each other in the hallways, but that doesn't happen spontaneously when these huge delegations from the likes of Iran and the United States will be walking maybe from one event to the next. It's very, very unlikely that there could be a meeting. Now, that doesn't mean that it's not fascinating that these two warring countries, and indeed other warring countries around the world, will be in the exact same spot, in the same square mile, more or less, for an extended period of time during this UN General Assembly. That's one reason why this event is still so interesting and indeed so fascinating. The Iranians, by the way, have brought a smaller delegation this time than last year. That's because the United States has essentially not allowed more members of an Iranian delegation to New York, but they will still be here.
4: Also this week, President Xi Jinping of China is heading to Washington to meet with Donald Trump. I mean, is there any expectation that he might make a surprise visit to the UN General Assembly? And if not, I mean, how does it look to have two of the world's superpowers meeting in Washington while the rest of the world's leaders appear to be in New York?
5: Yeah, it's very much considered a snub from the Chinese president. There is no doubt about that, because what you're going to see is what here in the US, at least, we'd call a split screen moment, if you will, where you can switch on your TV and you can essentially look at both events happening at the exact same time, where you see world leaders address the UN General Assembly and two of the most important ones around the world actually meeting in Washington. And of course, it is a snub when the Chinese president decides to go to Washington instead of coming to New York. Xi Jinping has spoken at the UN General Assembly, but it was a while ago, and he hasn't been here for years now. And indeed, he's not the only one who's not going to be here. The Russian president, Vladimir Putin, hasn't been here for quite a few years. That is not a surprise either, but also India will not be represented at the highest level. Neither will South Africa. Germany won't either, because of political trouble at home, for example, for the German Chancellor Merz. Now, that doesn't mean that this is a tendency, but it does show that there are quite a few heads of state out there who have decided that this is not the absolute top of their agenda.
4: It's the final General Assembly for Antonio Guterres, the Secretary General of the United Nations. What sort of politicking is going on in the background now to decide who is going to take over from him next year?
5: Oh, there's plenty of that going on. And indeed, time is coming to an end now, because his mandate ends on the very last day of the year, on the 31st of December. There are 8 candidates out there right now, and there has been all sorts of negotiating and, as you mentioned, politicking going on indeed at the UN General Assembly right now, but of course also over the last few weeks and months. This is a crucial moment for the UN. It is an institution that is not doing well. I think it can be described as being in crisis. It's had to cut its budgets. Indeed, it is not getting the money that has been promised to it by the United States. And you can feel it when you're at the UN right now, that this is an institution that is not doing particularly well, that a lot of people have doubts as to where exactly it is going to go in the future. And there are hopes that a new Secretary General could bring new energy somehow. But of course, the countries that are going to decide this, who it's going to be, are literally going to be the same countries who are in the UN Security Council. And these are, of course, the main powers who have those veto powers over anything that is decided at the United Nations. So it's going to be interesting to see what happens over the next few months. There will be a new UN Secretary General at the beginning of next year.
4: And that was Philip Crowther, Associated Press, international correspondent, speaking to us from New York. The time is 8:32. Brian Jennings is here with the news headlines.
6: Thank you, Justin. The United Nations General Assembly is meeting in New York today. It will be officially opened by the UN Secretary General Antonio Guterres. The UN President, US President Donald Trump, is holding a number of meetings with world leaders at the event, including talks with the Ukrainian President Volodymyr Zelensky. The Russian Defense Ministry has said its forces carried out a massive strike on targets in Ukraine overnight, hitting industrial and military operations, the energy sector, port infrastructure and sea vessels. The ministry also said its air defence units had intercepted and destroyed almost 300 drones over Russian regions overnight. New research from the National Youth Council of Ireland suggests that almost 7 in 10 young adults are considering moving abroad for a better quality of life. According to the findings, housing and affordability remain the main concerns, but worries about employment have increased year on year. The number of legal aid certificates granted in July this year fell by 93% compared to the same period last year, according to the Law Society, which will appear before the Oireachtas Committee on Justice this afternoon. The Law Society says the new scheme is having a real and negative impact on how the legal aid system operates. Now, the weather forecast, mostly cloudy this morning with mist and drizzle in southern areas. Rain and drizzle will develop in the northwest this morning and move into parts of Ulster, Connacht and West Munster. Highest temperature 17 to 22 degrees.
3: 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It's 8:34. Gail's back with the latest business headlines.
7: Thanks, Audrey. International agri-services group Origin Enterprises has reported full-year higher operating profits and revenues. In total, operating profit rose by 1.8% to €100.7 million, while its annual revenues grew by 0.4% to €2.1 billion, but the company's pre-tax profits dipped to €78.1 million from €79 million in 2025. Almost 7 in 10 young adults are considering moving abroad for a better quality of life, according to new Red Sea polling published today by the National Youth Council of Ireland. 9 in 10 young adults now say it's becoming harder to find secure, well-paid work. Paramount Skydance has settled a legal battle over its $110 billion acquisition of Warner Brothers Discovery, paving the way for one of the largest media mergers in history. Under the agreement, Paramount must produce at least 30 films a year and ensure a certain percentage are produced in the US, or face penalties, including selling off parts of its business. Advanced Micro Devices soared past the $1 trillion in market capitalization for the first time last night. It becomes only the fourth US chipmaker to top a $1 trillion valuation after Nvidia, Broadcom and Micron. And a look now at the currencies, where 1 euro buys you 85.7 pence sterling and 1 US dollar and 14.6 cents.
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9: With the latest traffic and travel news, I'm Sinead Nielachon. There's a collision in Cork on the N25 eastbound between the Glanmire roundabout and the Dunkettle interchange. As a result, traffic is heavy on the lower Glanmire road outbound from the North Ring Road junction, and there's a delay as well on the Glanmire Road southbound from the Gaelscoil. The N25 westbound in Cork is backed up between junction 1A Glanthorn and the Glanmire roundabout. To Dublin, where there's a build-up on the N3 inbound from junction 4 Clonee to the M50. And Kevin Street inbound is busy from the Patrick Street junction to St Stephen's Green East. And finally, in Limerick, expect delays on the Condell Road inbound between Barrington's Pier and the Shannon Bridge roundabout. That's the latest traffic and travel news this morning.
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3: And at 8:37, it's good morning to Darren. And Darren, the men's football team playing Kosovo, of course, in a couple of days' time, but it's the Sunday match against Israel that's still taking all
14: the
3: headlines.
14: Yeah, two games against Israel coming up, Audrey, and it's going to dominate headlines until they get underway and when they're underway. So back-to-back games, both on neutral grounds. We give up our home advantage to play this on a neutral ground. They're playing their games on neutral venues, but the Israeli FA came out very strongly last night on social media against some comments made by Hamer Halgrimson last week. This was at the squad. squad announcement, some quotes which he gave to the newspapers. He defended his Irish players at the time, saying they weren't playing with genocide, they were playing against it. Also reports this morning that Israel intend to report the Irish manager to UEFA. And of course, last September, as we know, an independent UN commission concluded that Israel has committed and continues to commit genocide against Palestinians in Gaza. Israeli authorities reject the findings of this report. There's lots of other stuff going on around these games, lots of protests at the team hotels. The team themselves have already flown out to Kosovo for that game, but over 160 Irish sports people have signed an open letter to the Irish men's team, and they're urging them to refuse to participate in those games against Israel. The body is called the Irish Sport for Palestine Group. They've also accused the FAI, UEFA and the government of failing the players, who they feel should never have been put in this particular position. Former Irish rugby player Anna Capeless is one of those who signed that letter, and she's been speaking to Eamon Horn.
15: Ideally, what we'd like is for that to be taken out of the off the players' shoulders and out of the players' hands, and have the FAI and the governing bodies, you know, take that decision away from them. But at this moment, it has been left to the players, and us as signatories of this letter, we want to offer the players support that we back them if they decide to take collective action.
16: And you used the word pressure. Do you think Hamarhal Grimson's squad are feeling pressure right now?
15: I'm sure they do. You know, you can't turn anywhere without hearing about this story. Of course they do. So, again, it's a very difficult position for them to be in as a team. But collectively, if they can feel that they have support from the outside, it might help them to collectively, again, collectively, and there's no pressure individually on these players to stand up, and the signatories understand that, and I'm sure much of the wider public understand that as well.
16: And do you think, will it make a difference, Anna?
15: Who knows? But I know that all I could do as an athlete, as a fellow athlete, again, someone who's worn the Irish jersey and understand what it means to wear that jersey, it's all we can do. You know, and whether it makes a difference or not, well, at least we tried, and at least we offered those players our support and our thoughts in this moment.
14: The nominees for the GAA GPA All-Stars have been confirmed. All-Ireland champions Mayo have 11 nominations. Ryan O'Donoghue, Jack Carney have been shortlisted, along with David Clifford for Player of the Year. Two more Mayo men, Kobe McDonald, Dara Byrne, they're on list with Dara McDonald of Louth for Young Player of the Year. John McConnell has guaranteed himself a medal at the European Championships in Bulgaria. His quarterfinal win ensures that he's going to take a bronze at the very least. He's back in the ring again tomorrow. Jude Gallagher and Michaela Walsh also had quarterfinal, also had wins, and they've qualified for quarterfinals. John spoke to Grainne Walsh after his win.
17: I'm over the moon, Grainne. It was some fight, it was a close fight, man. He just wouldn't stop. Thought I was dirty enough, man, with the head and stuff, but I just kept my composure that last round. I finished strong that last 30 seconds, maybe. I got dragged into his fight a bit, but I knew I had a one. Then the point off, I didn't know what way it was going to go, and then he got a point off, rightly so for the head. But yeah, in the semi-final, let's go.
18: So that's three wins for you so far, John. How are you feeling going into the next round?
17: Yeah, I feel good. Just resting the cover now, get this eye looked at. Jude's performance today, I just want to say that. Jude's performance today, I was sitting in the coffee shop a few hours before I was leaving, and I had it on the phone, and it just gave me a lift. The way he came out that second round, I just looked at it and just went, I'm going to win today because of that. So for playing with teammates as well, all in the stands shooting for me. And I'm just glad to get the win for the team.
14: Yeah, well done to him. The Harvest Festival in Estoril continues today. One man who's a bit busier than most is Sean Flanagan, jockey, valet and pilot. Sean had a big win on the opening day of the festival as a jockey, but he's been busy transporting his fellow jockeys from the course and to other courses as well. Yesterday, his pilot licence came in handy. He helped Sam Cohn ride horses in Estoril and then on to Fairy House. Sean's been speaking to Dave Keena.
19: Yeah, so I was here yesterday. I actually flew down myself yesterday, and then Sam reached out during the week. He said there's not many mixed double meetings here anymore, and the odd lad had tried to do both. And obviously, the stall to Fairy House is geologically, I suppose, not very workable. But so with the Valentine, we look after some of the lads, and they just rang up and asked would I be able to do my turn, and. I enjoy a bit of flying, and sure, it's grand. It helps everyone, you know.
20: It's a lovely morning to fly down. Take great scenery on the way down.
19: Yeah, it was beautiful, actually. Weather was a bit cloudy and foggy early in the morning, and it cleared up beautifully, and it was a lovely spin down. So, yeah, he's in the second race here, and we'll get out of here as quick as we can, and we'll head straight for Fairy House.
20: And you've done it already. I think Dylan and Jack Kearney, were they beneficiaries one day, Navan and down to Limerick?
19: That was right, yeah, Navan to Limerick, and I've done it myself only 2 weeks back. I've done Down Royal to Wexford, that was a nice hop, and then here, and yeah, look, I actually was going home from here last night and I had a look. I think I haven't

0: 9 race courses left, and other than that, I'll be after landing at the mall. Now, it is a little thing I have in my pocket that I want to do it for charity and try landing them all. So it's on the list to do, you know, but we're ticking them off one at a time.
1: Yeah, he certainly has safe travels, and Sam certainly.

0: the GAA club or the county board. 14 Irish men and a record 46 women are contracted to AFL clubs for the 2026 season. GAA President Jarlath Burns told Nuacht's Tomás Manin that a meeting with the AFL to address the issue will happen shortly.
1: We are in talks with the AFL around putting some sort of a protocol on it, possibly changing the category of player that goes from category B, a rookie, to category A, and that might self-regulate it, but certainly we are meeting the AFL before the end of the month, and that's going to be top of the agenda.
0: That's Jarlath Burns there. Now, one of the counties most concerned about the loss of its players to Australian clubs is Kerry. And Patrick O'Sullivan is the chair of Kerry County Board, and he joins us now. Patrick, good morning.
2: Morning, Justin.
0: Tell us about the methods that AFL clubs are using to recruit players from GAA clubs and to what extent the county board or the clubs are actually being informed about these approaches.
2: Basically, this year, now Richmond held a combine above an Athlone, and they invited 20 players, and we found out after that there was Kerry players at it, and there was no notification to the clubs or the counties that this was happening. This year, as well, in August, the Tasmanian Devils announced that they're going to open up an Irish academy in Ireland. Mm. And it basically says, designed to build steady pipeline of cross-code talent. And so they walk in secrecy. They go to our matches. They track a player at an early age, some as young as 16. They would send gift packs to these younger players. They would send a football and learn how to kick a ball, all of these different methods they have.
0: And for the clubs then, the clubs, they're the ones who bring these players up through the nurseries and up through the underage structures, and the coaches put a lot of time and energy into teaching the players how to play the game in the hope that they will compete for the club. Are the clubs getting anything out of it when a player then is taken by an AFL club?
2: No, the club or the counties are getting nothing out of it. Basically, our players, if you look 20 years ago to what it is now, our players are a bigger, younger men now. We develop development squads. We have gym sessions. The player now at 18 years of age is fitting into senior teams. And our players are well advanced. And it's the AFL game is the old Irish game where they play with the same amount of goalposts, and our game is meant for their game, and they come here on a regular basis.
0: There's not really a lot you could do about it, though, is there? I mean, if a player wants to take an opportunity to go to Australia and become a professional sports person, there isn't really much that a GAA club can do to stop that, is there?
2: You can't stop it. You can't stop it. But the one thing that should be done, though, there should be some way that clubs are informed, county boards are informed, and that this is happening. They can't be coming in behind the scenes, just plucking fellas out. There has to be some rules and regulations on how this is going to be governed.
0: And well, what about compensation then, Patrick? Do clubs want compensation if they lose one of their best players to Australia?
2: I never heard anybody in Kerry looking for compensation. But the biggest thing is, though, if there was a financial burden on the AFL clubs, they might be taking as many. At the opening comments there, Jarlath Burns was on about the rookie up to a pro contract. Like, they can take as many rookie players as they want. They get different signing on fees. Not everyone is the same. And maybe all of that could be put into place, because financially, if it doesn't work for them, they won't be coming. And the biggest question is, and if you look at our present Kerry senior team, Shawnee O'Shea and David Clifford were offered trials down to Australia. They never went. Just imagine them missing from our game. I mean, and the talents that we are losing.
0: Huge potential talents. I mean, are you worried in Kerry that more of your top players are going to be taken?
2: Look, Kerry is Kerry, and we pride ourselves in Gaelic games.

0: times. And the one thing I would say is that there'll always be footballers within this country. They're targeting them at an early age. They can see them. I was talking to a leading sports journalist, and he told me that they have club on in Australia. They can pick out a player as there. They can follow their path. They can get their clips. Then they can come over. They have all their information scouted before they even get here. Okay. They have people on the ground. We're making a living off it. I'm gathering these players as well.
1: All right. Well, we'll see what, if anything, comes out of this meeting between the AFL and the GAA in the coming weeks. But for now, Patrick O'Sullivan, Chair of Kerry County Board, thank you very much for speaking with us this morning. It's 8:49.
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4: Murachtí ní casalatsa, hepech ar nuirachtí. 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Tamadig Brahart.
5: More now on that story we heard in Gail's Business News a little bit earlier, that a settlement has reportedly been reached which could see one of the biggest ever mergers in entertainment history. Paramount is merging with Warner Brothers. The deal had been on hold after five states, including California, opposed the deal, but now Paramount will have to produce at least 30 films a year and ensure that a certain percentage are produced in the United States. What will it mean for viewers, though? Adrian Weckler is technology editor with the Irish and Sunday Independent. Adrian, you're very welcome. This is a big deal, literally and metaphorically.
6: Yes, it is. These are two of the biggest film studios, Paramount and Warner Brothers. Historically, they've made a huge percentage, around 30% of all the films we see in cinemas. And they also own a massive amount of stuff that we see on streaming platforms. So you think of things like Game of Thrones and HBO, The Last of Us, Friends, Star Trek, Batman, Harry Potter. It's a massive, massive catalogue. So an awful lot of what we watch every day on the normal streamers that we have it is from one or other of those two studios.
5: Yeah, it's been described as reshaping Hollywood, that combination of the legacy studios, the major streamers and the national networks all in the same bucket now. Will it increase then or limit choice for viewers?
6: Well, it could limit the choice insofar as you're going to have two of the biggest streamers. So HBO Max would be behind the likes of Disney and Netflix and Amazon in terms of its streaming platform. Paramount Plus is a much smaller one, but has kind of significant properties like Yellowstone. Now, over time, it's expected that they might merge. That might mean less competition in a time when the prices are going up. We saw Netflix raise its price by 20% in the last few weeks. On the other hand, there are certain guarantees that those companies had to give to get this merger across the line. As you said, at least 30 movies to be made every year, an extra $300 million in production costs. And they can't be AI-generated films. They can't pawn it off on that. So they're trying to, the authorities trying to make sure that we don't get less content, but at the same time, market forces might ensure that with fewer players, there might be less competition.
5: I was reading a few articles there recently talking about Netflix, saying not producing great material at the moment. How will the likes of Netflix and the other big streamers respond?
6: Well, they Netflix, of course, wanted to buy Warner Brothers. Paramount actually beat Netflix in that competition. They were willing to bid up to about $90-100 billion for it. So, this is a big business. If you look at the amount of money that is spent on things like films, TV series, if you look at the recent Emmy Awards, they're now dominated by the likes of Netflix, of Amazon, of Disney, and even Apple TV now has come in a big way. You can expect Netflix probably to keep increasing its budget because it's getting a bigger share of the pie. That may not be brilliant news.

0: non-streaming platforms, the likes of the BBC and other big broadcasters. But we should expect to see continued investment in an awful lot of movies and TV series in the near future.
1: Yeah, and I think it's important to mention too that the chairperson of Paramount is David Ellison, whose father, Larry Ellison, the founder of Oracle, a huge financial backer for Donald Trump, very close to the Trump family. So all of that will be very interesting to watch.
0: Yeah, and important also to mention that there was a carve out in this deal to allow this merger to go forward, to allow CNN, which is owned by HBO, and CBS News, which is owned by Paramount, to have an independent board, so that that particular influence, David Ellison, who is close to one particular political movement in the States, doesn't try to impinge on the editorial independence there.
1: Adrian, great as always to talk to you. Thank you very much. Adrian Weckler there. It's 5 to 9.
2: Now, in about 5 minutes' time, the National Library of Ireland will make W.B. Yeats' original occult collection publicly accessible online for the first time. The digital release marks the 100th anniversary of A Vision, his complex theory of philosophy and human history, and includes notebooks, draft manuscripts, and automatic writing sessions conducted with his wife, Georgie. Well, tell us about the 18-month project to conserve and scan the 10,000-item collection. We're joined in our studio now by Cronan O'Divlin, Head of Special Collections at the National Library. Good morning and welcome to the programme. Let's start with A Vision. What is this text and why is it so important to understanding W.B. Yeats?
3: Well, A Vision is essentially what it says. It is a vision. It's a personal perspective of Yeats from a philosophical and, I suppose, a mystical perspective on the world. And Yeats has two main objectives or two main themes in the text are a cyclical theory of history and also an understanding of personality based on the phases of the moon, a kind of an advanced Myers-Briggs, if I may. I suppose he described it as a last defence against the chaos of the world, which is quite interesting in the times that we're in at present.
2: And so what is in this collection then? What can people see when they log on later?
3: It's a vast array of manuscript material. A lot of it is automatic writing, and I suppose one of the more interesting aspects is the role of his wife, George.
2: Yes. Just explain automatic writing for anybody who doesn't know.
3: Automatic writing was a process that people used at that particular point in time, associated with things like psychical research, where they would take on our voices, external voices, and transcribe them almost, I suppose, in a subconscious way. And I think Yeats, I'm not too certain that he believed in the process, but what he did was use it as a tool for inspiration and creativity. And George, when they married in 1917, was very central to introducing automatic writing as part of that process for him.
2: And so what do these manuscripts then reveal to us about the working methods that Yeats had, and indeed the influence of his wife, George?
3: Well, what they do is the text provided for Yeats a context in terms of metaphor and symbolism for the rest of his work throughout the rest of his life. So the major poems like The Second Coming, Byzantium, a lot of the framework for those poems are based on the text of A Vision. And like, it's very clear that Yeats spent a lot of time reading in preparation for the publication of A Vision. He spent a lot of time in the National Library. Mm-hmm. So that role of reading is exceptionally important, and his confidence and assuredness as a mature poet.
2: And you've put a lot of work into digitising all of this. Where can people access this material now from 9 o'clock this morning?
3: So the material will be accessible via the National Library's catalogue. We had quite a detailed process in terms of cataloguing, conservation and digitisation. And the images are obviously coming from a trusted repository like the National Library. They're unaltered, they're true surrogates, true copies of the original material.
2: All right, and people can log on to the website and get those in about 2 minutes time. So thank you very much for speaking with us this morning. Cronan O'Divlin, Head of Special Collections at the National Library. It is 8:58 now.
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1: Well, it's 9 o'clock. We're done here. Thanks for listening. Thanks to our team, Shane Galvin, our broadcast coordinator. Harry Buckless was on sound. Our editors, Brendan Fitzpatrick, Pather Brannock, and the series editor, John Burke.
2: 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But first, the news is at 9 o'clock with Brian Jennings.
8: The United Nations General Assembly debate begins in New York today. Heads of state and government will address the Assembly over the next few days. The event is set to be officially opened with a speech by the UN Secretary General Antonio Guterres. From New York, our Washington correspondent Jackie Fox.
9: Nearly 130 heads of state and government and other high-level representatives are in New York. They will make their national statements over the next 3 days and meet with their counterparts as war and security dominate the agenda. Meetings between the Taoiseach and outgoing UN Secretary General Antonio Guterres, New York Governor Kathy Hochul and Mayor Zoran Mamdani have been scheduled. Micheál Martin is also expected to attend events focused on the Middle East, including the Global Alliance for the Implementation of the Two-State Solution, and another one hosted by the leaders of France, Canada and the UK, to mark nearly a year since the Gaza peace plan was announced. Jackie Fox, RTE News, New York.
8: The British Prime Minister Andy Burnham has agreed to provide military support to Saudi Arabia in its war with the Iran-backed Houthis in Yemen. Mr. Burnham has said he has agreed to a request for assistance with what he called defensive air-to-air refueling. Fighting between Saudi Arabia and the Houthis has flared up recently near the Red Sea, a vital shipping route. The Russian Defence Ministry has said its forces carried out a massive strike on targets in Ukraine overnight, hitting industrial and military operations, the energy sector, port infrastructure and sea vessels. The ministry also said its air defence units had intercepted and destroyed almost 300 drones over Russian regions overnight. The number of legal aid certificates granted in July this year fell by 93% compared to the same period last year, according to the Law Society, which will appear before the Oireachtas Committee on Justice this afternoon. In its opening statement to the committee, the Law Society says the new scheme is having a real and negative impact on how the legal aid system operates. New research from the National Youth Council of Ireland suggests that almost 7 in 10 young adults are considering moving abroad for a better quality of life. According to the findings, housing and affordability remain the main concerns, but worries about employment have increased year on year. The polling was conducted by Red Sea, which surveyed a nationally representative sample of 1,010 adults, including a cohort aged 18 to 24.
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8: Mostly cloudy this morning with mist and drizzle in southern areas. Rain and drizzle will develop in the northwest this morning and move into parts of Ulster, Connacht and Westminster. Highest temperatures 17 to 22 degrees. And that's all from the newsroom for now.
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0: Good morning and you're very welcome to the programme. Today, as they continue to deal with serious injuries, doctors call for an outright ban on scrambler bikes and tougher rules on e-scooters. The controversy swirling around the Republic of Ireland's forthcoming matches against Israel. Getting paid while you learn your trade. The pros and cons of pursuing an apprenticeship. Closing the White House gates to critical media. Also, from Practical Magic to Top Gun, we'll be looking at some of the best and the worst movie reboots. The shops are packed with various cooking oils, but are they worth spending your money on? Plus, from savings to mortgage advice, Owen McGee is back with us to answer all your money queries. You can get them into us now. WhatsApp 0870 32 32 32, text 51551, or email todaydmc@rte.ie. First, though, the price of petrol is heading towards €2 a litre nationwide. Diesel has risen to €2.13 in some forecourts around the country. Farmers and contractors are also under pressure as agri-diesel has also experienced sharp rises. TDs returned from their summer recess for a short sitting at the end of August to vote to continue the excise cuts on petrol and diesel. Those cuts are now due to start being reversed on the 31st of October. Added to this, we have a budget this day, fortnight, when a decision will have to be made about increases in the carbon tax. So, with no sign of an end to the turmoil in the Middle East, which caused the spike in energy prices, could we see fuel protests breaking out again? Brian O'Connell was in Cork City Centre talking to some people about the rising fuel costs and the prospect of more protests, beginning with this taxi driver.
1: My fuel's gone up €30 a week extra, just for normal day.
2: And we know, obviously, there was fuel protests previously. Do you think they succeeded?
1: No.
2: It didn't impact you?
1: It didn't impact us at all. Like, yeah. You know, see, we're governed by our meters.
2: What would you think of protests if they happened again? Do you think there'd be support?
1: Well, maybe they should do it on a bigger scale, you know, and shut down all the cities, make the government sit up and listen.
2: And I suppose the government's argument would be there are issues happening outside of Ireland that are impacting on price.
1: I agree, yeah, but the government are taking so much out of the, you know. I mean, every time fuel goes up, the government get more. But why don't they just come along as the government say, right, it's a set price, because, you know, you go to one garage, it's such a price to go to another garage. You could save yourself 10 or 15 cents a litre, yeah, by going to a different
2: And for
1: garage.
2: Someone like you driving for a living,
1: that's
2: that makes
1: amount,
2: a difference.
1: Yeah. Huge, yeah, amount, possibly.
2: Do you have sympathy for the government?
3: I feel sorry for it. That's why I don't really have it on the highest over for the last couple of years. Over the island and everything in the random places later.
2: And what did you think of the protests the last time? Do you think they were right to take to the streets?
3: Well, they were right. And they got a bit of justice over there, but I don't think they should do it again.
2: You don't think they should do it again?
3: Everybody suffers.
2: Everybody is suffering, yeah.
3: That's what it is, in shops be closed and everything, no business, no money.
2: So do you think that public sympathy mightn't be as strong the next time?
3: I don't think so.
2: Okay. Did you notice it going up? It's gone over €2,
4: gone
2: yeah.
4: €2, yeah.
2: You'd notice it in the pocket, would you?
4: Oh, yeah, definitely. Yeah, definitely.
2: Should we have protests again? Would they make a difference, do you think?
4: They do, definitely. Yeah, because it's time for people to stand up. Do you know what I mean?
2: You'd support it?
4: Oh, yeah, definitely.
2: Obviously, there was inconvenience the last time as well. People couldn't get to hospital appointments and all of that.
4: Oh, I know there's that side of it, but they did make allowances for people to be able to get to hospital and stuff, didn't they? So it wasn't kind of like that they stopped doing everything.
2: Do you think it'll have an impact?
4: Hopefully it will, because they seem to listen to people the last time, so I don't see why they can't listen to them again this time.
0: Some people in Cork City Centre there talked to Brian O'Connell. For more on this, I'm joined by Anne Gleeson-Hanrahan, Managing Director of the Association of Farm and Forestry Contractors in Ireland. Good morning, Anne.
5: Good morning, David, and thank you for having us on.
0: Well, thanks for joining us. Now, commuters out there obviously know diesel in particular has gone up past €2 a litre. Now, your members use green diesel, obviously, because you're agricultural contractors, which is cheaper, but the point is the price has gone up. How much has it gone up since the war in Iran started?
5: It's gone up in around 68%, almost 70%.
0: Oh, my goodness.
5: Yes. Now, to put that into context, what you call it, David, we would predominantly use 350 million litres per annum. So that's an extra cost of 252 million on our sector.
0: Right. And in recent weeks, I mean, the price has been going up and down as the situation in

0: in the Strait of Hormuz has changed over the past couple of months, but it's been on the rise again, has it?
1: It has been on the rise again. And the biggest difficulty at the moment that ours, that we are finding is that the volatility of the food prices, contractors simply cannot quantify their costs.
0: Yeah, so if you're trying to budget for the year, you've no idea what it's going to hit.
1: We can't even budget for today.
0: Oh my
1: Because
0: goodness.
1: Like if you start a job, if you do a price for a job and you start it today, by the time you have the job completed, the price could have escalated significantly by the time the job is finished.
0: Okay, and you can't pass that cost on if you've already made a contract, is that it?
1: Correct.
0: And what sort of pressure, I mean that's a big increase in the cost facing your sector, what sort of effect is it having on your members, Anne?
1: People talk about mental health. It's the uncertainty, and it is putting serious pressure on our members. Imagine running a business where from one of your biggest operating costs can change on a daily basis. It's the fear of not knowing what tomorrow's fuel price will be, and the fear of not knowing exactly what your costs are going to be.
0: Yeah, I mean. Yeah, so some people have alternatives. Is there any alternative for your sector to diesel?
1: No, there's no alternative. We've no choice. We have to use this green diesel. And as regards electrification will never be suitable for some of our machines because of the power they require to run them. And gas also or methane won't be suitable either for the simple reason some of our large machines are prone to fire, so you're literally sitting on a time bomb. So it's just not, there's no other alternative that we can use.
0: Okay, and obviously this has an impact on your costs, which in turn eventually will have an increase on the cost of producing food.
1: Correct. It will definitely have to be an increase in the cost of food. No fault to anyone. It's the war and what it has caused. Mm. Now, there's another sector there too. Is that our sector has paid in the last 6 years €200 million in carbon tax.
0: Yeah.
1: And with no return of any schemes or anything, the carbon tax contributors goes to acres, environmental initiatives and housing refurbishments. But none of this funds is allocated to our sector.
0: Well, what would you like to see? How would that help your sector? I mean, a lot of the money has been used to help people transition away from fossil fuels. But from what you're saying, that's impossible for you at the moment.
1: Yes. Yes, that's impossible for us at the moment.
0: The budget's coming up, obviously. I presume you'd like to see some supports when the budget is announced. I mean, what would you be looking for, Anne?
1: Yes, I would. We would like to see some supports for our sector. Now, we'd be probably looking for a carbon tax rebate would be one we would be looking for. Farmers can receive a carbon tax rebate, but we as agriculture contractors cannot. So we would be looking for a carbon tax rebate from the budget.
0: The excise duty, we know the excise duty reductions were extended. The Dáil was called back for that. They're due to be removed on the 31st of October, and therefore the price of diesel will, among other things, will go up again. I presume you don't want to see that happening.
1: No, definitely not. I think that's a bit premature until the volatility of prices, reduced and settled. That shouldn't be the case for anyone, for both green or white. Right. It's the volatility that's affecting everyone.
0: And we saw, obviously, the protests in April brought the country to a standstill very nearly. If there isn't relief for your sector, are you worried that protests will start again?
1: Yes, I am. I think it will be the situation that protests may start again. But while FCI remain engaged in doing dialogue with government, we will not be participating in any protests. However, our members are currently under significant pressure and with no end in sight, so I can't speak to what individuals may ultimately decide to do.
0: Are you hopeful that there will be something in the budget that maybe will help your members and head off any resumption of protests?
1: Yes, I am hoping it'll be something in the budget, but there is the other thing.

0: there's the, what you call it, funding that was allocated for our sector earlier in the year when the price increased to 1.34. And all that money, it was 85 million that was allocated for contractors and farmers, and 26 million of that has only been claimed. So we would be asking the government for the remainder of that, to call it 85 million, to be rolled out to our sector during this volatile fuel crisis.
1: Okay, all right, well, we'll find out this day fortnight when the budget is announced. Anne Gleeson-Hanrahan, Managing Director of the Association of Farm and Forestry Contractors in Ireland. Thank you for joining us this morning.
0: Thank you, David, for having us on.
1: Now, it's not just petrol and diesel. New figures show food bills are also climbing, with grocery prices rising 4.28% in recent weeks. For reaction to this, I'm joined now by Dr. Emma Howard, Senior Lecturer in Economics at TU Dublin. Morning, Emma.
2: Good morning, David.
1: It's one of the most expensive times of the year, with back to school and all the costs associated with that. So people don't need this, but they're getting it. What's driving these new rises?
2: Yeah, this is, I guess, what we were expecting, really, because this is the lagged impact of the rise in energy prices that we saw immediately after the conflict in the Middle East started. And so we know that it takes a little while for the higher energy costs and the higher fertilizer costs to feed through the supply chain and turn up in higher prices in our supermarkets. So what we're seeing now is really the effect of those higher energy costs from earlier in the year.
1: And, I mean, we had a very rough summer from the point of view of climate change as well. Is that having an effect?
2: Well, so that is going to have an effect. We're not likely to be seeing that right now in our supermarkets. But, like, this is unfortunately something, these higher food prices are going to be something that we are going to see ongoing into the future, because, as you say, the increased severity and frequency of warm weather events. And we do know, actually, that Oxford Economics did some analysis of what impact our recent summer of droughts and extreme temperatures will have. And they anticipate that next year that's going to add to food inflation an additional about 1 percentage point as a result of, you know, the lower yield of crops and therefore less available and higher prices.
1: Oftentimes when we see food prices go up, people kind of wonder about the supermarkets, whether they're making super profits and whether they're competing enough.
2: Yeah, and it is, I mean, I guess for us, the supermarkets are the point of contact, you know, so that's where we see those higher prices. It's very salient, and they tend to be a target of the anger that people feel at having to pay those higher prices. But really, the CCPC, the Consumer Competition and Protection Commission, did a report into this last year. And what they found is that actually, competition has increased in Ireland over the last number of years. And while food prices have increased in Europe overall, we've seen a very high increase in food prices, as people know. But our increase in prices has been lower than the EU average. And that's because actually there's been increased competition in the supermarkets. Mm. And their profit margins are really between kind of 1 and 4% for those that publish their figures. That's modest profit margins. You know, there's really no evidence of price gouging from the supermarkets.
1: Rising prices, does that have an impact on consumer behaviour? I'm thinking about things like switching to own brand products and that sort of thing.
2: Yeah, we have seen, and the data shows now, that about half of the value spent in supermarkets is now on own brand versus the branded products. So I think a lot of people have already switched and have already been buying those cheaper options where available. One of the other interesting things, I think, from the report that was out yesterday is that you can see, one, there has been an increased frequency in trips to the shops, and two, there has been some movement in the shares. So if you look at Lidl, actually, they saw the highest growth. Their market share is up 50%. So perhaps a suggestion that people are switching to that, as it's seen as a cheaper brand. And we also see a small increase in deliveries, so about a 4% increase in deliveries of groceries over the past year. So maybe people are, you know, going to multiple shops to try and find those cheaper products and getting groceries delivered if they don't have one within a close distance.
1: Obviously, people are going to have to get used. Unfortunately, people are going to have to get used to higher prices. I mean, are they going to keep going up from what you say about the climate change effect won't be

0: seen until for a couple of months down the line. I mean, is there any sign of food prices stabilising, or I suppose it can't happen until the Strait of Hormuz is sorted out?
1: Yeah, like unfortunately, it's a perfect storm at the moment because we've got the high energy prices, which, you know, at the moment, as your previous piece was discussing, like they're extremely volatile. So it's really, you know, I couldn't tell you how much they're going to go up, whether they're going to go up, you know, what's going to happen. So I think we need to be prepared for that food price volatility because of energy prices, but also climate change is going to continue to add. And again, the European Central Bank had a paper warning that, you know, global warming, depending on what we do, and you know, globally, we're not doing very much to reduce emissions at the moment, but it is going to keep adding to fuel inflation, food inflation, if we still have these impacts of climate change, which, you know, it looks like we are stuck with these extreme weather events into the future.
0: Oh dear. Okay, Dr. Emma Howard, senior lecturer in economics at TU Dublin. Thank you very much for joining us. We have a text in relating to the fuel costs. Those people giving their views on threatening demonstrations are living in cloud cuckoo land. I'm paying €2.40 for diesel in France. I drove into Spain last week for the first time ever. Diesel there has gone beyond €2. So obviously not just an Irish problem. Coming up later, we'll be finding out which is the best oil to cook with. But next, pressure mounts as the row over Ireland's games with Israel intensifies. We'll have the latest.
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0: The row over the Republic of Ireland's games with Israel has intensified after manager Heimir Hallgrimsson said, "We are not playing with genocide, we are playing against genocide." The Israel Football Association has now publicly attacked those comments and is reportedly considering a complaint to UEFA. With calls growing for the Ireland players to boycott the fixtures, the controversy is putting the FAI and the players under increasing pressure. Joining me now to discuss this is Gavin Cooney, sports correspondent with the Irish Times. Morning, Gavin.
7: How are you, David?
0: Hallgrimsson's comments at that press conference, I think it was last week. What do you make of them?
7: Yeah, it was one of the more extraordinary press briefings that I've been involved with an Ireland manager. He admitted himself that there's nothing on the UEFA Pro License coaching course that prepares any coach for this, that, you know, 20-25 minutes of questions, and there hardly been a single question specifically on football. And he admitted afterwards that he does worry about saying something that will land him in his own words, a pit, and admits that there is difficulty because he thinks in Icelandic and translates to English. But to say that we're playing against genocide and not playing with genocide, I mean, he is echoing the opinion there of the independent UN Commission of Inquiry that Israel are committing genocide in Gaza. And I think it's one obviously headline-grabbing example of how these are not normal football matches, and that any hopes that the football can be quarantined away from its wider context, those hopes are going to be disappointed.
0: The Israeli response was pretty extreme as well, wasn't it? Talking about ignorance, hypocrisy and stupidity. They didn't put a tooth
7: No, it was so. Unfortunately, we have not yet found a cure for stupidity, ignorance, and hypocrisy displayed by the Ireland football team coach, said the Israeli FA on their official social media channels. That's an insult upon an individual in football. From

0: from an institution in football that I don't know has precedent in, certainly in UEFA qualifiers. Anything that I've covered before, I've never really come across anything like that. And it goes to show again just how fraught and acrimonious these next 2 weeks are going to be for everyone involved and adjacent to these fixtures. And the accentuates as well the very difficult position into which Hal Grimson and the players have been placed by the decision for these games to go ahead.
1: Yeah, talking about the players, I mean, there is intense pressure on them. We've had 160, I think it was, sports people, Irish sports people, calling on the team to boycott the games. There's been calls from all sorts of people for boycott of the games. It is a very, very difficult position for sports people to be in, isn't it?
0: It is very, very difficult. And, you know, there were protesters outside the Ireland team hotel at Castleknock yesterday evening chanting, you know, don't play, to the tune of ole, ole. They are in a difficult position. I think they're aware that they're in a difficult position. The FAI are doing their best, in their words, to protect the players. So their media engagements have been vastly cut back. We won't be hearing very much from the Ireland players in interview settings over the next couple of weeks. There's obviously pressure on them to, if not boycott the game, to take some kind of stance and make a protest. If they are going to take some kind of stance or make some kind of gesture prior to each of these Israel games coming up over the next two Sunday evenings, we're not aware of it yet. Apparently their plans are that they'll discuss it after this Thursday's game against Kosovo.
1: Okay, I mean, the point that Hal Grimson made about this originally was if Ireland doesn't play the games, effectively Israel gets 6 points for their Nations League, and Ireland is disadvantaged. So from that point of view, it's a tricky one as well, isn't it?
0: Yeah, well, I mean, this is the FAI are fulfilling these games. The FAI would say that they're in a difficult position as well. They don't want to play the games. They believe Israel should be suspended from international football, but they say they have to play the games because UEFA and FIFA have not suspended Israel and so therefore decree that they have to go ahead. The FAI say, you know, that the sanctions or punishments will go beyond merely, you know, handing over those 6 points to the Israelis and boosting their chances of qualifying for Euro 2028, which is obviously to be co-hosted in Dublin. But critics of the FAI and those who call for a boycott say that the FAI's descriptions of the wider potential sanctions, such as potential suspension themselves from competitions, are grounded in speculation and hypotheticals, and that there has been no concrete message from UEFA saying this will happen, merely that this may happen. So the FAI's position could be summed up as, we don't know what the full consequences of boycotting these games are, folks, but we really don't want to find them out.
1: You're reporting in the Irish Times today, Gavin, that the FAI is going to remove sponsor branding for the upcoming matches, but possibly crucially, they're not going to have to pay a rebate to sponsors as a result. That doesn't seem to make sense.
0: No, that's my understanding anyway, based on reporting and speaking with figures at the FAI yesterday. They're scaling back the sponsorship because they say the descriptor used by the CEO, David Carell, was these are unique fixtures. He wasn't able to say on Friday whether the FAI made the decision or the sponsors asked them to it. The FAI clarified with us on Monday that it was an FAI call. So as a result, you know, there's no sponsor logos behind Hal Grimson or anyone else at a press conference setting. They're doing fewer media engagement as a result, I would suggest. I think it's another recognition that the FAI want to scale these back and are hoping that they will pass over the next couple of weeks with as little incident as possible. But, you know, the first game's on Sunday. On Monday evening, the Israeli FAI issue a statement like that against Hal Grimson. Mm-hmm. Again, I think any FAI hopes that this will pass without too much incident, I think they may be forlorn.
1: Does winning the game make any sort of a statement, or does that even matter in the grand scheme of things?
0: I think in the opinion of all of those who are advocating for the games to be boycotted, I don't think the results make a blind bit of difference. I think those advocating a boycott say that the success for Israel is that the games have been staged, that in their view, what is happening in the name of Israel has been normalized by organizations of the status, of the reputation, and of the visibility of FIFA and UEFA. So in that context, I don't think the results results will make a huge amount of difference to those people who are passionately advocating for a boycott. There are plenty of people, I think, in the middle ground as well, which kind of don't want the games to go ahead but can understand why the FAI need to proceed with them. Perhaps the results, when they happen, will, you know, they'll derive some satisfaction from it, but it's hard to know. I mean, everything we've been just been talking about sums up the fact that this is a totally abnormal international football window and set of fixtures in which the football is really only a minor plot line to it all. So in that context, it's hard to see how the results of the matches could become the main talking point at the end of it all.
1: Okay, Gavin Cooney, sports correspondent with the Irish Times, thank you very much indeed for joining us. Coming up later this morning, Trump TV, will you be tuning in? But next, the reality of following the apprenticeship route to your career.
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1: Now, a couple of texts in about food costs. Dan in Cork says, I spent time in the United States this summer. Our food in supermarkets is 100% better quality than theirs and about 40% cheaper. We've no idea how good we have it here. Another texter says, we need to see food in a different way. 30 years ago, we spent 30% of our income on food. We now spend 15%. We had little food waste 30 years ago. We now have 30% food waste. Food poverty should be addressed through targeted means. And just on fuel prices, texter says, the anxiety and annoyance people are expressing doesn't seem to be reflected by the speed they continue to drive through towns and on motorways. Now, last week on the programme, we heard that the Law Society of Ireland is launching its first ever solicitor apprenticeship programme. As of this year, there are 87 apprenticeship programmes in this country across 17 different sectors. After our discussion last week, we were inundated with messages and emails looking for more information on what it's like to do an apprenticeship and how to get into one. So who better to tell us about it than three people who are on that very course. I'm joined in studio by recently qualified hairdresser Philip McDonough Lamb. Congratulations. Full-time apprentice with AXA Insurance, Tracy Nakawoya, and from our Cork studio by electrical apprentice Laura Fitzgerald. Good morning to you all. Tracy, let's start with you. An insurance apprentice, I've never heard of that before. Is it a common thing? Are there many of you?
12: There's a few of us, and it's quite a recent program as well. But it's a very good program, and it's, you know, 4 days working, 1 day studying, and you get to earn and study and, you know, bring everything back that you're learning to your actual work. So
1: That sounds good. And tell us about your background, how you found yourself on this particular course.
12: Yeah, so I did my Leaving Cert during the COVID, you know, lockdown.
1: I'm sorry for your troubles.
12: Thank you. So I did a year in DCU, Social Sciences, but I was just missing that social aspect of it. Yeah. So I dropped out after that first year, and I was working for a bit after that. then I decided that I felt I needed to actually go back into education to, you know, further my career. So I did a PLC in business and finance at the Rathmines College. And yeah, so from that, I was talking with my guidance counselors. I told them I actually don't really want to do that traditional route. I'd love to know if there's other options out there. And that's when they presented their apprenticeship route to me. And I got to learn about the insurance apprenticeship. And from there, now I'm in my second year now. So yeah, it's been...
1: And how long is it? How long does it take?
12: It's a three-year program.
1: Okay. So you're well into it. That decision to drop out of college in after first year, like a lot of people would see, ooh, drama, and a big decision. But if it's not suiting you, it's not suiting you.
12: Yeah, I just felt like it was just, I prefer a more hands-on way of learning. And it just did not, the traditional way did not feel like it was for me.
1: Would it have been different if it wasn't COVID and you weren't doing your lectures on Zoom?
12: Well, we're here at this point now, so I couldn't tell you.
1: Fair enough. It's a very diplomatic answer.
12: Thank you.
1: Philip, I'll move on to Philip. You went to college as well and you finished a degree.
13: So I did 4 years in DCU. I studied business and Irish. So looking to maybe go on and do a Masters of Education. But kind of at that point, I was like, the proper education route wasn't really for me. So I took a bit of time out thinking, what did I really want to do? I liked the idea of school teaching and stuff like that, but I couldn't see myself in a classroom for 20, 30 years. So took a bit of time out and found hairdressing and got the opportunity to go down the apprenticeship route with the hairdressing.
1: How do you just fall into hairdressing?
13: I think growing up, it was always something that I liked the idea of hairdressing, barbering, that kind of avenue. Like, I have family members who would say, I could have told you 15 years ago, it's what you were going to do. So it was kind of just, I think the time that I was like, right, I'm going to give it a go. If I like it, I like it. If I don't, then I can just go back into the third level education route.
1: Yeah, and the apprenticeship, how did that come about?
13: So one of the salons that I was working at the time were involved in the apprenticeship program. It was actually the second year of the hairdressing apprenticeship program. Normally, like, you do get an apprenticeship with your salons, but this is the second year. It was the government-funded one.
1: Right, so it's more structured.
13: So normally it's just in salon, whereas this one is, again, similar. So you're 4 days in salon and 1 day in the college. So you're learning more about the science behind everything and the reasons for doing what you do day in, day out.
1: Okay, I want to bring in Laura, who's in Cork. Morning, Laura.
14: Morning, David. How are you?
1: Great, thanks. And thanks for joining us. Now, you were entirely settled in a completely different career, and last year you decided to take up an electrical apprenticeship. How did that come about?
14: I did. So initially I did my leaving cert and I didn't really know what I wanted to do, but I was mad into the horses. So I put down equine science as my first choice and I ended up getting equine science and I deferred it for a year. I then went on to study beauty and massage therapy above here in Cork, and I went into a salon for 3.5 years. And then I was in the salon and there was a local electrician asked me for a hand with a few mixers, and I went out, gave him a hand and saw that I really, really enjoyed it. And I was thinking to myself, like, I'm 24 now, but I was 23 when I started my apprenticeship. Do you know, was it too late in life, or, you know, was I making the right decision to be dropping a job and starting something new? And I just decided, you know what, I'm just going to give it a chance, take on a second trade, and I absolutely love it. It's the best decision I've ever made. I love coming to work every day. Like, it's a really enjoyable environment, and like, it's something different as well, because obviously, like, when I was in school, it was never spoken about apprenticeships. It was never an option. I didn't actually know how you even went about, you know, becoming an electrician or anything like that. So I did my research and yeah, I just decided to take the leap, and I'm absolutely delighted that I did.
1: Well, you sound very enthusiastic about it. You're a great advert. But you went from an interest in equine science to beauty and massage to electrician. That's kind of you're covering quite a wide range of interest there, aren't you?
14: Definitely. Like, I'd be quite interested. Like, I still do absolutely, you know, love the beauty and all, but I think it's definitely nice to have something second, you know, something to be able to fall back on as well. But no, I am glad I made the choice and to expand my skills as well.
1: Yeah, you must have had you also had some level of knowledge if your man was asking you to give him a dig out.
14: Not just the pulling cable, mountain stuff, you know, like I would have grown up with horses and stuff like that, so I would have been outdoors, and, you know, power tools and stuff like that wouldn't have been strange to me. But no, I'm absolutely delighted. And then the solar patent Cork took me on, and I haven't looked back since.
1: Great stuff. Okay, Tracy, take us through a week in the life of an insurance apprentice. So you said you're 4 days in the office and then 1 day in college, is it?
12: Yeah, so my college days are Tuesdays and the other 4 days I'm working and I get to do hybrid with my employer, with AXA. So 2 days I'm in the office and then the rest of the days I'm at home.
1: Oh, that sounds very nice, doesn't
12: it?
1: Yeah.
12: I know.
1: And it's a 3-year course, as you say. So, I mean, you're learning stuff on the job and you're learning stuff in the classroom, so you're able to bring both of them together. So
12: yeah, and I also get my insurance qualifications along the way. So I just did my exams a few weeks ago, so I'm waiting to hear the results back this week.
1: Oh, okay. What day?
12: Friday.
1: Okay. Well, we've fingers crossed for you. Laura, tell us, what's a typical day? I don't know whether there is a typical day for an apprentice electrician. I presume it can be quite a long day, can it?
14: It can do. So, like, typically you're starting, like, you're up at 5:30, 6:00 and you're up to the depot, then you're loading up your gear for the day and you're heading out to site and you're just doing your install, and I suppose, like, as kind of as quick as you get the job done is as quick as you go home, but obviously you have to take time to make sure that everything does look neat and presentable because you are working on people's houses. But like we go to college, so you do phase one, which is on the job, and then you go to college for phase two, phase four and phase six. So it's kind of a mix between on the job for a couple of months, into college for a couple of months and back onto the job. So obviously every time you're on the job, you're learning what to do. Then you're going in, you're learning the theory of it and the practical side of it, and you're going back out and applying your skills then when you're coming out of your phases. So I think it's an excellent way of learning and it breaks up the college time as well.
1: Philip, both Tracy and Laura there were talking about the practical hands-on aspect of it. At what point do you actually get to cut people's hair?
13: It's nearly straight away.
1: Really?
13: Yeah, so first year you'd have your basic kind of haircut and root application colour. So at the end of the year you do have an exam. Now, it depends on what level you're at, but you do get hands-on straight away, which is kind of good. Again, I started off doing friends and family. So kind of whoever will trust you to do it first is who you start doing it on.
1: Did it ever go badly wrong?
13: I wouldn't say badly wrong, but if you get the mentors in to kind of give you a hand and fix anything that does go wrong.
1: Yeah, very good. And how do people feel about having trainees doing their hair?
13: I think again, they all, like, depends where you are, but with the mentors that we do have, like the experience that they have, everyone feels comfortable because you do it bit by bit. You don't just jump in straight away. So a lot of people, they put trust in you, which was nice.
1: Yeah, absolutely. Tracy, I suppose one of the big advantages is that you're learning your trade, you're learning your job, you're working towards qualifications, and hopefully you'll get the exams, get the right results on Friday. You're also earning.
12: You are earning, yes. Yes, that's the biggest perk of it, I guess. Because I know with my other friends, when they were doing college, they would always complain to me that, you know, they're broke or they're just struggling to pay rent or stuff like that. But I get to earn, study, and then also progress my career as well.
1: Yeah.
12: So I feel like it's just the best of...
1: And also, I mean, when you emerge from it at the end of the 3 years, you'll have your qualifications, you'll have earned money during the 3 years, but you'll also have practical experience, and that looks great on a CV, doesn't it?
12: Yeah, and I'll have my business degree at the end as well.
1: Great, brilliant. Laura, just on the financial aspect of it, I mean, you were in a full-time job, you were earning money and that. Was it hard to go back to apprentice wages?
14: It definitely was for the start, but I think you kind of just get used to it and you kind of just deal to manage with what you have. Obviously, I was that bit older, and I'd presume like anyone from the age of kind of 20 onwards has bills, you know, they've cars, they've insurance, they've a lot to pay for. So it is something, you know, if people were thinking about taking the leap, that's the only thing that I would, you know, just be a small bit mindful of. But for me personally, I was okay. I'm lucky enough that I'm living with my partner and he's working full time as well, so I was fine in that aspect. But it's definitely something to think about for people who are making the jump.
1: Yeah, and Philip, I mean, you obviously you did a degree already, so you were well used to the classroom aspect of things, but I presume some people might not be in an apprenticeship.
13: Yeah, like there would, again, I was a bit older going back into the hairdressing, but there was a few people that were 18, 19, 20 straight out of school, or they didn't finish school and went into the hairdressing apprenticeship, so the whole classroom aspect for them might have been a bit challenging. For me, it was kind of just, I've been here, I've done that already, so for people to go back and do it, Some people leave school because they don't like that, but then they go on to do the apprenticeship program. So it is just to know that you are going to go back in and you're getting a qualification. So there will be that kind of aspect of it that you do have to do a bit of classroom work.
1: Yeah, and it's only one day a week.
13: It is only one day a week, so it's not too bad.
1: Yeah, and I guess doing the practical application of it at the same time takes a bit of the pain.
13: Yeah, like again, your one day a week in college is broken up between theory and practical. So it is only, say, half your day in the classroom, and then the other half is you're in the salon in the college doing work again.
1: Yeah, and I suppose the difference between sometimes people are in school and they're learning things or being taught things that they can't see the practical application of, but obviously in an apprenticeship you're seeing the
13: or more stuff that

0: I know the graduates that I was talking to, they have so many opportunities after, and yeah, it just sets you up really well, I think, that you just, you can go into anything that you want to afterwards.
1: Mm. Laura, up until relatively recently, I guess, being an electrician would have been seen as a man's job, would it? Is that fair to say?
2: Definitely, yeah.
1: Okay, and what reaction do you get from people when you show up on site?
2: Majority of the time I get a great reaction. Like, you're going to have a few people that are going to open the door and they're a bit surprised or shocked to see a woman there. But, like, it's the initial shock, like, they don't mean anything bad by it. Like, they come around then after a while and they're always, oh, it's great to see a woman doing it and all that. Like, they are, in fairness, everyone's really, really lovely to me. So I have no complaints, really.
1: Okay, and are there pros and cons to being a woman?
2: Definitely, like, obviously when you're going into different sectors of the electrical work, like, a lot of it isn't light work, like, it's hard work, and a lot of the gear and stuff can be quite heavy, so, like, that obviously is something that, you know, you need to think about and you need to be able for it. But there's a lot of pros to it then. Like, I mean, this time last year, like, I had just started my apprenticeship and now I'm on the radio doing an interview and I'm actually going for Apprentice of the Year 26 as well. Oh. a nominee. So, like, there's loads of pros, and, like, you can go out, you can do whatever you want to do afterwards, you can go into so many different sectors within the electrical, you can go on to become a QC, like, getting so many different qualifications afterwards, and you don't actually have to do site work. Like, obviously that site work is something that I enjoy, but I mean, like, when you're qualified and you have your few years and the tools done, like, you can always go into, you know, office work or sales and stuff like that, so it's definitely a good all-rounder.
1: Right, and there's lots of work for solar panel installers at the moment, I would imagine, is there?
2: Massive, yeah. So I'm working with Solar Pat in Cork, and, like, we are just flat to the mat at the moment. It's great, to be honest. Great to be kept busy.
1: Yeah, I have a text in here. Met two lovely young ladies exiting the beach in Ross's Point recently who told me they were going for ESB apprenticeships. Great to hear it. So obviously you're not alone, Laura. It's becoming more gender neutral.
2: Definitely, and it's fantastic to see.
1: Okay. Tracy, I mean, obviously you've talked about your pals who are gone the traditional route through college and everything. Do people have misconceptions about apprenticeships?
0: Yeah. They never really know that there's an insurance one, insurance apprenticeship out there. So I think whenever I talk to people about apprenticeships, first they're like, oh, insurance. I'm like, yes. And they're like, how does that look? I'm like, you know, we'll have that one day in college and we get to learn the practical aspects of it and then bring it back and then, you know, work the 4 days a week. And they're just always really interested because no one ever actually hears about insurance apprenticeships.
1: Yeah. And Philip, in terms of you've completed the apprenticeship, has it changed your career goals in any way, having gone through the course?
3: I think it's just like the confidence it gives you. I think the amount of different things you get to do, like when I first started off, I would have just thought I was getting a job and that was kind of it. But the different things you get to try, like competition stuff, when you graduate, you have to put on a show. Yeah. So you have to learn new skills and present models. And I came second in the L'Oréal Colour Trophy this year, which is something that I never would have thought I would have done. Yeah. I would have just thought I was going to work in a salon and be an everyday hairdresser, whereas for me, I want to enter more competitions, I want to win more competitions, I want to travel, I want to do education and even teach people, teach other apprentices the stuff that I've learned, whereas before it just never would have been something that I would have thought about.
1: Yeah. Laura, if there was somebody considering doing an apprenticeship, what would you say to them?
2: I would say to them that definitely leave the fear behind and just push on. Like, be prepared for the hardship and, like, be prepared for at the start of your apprenticeship to really, really, really work hard. You're going to have to show a lot more interest than everybody else there. Like, you're going to have to really work hard to be able to secure an apprenticeship. The one part of advice I give, and I suppose for younger people, is stay off the phones. That's the biggest thing I can say, and just show willingness to learn and you'll be absolutely fine.
1: What about you, Philip? Any advice?
3: Just show up, be there, be willing to learn. If you miss something, it does kind of set you behind a bit. So once you're there and you're willing to put the work in, I'd say 100% go for it. Like, it's one of the best decisions I ever made, going for the apprenticeship. It's just given me so many more skills and so much more confidence. So I'd just say go for it.
1: Yeah, Tracy, any words of advice?
0: I'll say just learn how to manage your time and just... Ooh. Go for it.
1: Yeah, that's interesting because you have to keep on top of the work in the office, which you have to keep on top of the study as well.
0: Yeah, exactly. Just you have to really know what you want and actually be able to implement that as well.
1: Okay, Peter in Limerick says, great to hear these young people who are brave enough to change path and do an apprenticeship. Irish parents need to

0: drop the sometimes snobby attitude to apprenticeships. I did my leaving in 1984. I wanted to be an electrician, but I was so discouraged by my school and parents. Was a meek teenager back then, and I didn't have the courage to plough ahead and went to college. Dropped out after first year. Please, parents, if your child wants to follow a path they love, don't hold them back. That's from Peter in Limerick, and that sounds like good advice. Okay, and thank you very much. Recently qualified hairdresser Philip McDonough Lamb, full-time apprentice with AXA Insurance, Tracy Nakawaya, and from Cork, electrical apprentice Laura Fitzgerald. And best of luck to you, Laura, in the Apprentice of the Year competition, and best of luck to you, Tracy, when you get your exam results on Friday. And just best of luck to you as well. Thank you all very much indeed for joining us this morning. You still have time to get your questions in for Owen McGee on finances. WhatsApp 0870 32 32 32, text 51551, or email today dmc@rte.ie. Up next, though, from avocado to rapeseed, what oil should you be cooking with?
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0: Another text in about our last item. Joe Carney says, great to see apprenticeships highlighted this morning. Too many school leavers going directly to third level. We need more alternative job routes, including apprenticeships. Now, avocado, hemp, extra virgin, olive and rapeseed. The shops are packed with various oils to cook with. But what is actually worth spending money on, and are any of them actually better for you? Aoife Quinn is a registered dietitian and she joins me on the line. Morning, Aoife.
6: Hi there, how are you?
0: Great, thanks. Now, if you look at TikTok, you'd almost be scared of cooking with any seed oil. There's a lot of bad publicity. Would you just explain that to us? Is there any need to be worried?
6: Absolutely. So there is a huge amount of discussion online about kind of seed oils and them being in and kind of inflammatory. But when we actually look at the evidence in humans anyway, we don't have any good evidence that kind of normal consumption of those seed oils cause any inflammation or that is bad for us in any way.
0: Oh, right. OK, so that's reassuring. So obviously, as with everything, moderation is key.
6: Exactly.
0: So when it comes down to choosing what you're going to be using, does it just come down to personal preference?
6: Yeah, so that definitely plays a part. But what I'd love to say is we've probably all heard that our lovely extra virgin olive oil is a really great choice, but it's not the only healthy oil out there. So if we look at where the kind of olive oil as being a great choice comes from, the Mediterranean style diet is a dietary pattern that we've all heard about before that has loads of evidence to show that's got loads of health benefits for us, particularly for our heart health. But the broader principle is more that the olive oil helps to replace saturated fats with unsaturated fats. And it's not the only source of healthy fats that we can have. So other seed oils like your rapeseed oil, your sunflower oil, other just vegetable oils can be really lovely additions in there that don't break the bank.
0: Okay. We talk about olive oil. So there's extra virgin, there's virgin, and there's just plain olive oil. What is the practical difference? Because I think people go into the shops and they say, oh, well, this must be better for me. I better pay the extra whack. And it is an extra whack for the extra virgin.
6: Yes. So with the extra virgin, it's just gone through a little bit more processing, but it has less kind of additives as such in there, and less impurities is the word I should use. But you do pay extra for that.

0: It tends to have a kind of a deeper flavor as well. Whereas if you're okay with kind of using other oils for kind of just the cooking purposes rather than the flavor purposes, there's no need to necessarily go for the extra virgin and pay that extra for it.
1: Okay, so if I'm frying some onions, I can use the cheap stuff. But if I'm making a making a French dressing or something, you're better with the extra virgin.
0: Exactly.
1: Okay.
0: Exactly.
1: Okay. How do they last? How long do they last? So if you're going to have a couple of different oils for different purposes, can you just leave them in the cupboard and they'll be okay?
0: Absolutely. They last quite a long time. Oils in general and fats in general are very shelf stable. It's a case of just being sure that if we're, say, frying with oil or just cooking with oil in general, that we don't overuse them or reuse them as such. Because the more that we use them and heat them, the more likely it is to cause the likes of impurities in them.
1: Okay. What would you generally cook with? I mean, if you're just frying stuff, frying onions to make a sauce or whatever. What would you use?
0: So great question. It tends to be vegetable oil or rapeseed oil because it is so much cheaper when we're just using it to as a cooking medium, so things don't stick to the pan. I am a lover, though, of the taste of olive oil. So if I am having a salad or creating a dip with, say, yogurt and an oil, I'd always have an olive oil there because of the lovely flavour. And I know that it's got lots of anti-inflammatory properties too, but not so much in my cooking, purely because, gosh, they really do know how to charge for it now.
1: Yeah, I think you're going to save me quite a lot of money. So thank you very much. Thank you very much. What about those sprays you get? Are they any good?
0: So where they're really helpful is in terms of portion size management. And I suppose before we get onto the sprays, just to give an idea of what is a portion size when it comes to using oils, a tablespoon, believe it or not, is of say olive oil is considered a portion. That gives us roughly about 100 calories worth, right? Now, if you free pour into the pan, chances are you're probably putting a couple of tablespoons in there and adding in plenty of extra calories that you're unaware of. So if we're thinking of, say, for example, weight management is something we want to focus on, then perhaps using either a spray or your own spray bottle with some olive oil in it for a pan can help to just manage that portion size and not sneak in extra calories without realizing.
1: Okay, so if I listen to your advice, I'll have more money and I'll be thinner as well. This is getting great. Well, I suppose the obverse is, what about cooking with a bit of butter?
0: So we have wonderful butter in Ireland. So a little bit of what you like goes a long way is what I would say. I'm not saying we can never have it again, but what we do know is butter is very high in saturated fats, and that directly can impact our heart health and increase our risk of things like cardiovascular disease. If we're having butter, I would say maybe have it somewhere where the taste, you get more of the taste. So it could be on a lovely piece of homemade brown bread occasionally, rather than cooking everything in butter. It tends to be just a good option to keep it away from added into cooking as a way to reduce your overall saturated fat intake.
1: Yeah, it's nice to have a bit of pasta tossed in butter though, isn't it?
0: Every so often, a little of what you like goes a long way. I'll stick with that.
1: Okay. And what about people, you mentioned the lovely taste of extra virgin olive oil. Some people like it on their bread, maybe with a little bit of salt. Is that bad for me?
0: No, I think that's actually a really lovely option. So again, if we keep the portion size right and just a crack of salt, flavour is so important to feel satisfied after we eat something. So if that increases the flavour and we're not adding like copious amounts, then it's a really lovely thing to do. So you feel more satisfied and you're maybe not reaching for another snack again in half an hour as such.
1: Okay, great advice. Aoife Quinn, registered dietitian, thank you so much for joining us. A lot of text in about the apprenticeships item. Mary says, well done to those apprentices. Reminds me of my son, now in his 40s. He did his applied leaving cert and then his trade. He's a long time qualified electrician with his own company now. So congratulations to him. Another texter says, I started my aircraft engineering apprenticeship in 1981. Brilliant career. Just a note, 75% of all finished second level students in Switzerland complete apprenticeships. My CV started in the apprenticeship. A long, very varied career in aviation resulted. Kira in Galway says, well done for getting such a diverse group of apprentice students on air. Such an uplifting piece. My son is autistic and struggles with schoolwork, so I feel positively encouraged to support him with an apprenticeship route after secondary school. Well, I suppose there's lots

0: of options and lots of pathways to where you want to go. We'll take a break.
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6: Thank you, David. The United Nations General Assembly's high-level general debate begins in New York today. The first session traditionally opens with an address by UN Secretary General Antonio Guterres, and the President of the UN General Assembly this year, Bangladesh's Khalilur Rahman. By tradition, the first head of state to address the UN General Assembly is the President of Brazil, where the first session took place. US President Donald Trump will then follow Brazil as host country of the UN headquarters. The British Prime Minister, Andy Burnham, has agreed to provide military support to Saudi Arabia in its war with the Iran-backed Houthis in Yemen. Mr. Burnham has said he's agreed to a request for assistance with what he called defensive air-to-air refueling. Fighting between Saudi Arabia and the Houthis has flared up recently near the Red Sea, a vital shipping route. The Russian Defense Ministry has said its forces carried out a massive strike on targets in Ukraine overnight, hitting industrial and military operations, the energy sector, port infrastructure and sea vessels. The ministry also said its air defense units had intercepted and destroyed almost 300 drones over Russian regions overnight. The number of legal aid certificates granted in July this year fell by 93% compared to the same period last year, according to the Law Society, which will appear before the Oireachtas Committee on Justice this afternoon. The Law Society says the new scheme is having a real and negative impact on how legal aid operates. New research from the National Youth Council of Ireland suggests that almost 7 in 10 young adults are considering moving abroad for a better quality of life. According to the findings, housing and affordability remain the main concerns, but worries about employment have increased year on year. The polling was conducted by Red Sea, which surveyed a nationally representative sample of 1,010 adults, including a cohort aged 18 to 24.
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6: Mostly cloudy this morning with mist and drizzle in southern areas. Rain and drizzle in the northwest this morning, moving into parts of Ulster, Connacht and Westminster. Highest temperatures 17 to 22 degrees. And that's all from the newsroom for now.
0: Thanks very much, Brian. Still to come this morning, as they continue to deal with serious injuries, doctors call for an outright ban on scrambler bikes and tougher rules on e-scooters. Plus, from Practical Magic to Top Gun, we'll be looking at some of the best and the worst movie reboots. And from savings to mortgage advice, Owen McGee is back with us to answer all your money queries. You can get them into us now on WhatsApp on 0870 32 32 32, text 51551 or email today DMC at at rte.ie. Next, though, on Friday, US President Donald Trump took to his Truth Social platform to announce he was banning a number of media outlets from the White House. Over the weekend, journalists from CNN, Politico and MS Now were denied access to the White House in a move the three

0: networks have described as a violation of the First Amendment. The three broadcasters have now filed a lawsuit against the Trump administration's ban, and in a rare showing of solidarity among US television networks, the remaining outlets have pulled out of White House press duties. For the latest on this, I'm joined by foreign correspondent in Washington, Sarah Firth. Sarah, good morning to you.
1: Good morning, David.
0: So we have a ban on three broadcasters. We've them taking legal action. We've the other broadcasters showing solidarity. It looks like the president is in a bit of a standoff with the media. What's going on?
1: Yes. Yeah, so, I mean, he's taken this action against those three outlets, CNN, MS Now and Politico. And aiming to silence them effectively, the revoking of press passes from some of the journalists from those networks. They have filed a joint federal lawsuit. They're arguing that excluding them because the president objects to their reporting violates the First Amendment. And you've had this extraordinary act, actually, David, of solidarity from the rest of the TV pool that cover the president, who've essentially got together and said, okay, well, we're not going to replace them in the TV pool. And that has essentially meant there is no TV coverage of President Trump just as he hits New York for the UN General Assembly.
0: Okay, he won't like that. Just to explain to our listeners there, if you would, what exactly does pool coverage and pool duties, what do they entail?
1: Yeah, so it's basically, it gives a rotating group of reporters and photographers and broadcasters access to the president. So when he's in the Oval Office, when he's in the White House, going to his plane aboard Air Force One, and that group then shares that footage and the questions that are asked with all the other TV networks. So instead of, you know, hundreds of reporters following the president everywhere, you've got that sort of core group. And it's important because it creates an independent record of what the president says and does. And you're right, David, he probably won't like it. He's already sort of hit back. But the effect of it has been felt pretty immediately. You had today a White House event where, although the White House have attempted to sort of launch their own TV sort of broadcast, essentially, the sound was unusable. And one of the right-wing networks in America that was actually carrying the footage had to accept, you know, the presenter on air said, well, we can't hear what he's saying. And that's a direct result of stopping these broadcasters. CNN was the pool, was the broadcaster designated for the next couple of days. And the other networks, NBC, Fox News, you know, in this act of solidarity, they said they're not going to step in and fill that gap. And so, yep, the effect has been pretty immediate.
0: And it's very interesting that Fox News are joining the boycott, because they've traditionally been seen as supportive of President Trump. He likes Fox, or at least he did. He used to ring in fairly regularly, didn't he?
1: Yes, and I mean, look, I don't think it's Fox abandoning its sort of editorial leaning here, but it is an important boundary that they're drawing around, you know, essentially joining forces with the other broadcasters who've said very clearly that they are not prepared to accept the government deciding what the press reports or publishes. Mm. And, you know, in a statement, actually, in a joint statement, they've CNN and the other organization said that left unchallenged, it threatens press freedom and the public's right to independent journalism. And David, just one other point is actually the First Amendment rights that are now going to be tested in court over this fight that President Trump has launched. It's described often as like the beating heart of the American Constitution. It is so important to many Americans, not because a free press is the right thing, but because allowing those in power to decide who's allowed to speak and what voice is banished or not is what the First Amendment is designed to prevent. And so it's something that goes far beyond just a media spat with President Trump.
0: And the rationale for targeting these three organisations, I mean, President Trump accused them of spreading fake news and all the rest of it, but I don't think he came up with concrete examples, did he?
1: No, and there's a little bit of confusion here in DC, I think, amongst the media as to what exactly prompted this sudden significant action from the president and with those specific outlets. We don't know at the moment. We just know that he has done it. We know that the correspondents and many of the reporters for those organizations

0: organizations have physically had their press passes revoked, so they can no longer enter the White House. They can't be part of those briefings. They can't be part of those conversations. And critically, they can't, you know, speak truth to power. They can't question the president. Mm. They can't ask him for clarifications. And so that's where you get this sort of wider argument now. This is going to be a hearing is scheduled for Wednesday, and it's actually before a judge that was a Trump appointee, but Trump's now criticized him because President Trump himself admits that he's quite likely, with the sort of legal precedent, to probably lose the legal challenge over this. But again, you know, it really comes back to, there's a really beautiful description of the American sort of liberty. And in 1943, Supreme Court Justice Robert Jackson wrote that if there's one fixed star in the constitutional constellation, it's that no public official, high or petty, may dictate what Americans think with politics, nationalists, religion, or any other matter of opinion. And so, yeah, it's something that, you know, it does go far beyond the sort of immediate press argument here.
1: Yeah, now, as we've already discussed, the White House has tried to hit back with this Trump TV thing. I mean, the timing isn't great because the midterms are coming up. Trump will want to be, as usual, dominating the media agenda.
0: Yes, and I mean, I think the legal action that's been scheduled, what the hearing, the outlets are calling for basically is an emergency stop to this while it's being discussed. So possibly you're going to see a very, very quick reversal of this and those journalists and those outlets granted access. You know, President Trump, you know, not surprisingly, has doubled down on this and actually threatened that perhaps there'll be even more broadcasters and media that will be caught up in this temporary ban. Yes, you've got this Trump TV, if you like, that's been launched. But as we said, you know, the sort of, it's not very glamorous behind the scenes in the White House. The technical, you know, realities of getting, you know, good solid coverage and picture quality and sound quality. Shout out to your sound guys, by the way. You know, it's an art, and they've seen pretty immediately when you withdraw that access for some, and when the other media organizations stand in solidarity, they just simply get unusable audio. So yeah, Trump's going to be feeling the effect.
1: Separately, Sarah, the UN General Assembly's high-level debate begins today in New York. The Taoiseach, Micheál Martin, is attending a number of meetings and engagements, and President Trump is due to address the Assembly this afternoon. What's he expected to say?
0: Well, I'd be lying if I said I could give you a genuine and clear, verified account of what the president is going to do. I don't think anyone can sort of guarantee that. Look, obviously, there is going to be huge discussion over the conflict in Iran, possibly what is happening with Saudi Arabia and the Houthis, Russia, Ukraine, and the president has already started tying what's happening here domestically with the huge spike in the price of diesel to the conflict with Russia and Ukraine. I think there's a bit of a question mark, actually, when that comes up and if it comes up in what context, whether the American pressure that he's likely to exert with his words is going to land on Kiev or on Moscow. Obviously, the hope will be that it's on Moscow and their continued action in Ukraine. But of course, you've got the international community now looking for further support for the American reassurance that they're going to be on board with what is needed to help Ukraine continue to combat Russia. And so, you know, for the UK, this isn't a sort of international aid effort. This is a matter of sort of forward defence and of holding off Russian aggression before it gets to NATO territory. Definitely, there's a lot of eyes on whether or not President Trump is going to be giving some indication that, you know, America stands firm with its allies. But I think President Trump, you know, if I were to guess, David, I'm not a betting woman, but if I were, I would say he's probably going to say something that plays to the domestic audience more. So something along the lines of addressing the economic issues and in particular those gas prices. I think he's going to use the United Nations stage, you know, as ever for one of his media moments. And of course, that will be carried by all the TV networks despite the media ban.
1: At least we'll be able to hear him. Sarah Firth, great to talk to you as always. Foreign correspondent in Washington, Sarah Firth. Thank you very much indeed for that. Coming up later, you still have time to

0: 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But next, doctors are urging government to take a tougher stance on scramblers and e-scooters.
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0: Emergency department doctors are set to tell the Oireachtas Justice Committee today that the measures introduced to curtail the use of scrambler bikes and e-scooters don't go far enough. Dr. Shane Broderick, a consultant at the matter, will tell the committee that emergency department presentations relating to these vehicles have roughly doubled in recent years, while Dr. Luke Phillips, also from the matter, will call for an outright ban on scramblers. Well, to get a picture of what the situation is like on the ground, I'm joined by Dr. Aina McSwivna, consultant in emergency medicine and trauma medicine at Cork University Hospital. Aina, good morning to you.
11: Hi David, how's it going?
0: Good, thanks. Could you just give us an idea of the type of injuries you are seeing?
11: Yeah, I suppose, look, over the last number of years, there has been, as Shane and Luke have been describing, a concerning rise in the number of presentations of patients who come in with e-scooter injuries. In Cork in particular, e-scooter would be the more common of the injuries as opposed to the scrambler bikes that we're seeing up in Dublin. Patients come in with a variety of injuries depending on the way in which they've come off their e-scooter. So if you're looking at the e-scooter itself, it's the wheels are closer together, it's a smaller centre of gravity. Sometimes these scooters are very high powered, they travel very fast, up to 50 kilometres an hour. Sometimes if you lose control, which is the predominant reason why people fall off, is because they lose control. They may have time to react, in which case if they do react, they have upper limb injuries mostly, which can again range in severity from mild to severe. And then if they don't have time to react, you're looking at head injuries, spinal injuries, chest wall injuries, which again have a kind of mild, moderate to severe kind of severity spectrum.
0: Right, okay, so it's depending on the severity, they may last a long time or they may be quite recover from them quite quickly.
11: Yeah, so you're looking at, I suppose, two groups of patients. Patients who kind of present to the emergency department are seen and treated. Their injuries are deemed to be kind of mild and suitable for outpatient management versus those who come and require admission. The majority reason why people get admitted would be because their injuries are severe enough that they require surgery, be it from an upper limb or lower limb point of view, or patients who require kind of neuro observation monitoring from their head injury point of view or blood on their brain. And traumatic brain injuries are unpredictable in nature in terms of their recovery and do require significant amount of rehabilitation, and that can translate into kind of prolonged length of hospital stays or multiple interventions from different teams. Our neurosurgical colleagues are quite busy, I suppose in the last number of weeks we've noticed no significant change in the amount of presentations of patients who are coming in from e-scooters.
0: Right, so the new rules don't appear to have made any immediate difference. Anyway, what's the sort of profile of the patient you're seeing?
11: From an age point of view, it spans the spectrum. Not going into patient details, but I suppose we have had children come in the last 2 months with head injuries, upper limb injuries from e-scooters, but equally we've also had young adults come in with the occasional patient over 50 coming in with e-scooter-related injuries as well.
0: Okay, and do you see, is it mainly riders or do you see pedestrians with injuries?
11: It's mostly riders. Like I say, having looked back on the over the last, I suppose, 6-7 months, patients who come in with e-scooter injuries, again, it's the loss of control of the e-scooter itself as opposed to kind of direct impact with another vehicle, although that does happen. But it's the loss of control and falling off the e-scooter itself is the main reason why people are coming in.
0: Yeah, I mean, you're dealing with these injuries week in and week out. As a healthcare professional, I mean, would you like to see an all-out ban on scramblers and maybe tougher rules on e-scooters?
11: Yeah, look, I suppose, David, I'm not an expert in legislation. I'm not an expert in enforcement either. But I suppose it is frustrating and concerning as well from a medical point of view, seeing these patients come in when it is an entirely preventable injury. You know, simple things like wearing a helmet and going at a reasonable and legal speed limit. Like, these are public health measures that are in place for a reason in terms of reducing the injuries, the impact of the injuries that the patients sustain. Mm-hmm. And when you see people come in with significant injuries, it's really tough to see because they do have complicated rehabilitation courses, and all the time you're looking, this is an entirely preventable injury.
0: Yeah. Would you ride one yourself?
11: No.
0: Okay.
11: No.
0: Okay, I think that tells us probably a lot of what we need to know. Dr. Aina McSwivna, consultant in emergency medicine and trauma medicine at Cork University Hospital. Thank you very much indeed for joining us this morning. And that Oireachtas Committee appearance at the Justice Committee is later this morning, I think. We have a text in about scooters. I recently bought a quality scooter before I heard the new rules. High-vis vests, helmet, which is a no-brainer, and the highest speed is 20 kilometres per hour. This scooter is getting me from A to B. I personally think that a theory test, which I've done for a car, should be made compulsory for younger people. Well, that might be one contribution, I suppose, to greater safety. But the point is, I suppose, that for a lot of people, it is a way of getting from A to B. It is a very convenient and a very low-cost way of doing it. But obviously, something has to be done about safety as well. Coming up later, from Practical Magic to Top Gun, we look at some of the best and the worst movie reboots. But next, he's here to answer all your money questions. Owen McGee
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4: 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To hike in the hills. To talk the big talk. 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
0: I'm joined now in studio by financial planner Owen McGee. Morning, Owen.
12: Good morning, Dave. Thanks for having me in.
0: No, thanks for coming in. Now, if you have a question about clearing debt, starting a pension, or even budgeting or saving, it is now your chance to get some advice. 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Let's get right into it. Eddie is on the line with a question about AVCs. Morning, Eddie. What's your question?
13: Morning, David. Just asking, Owen, I have I'm up to start an AVC with a large multinational. I've been 20 years with the pension scheme, and somebody had said to me that doing the AVCs doesn't guarantee that you get it for yourself, that it goes into the pension fund. I'm just wondering if that's right or wrong.
12: Okay, so if it's a large multinational, yeah. What I would say is there's it's possibility that there's two types of pension scheme going on here. And I was going to ask you a question, Eddie. Have you ever heard anyone talking in work about a defined benefit pension scheme versus a defined contribution pension scheme? Do those words mean anything to you?
13: They do, but I'm not too sure what the two mean exactly.
12: Yeah.
13: So a defined
12: benefit pension scheme is basically, some people would consider it the Rolls Royce of pensions. There's very few of them left in the private sector anymore. But basically what it is it's that if you give 40 years of service or 30 years of service to your employer, they're

0: giving you a promise of a certain income in retirement that's related to your final salary. So you might end up with 50% of your final salary is the promise that they're going to give you when you retire. A defined contribution, so they're defining the benefit you're going to get out. A defined contribution is the opposite. They're just defining what they're putting in, the contribution they're putting in, and whatever the pot grows to and whatever pension that buys you when you retire, so be it. That's how it works. Now, what the confusion might be coming for you is there's two things that could be happening here. If you have what's called a defined, and the fact that you even knew the word but you weren't sure what it was would suggest that maybe you're part of a defined benefit scheme and work. The defined benefit is locked in. The way you increase it is your entitlement to the promise, or how big the promise is by giving extra years of service. By putting in AVCs, typically those AVCs go into a separate pot. Now, it's your money. And like, for example, if you had died yesterday, Eddie, it would still go into the estate, it would still be your money. But what it's not doing is increasing the promise. It's increasing, actually what you'll end up with at the end is you'll have a defined benefit from the company, but you'll also have an AVC that built up a defined contribution, whatever that pot is. And it can be really useful with a defined benefit scheme to have the AVCs going in as well, because the idea of the AVCs might be, you might get a bigger tax-free lump sum or a lump sum out of the pension, and you'll have more options, is the best way to put it. So there's some thought process that's going around what someone might have said to you in the canteen or wherever they said it to you. Mm-hmm. But what I would say is it's not to be worried about. Like, you're putting in, how much did you say you're putting in? Was it 400 euros a month, you said?
1: Just over 400 a month.
0: Yeah. So if you're putting in 400 euros a month, that means that if you're on the higher rate of tax, it's actually costing you 240 euros a month from your after-tax income to put that 400 euros in. Like, if I said to you, if you head around the corner to... If I said to you, if you went around the corner to the bookies and you gave them 240 quid and they gave you back 400, you'd jump on it, right? So if that was... A sure bet every single month, and it's building up your wealth, and it's building up your pension pot, and it's giving you more options in retirement when you do go to retire. No. But rest assured, that money is yours. It's not disappearing off into the pension somewhere never to be seen again.
1: Oh, okay.
2: You sound relieved there, Eddie.
1: Okay. Oh. Yeah, because you know yourself, you want people to talk and you say, okay, a bit more knowledge than what I have.
3: Yeah.
1: But I'm sorry to ask, David, don't mind me if I ask one more question.
2: Sure, go on.
1: The pension scheme that I'm in now is kind of a new one. It's about 4 years, and I was in one previously with them, and they kind of closed that down, and I'd already paid a few AVCs into it, and I think I would have been about 12 years in that scheme.
0: Yeah.
1: And I'm just wondering, how do I get to that money to put in, if I wanted to put it into a lump sum?
0: Yeah,
1: can I do that, or is that money tied up?
0: So reading between the lines, what it sounds to me happened here is your company had a defined benefit scheme for years, and a couple of years ago decided to shut it down, which is what's happened with a huge amount of defined benefit schemes, because they're just on the hook for this promise. There's some people call it a guarantee. You have a guaranteed income in retirement. You don't. You have a promise of an income in retirement, and the promise is only as good as the person giving it to you, right? So a lot of companies over the years, and starting even 20 years ago, it really started to ramp up, started to shut down the old defined benefit schemes and pushed everyone into the defined contribution schemes. That pension, I'd be very slow to be... Our default is always leave defined benefit alone. Don't go moving them, because in general, they're very good. But if you are thinking about moving them or piling the two of them together, you definitely need to get one-to-one advice on that, because it's a big decision to make, and I wouldn't make it lightly, and the default is to leave it alone.
2: All right, Eddie.
1: Excellent.
2: Okay.
1: Thanks very much for answering questions.
2: Thanks very much. Thanks for your call.
1: Bye-bye.
2: I'm also joined on the line by Anne, who has a question about taking out a loan. Morning, Anne. What's your question?
4: Good morning, David. I actually am considering giving a loan to one of my nieces to do some house renovations. But I'd like to know from Owen, please, what tax implications there would be both for her and for me.
0: So this is Bank of Anne, really, is what we're talking. We're talking to Bank of Anne here, is what it sounds like. How much money are you talking about, Anne? Do you mind me asking? Now, if your niece is listening, maybe you don't want to disclose. But
4: she doesn't know anything about this at the moment. Up to, but not necessarily the full amount, up to 50,000.
0: Up to 50,000. Okay. So the rule around this is you're absolutely entitled to give somebody a loan, and if it's a genuine loan and they're genuinely paying it back, there's no problem from a revenue perspective, from a gift tax perspective. A couple of things that you do need to consider, though. Revenue do look at it and say, what could you, let's call it 50,000 to keep the numbers round, what could you have got on deposit for that? Okay, so if you put that money on deposit, what interest rate would you get it? And I'm totally making this up. Let's say it's 2% to keep the math simple. So potentially on that, you should be getting 2% a year on it. And therefore, the fact that you're giving it away, your niece would be required to...

0: either pay that back or to receive it as a gift. Okay, so in this case, it would be €1,000 a year would be the interest on it. And if your niece decides to pay interest on top at least that rate, well, then there's no tax implications whatsoever. If you decide to forgo the interest and just get her to pay back the capital, well, then that €1,000 is seen as a gift from you to her on a year-to-year basis. But the other thing on the other side is any person in the state can give anybody else in the state €3,000 in any given year. So that €1,000 that she effectively owes you can be forgiven by you using the €3,000 allowance. The important thing here is documentation, right? Family loans often seem very attractive. The interest can be controlled if you're charging interest at all. But what you need to do is, at the very least, you have an email going from you to your niece and her replying saying, yeah, I agree, to say, I'm giving you this money. This is how I expect it to be paid back. This is how often I expect it to be paid back. This is the interest rate, if any. This is how we're going to treat it from a tax perspective. This is what we're going to do if it goes wrong. And this is what's going to happen if you want to pay it back early. Don't underestimate the importance of having that documented, because when things go wrong, or if things go wrong, you can always refer back to that. Everybody is clear about what's going on and what the rules of engagement are. But more importantly, don't underestimate it might be financially savvy to do it this way, but it's not without its emotional cost. And you do need to be careful of the emotional cost. And Anne, if I was talking to your niece, and it's harder to give this advice to you, if I was talking to your niece, I'd be saying to your niece, and Anne, you sound really sound, right? So maybe you wouldn't be this type, right, at all, and I'm not casting aspersions on you. But I'd be saying to your niece, just be careful now. If Anne gives you a loan of this money, the next time you walk into Anne's house with a new coat on, is she going to say, is that a lovely new coat and you haven't paid me back my interest yet, right? So just be careful of it.
1: I know my niece, she wouldn't be doing that.
0: She wouldn't be buying any new coats till she paid you back all the money,
1: no,
0: would she not?
1: No, okay. No. It would be for renovations.
2: Go ahead, Anne.
1: I'm fully aware of the 3,000 a year, but I hadn't realised that that could be used in this context.
0: Absolutely.
1: Because I knew there was something in the back of my mind about her having to pay something.
0: And you could go a little bit further than that. Like, if you actually wanted to give her a loan and you wanted to give, if she's listening, she's going to love me, right? But you could actually say, look, what it is, it's €50,000 I'm giving you. I want it paid back over 10 years. We'll gift you the allowance of the €1,000 a year in interest. But I want you to give me back €5,000 a year, so it's gone in 10 years' time. The principal has gone off it in 10 years' time. You could actually just take 3,000 in this case. Calculation, take 3,000 of her money off her, and the other 2,000 of the gift allowance you haven't used, you could forgive her that amount on a year-to-year basis. So the €3,000 gift allowance could be used €1,000 a year to forgive her the interest and €2,000 a year to forgive her some capital.
3: Oh, I think I'm going to the Bank of Anne next. This sounds great.
0: We all are. And if you're handing out the ATMs, I'll give you my email address afterwards.
3: Just before we let Anne go, Owen, that agreement that you mentioned between Anne and her niece, if it happens, I mean, does that need to be witnessed? Does it need to be signed?
0: Like,
3: it just needs to be acceptable to the revenue.
0: The ideal thing is...
1: Thank you, David.
0: I would want to do that myself. Yeah, what I would say is, from a revenue perspective, you just need to document their interest in the €1,000 a year and is it being allowed for, and if the annual gift allowance is being documented properly. And what you're trying to do there, Anne, is that if anything ever happened to you and your niece is in a solicitor's office and they're looking at this, that you've given enough documentation that the solicitor can say, oh yeah, I can see exactly what happened there. As regards, do you need, like, ideally you go to a solicitor and you get this drawn up, and if there was a solicitor sitting in this desk or sitting in this chair right now, they'd be saying, oh no, you definitely need legal advice. What you need to do is you need to make sure you and your niece understand the rules of engagement, and you try and get the eventualities trashed out between you, that if things go right or things go wrong, what does it look like? And and the other thing to consider is Anna, like, you sound young, fit and healthy, but you also need to document in that what happens if you die. Because typically what will happen if you die, it might be a case that the money is owed to the estate, or it might be a case that you're going to forgive the loan and then it'll come out of her capital acquisitions tax allowance or inheritance tax allowance, and the group thresholds would apply to you. So
1: I hadn't thought of that.
0: Yes.
1: I was just thinking the money is more used to her now than it will be if and when I pass on.
3: Yeah,
1: you know,
3: absolutely.
1: So I hadn't thought of that angle, actually, that would come out then. Okay,
3: Anne.
1: Okay, well, thank you very much.
3: Thanks very much for calling. Just before we go to our next caller, we have a text in from an anonymous listener, and you're about to find out why they're anonymous. I won €100,000 in the lotto. Well done. I've 70,000 left in my mortgage. Should I pay it off?
0: Probably... Probably not.

0: Right, so it depends on what else is going on for this person. So first of all, congratulations, delighted for you. I understand why you don't want to come on air and someone recognised the voice, like poor Anne's voice has just been recognised there a minute ago, I'd suggest. But what I would say is that it depends on a couple of things. If you will allow me like a quick calculation on the back of a beer mat type of calculation, if I get asked this question and I'm on the run, typically what you do is you take the interest rate on your mortgage and you double it. So if you're on a 3% mortgage rate, double that, that's 6%. Do you think you can get 6% somewhere else with this money? And if it's really, so it was really easy years ago when interest rates were 1% and 1.2%. It was really easy to say, yeah, of course you will. When interest rates are 4 and 5, all of a sudden you're going, oh, can you really get this? One of the key questions I'd ask somebody, and I would say this time and time again, nobody has any right or it's the wrong thing to do. If you aren't maximising your pension, you have no right to pay extra money off on a month-to-month basis off your mortgage or to pay a lump sum off your mortgage. Because we looked at the example a minute ago, €240 turns into €400 just with the tax relief. Then you get tax-free growth. Then you get some of it out tax-free and you do pay tax in the end of it. So the first port of call I'd be looking at with anybody in a situation like that where they're thinking of paying off the mortgage is, well, you know what, are you maximising all of the other opportunities, specifically pension and then investment opportunities and everything else before you do it? Once you put the money off the mortgage, it's gone. In 3 months' time, if your life falls apart and you need the money back, you're going through underwriting and your life has just fallen apart and they may not give you the money back. Having said all that, sleep is more important than money. And what I mean by that is if you're going to sleep better at night tomorrow night because you clear off the mortgage tomorrow morning, just go for it and don't look back.
1: Okay. We have a caller on the line. Niall in Cork is on the line. Morning, Niall. What's your question?
2: Hi, guys. How are you doing? We've been on a track mortgage for the last 20 plus years. And as we all know, the rates are going up with the ECB. I'm just wondering about changing to something like the green mortgage. We have PV panels within the house.
0: Yeah.
2: Would it be advisable?
0: Okay. So you've obviously ridden out the waves up to this point and you've got to here and you've managed to hold on to your tracker. There's a couple of things that come into play here. First of all, the sleep thing, and that's probably the most important one. Like some people will be much more comfortable with interest rates having risen last week and guessing that they might rise again, or maybe they will, maybe they won't, right? Because it's a guess at this stage. But ultimately, what you're looking at is if you're going to sleep better at night with a fixed rate, then fix it, okay? And that's the most important thing. If you're losing sleep over the mortgage repayment on a month-to-month basis and this is going to help you out, go for it. But in general, what we're doing, though, is when the kind of thought process I have is, for people who aren't familiar with tracker mortgages and how they work, the ECB, the European Central Bank, moves interest rates up or down in any given month, and they make a decision every 6 weeks about what they're doing with interest rates. And based on where they go up, if they go up, your tracker rate goes up. If they go down, your tracker rate goes down. And there's typically a margin, let's call it 1% above the ECB rate. So what's happening to you right now is your mortgage repayment next month is being determined or being decided by the European Central Bank. And that's not a bad place to be, because the alternative to that is if you're not in a fixed rate and you give up the tracker, and particularly if you're on a variable rate, if you go into a variable rate, what you will find is that next month, your mortgage repayment is being decided by the local bank or the local banker, okay? And I'd much prefer the ECB to be making that decision than I would my local banker to be making that decision or my local lender to make that decision. Okay. Now, there are certain circumstances, though. Like, if you think about it, if you're 20 years in, you probably have a reasonable what's called loan-to-value. The value of the loan as a percentage of the value, sorry, the value of the mortgage as a percentage of a value of the house is probably reasonable. But if you're at about 60% loan-to-value right now, you probably could get a rate in at around 3% on a green mortgage, depending on what it is. So it's very attractive, and you could fix that. I'm off the top of my head, about 4 years is what you should be able to fix that for. And if you've less than 4 years left and you're looking at an interest rate that's less than your ECB rate at the moment, you might just suck it up and say, I'll take the 4 year fix, because even then, in 4 years and 1 month, my mortgage is going to be gone anyway. And I'm not at the behest of the local banker to decide what I'm paying next month. So there's a couple of factors to take into account. But again, similar to the last one, if it's keeping you awake at night, just lock it in there and just move on. But I'd much prefer to be aligned with the European Central Bank than I would my local bank when it comes to how much I'm paying for my mortgage.
1: All right, Niall.
2: Yeah, we still have a small bit left. Well, we have a good few years left in the mortgage, so I have a lot to think about.
0: Does it keep you awake at night? Does it keep you awake?
2: It does, you know. It does, yeah. I mean, everything's gone so expensive. And there's illness and things like that, so everything has to be dealt with, you know.
0: Yeah, and if there's an illness, as you say, there's an illness there in the background. If there's an illness.

0: Yeah, then, there is, yeah.
1: Yeah, don't let... I just kind of feel on balance, and this isn't in financial advice, this is just kind of personal opinion. It sounds like you have a few things going on. I'd be much keener just to get anything I can get boxed away and get assured by, this is what it's going to be every month for the next 4 years, and it's a decent rate of 3%. Like, it's a very decent rate. And you'll know, if you're 1% above ECB, you know then that you need ECB rates to go down below 2%. They don't generally go down that quickly, go well below 2% before you're going to be doing it. With that last little bit of information, I'm sorry you're not feeling well, or someone's not feeling well, but I would be more inclined to just take the surety of a fixed rate and take advantage of the fact that you've invested in the solar panels and stuff, and go and talk to a decent broker.
0: Okay.
2: All right, Niall. Thanks, William, for your call.
0: Cheers.
2: Thanks, bye. Now, Anne, different Anne, I presume, has been in contact on WhatsApp. Take a listen.
3: Hi, Owen. My name is Anne. There is talk of a financial crash in the autumn, and I'm just about to invest in a medium risk fund. How can I predict the best time to invest? I don't need the money short term. Thanks, Owen.
2: How do we predict the best time to invest?
1: Yeah, it's a couple of straight away. There's loads of things jumping around my head. So it's time in the market, not timing. Like, just let that settle in for a second. It's the best time to invest your money is 20 years ago, but the best time other than that is today. Put your money in when you have it. Take it out when you need it and leave a long time in between, and everything else then becomes noise. And people say to me, Owen, do you think there's another crash coming? Absolutely there's another crash coming, without a doubt, because there is always another crash coming. If you think about it, and just go with me here for a second, we had COVID. We had Brexit stroke Trump won. We had the global financial crisis. We had dot-com. We had the oil crisis, the Russian crisis, the Asian crisis. We had Black Monday. I'm back to the late 80s here. And it happens every... I could keep going, but it happens every 3 to 5 years. We have what the media call a stock market crash, what I call a temporary decline. It's a decline and it's temporary. And 80% of temporary declines will be fully fixed within a 3-year period. I am not worried about my clients being invested on the bad days. But I'm really worried about them missing the good days. And the good days typically come immediately after the bad ones. And you have to take the bad with the good in this case, right? So what I would say is that if you've mentioned in your voice note there that you don't need the money and you can put it away for a reasonable amount of time, don't try and guess the markets, because no bell rings at the bottom to say, this is the bottom of the market, now's the time to go in, and you're more likely to miss the good days. Investing is boring, it's simple, it's straightforward. Put it in now, take it out in years from now, and you'll be okay, and everything else is just noise.
2: Okay, we've another WhatsApp voice note from a listener. Take a listen.
4: Hi, Owen. Just a quick question. We own our house. It's a small house, easy to maintain, easy to heat. However, we would like a little bit more space. We are currently mortgage free. However, we have a approval in principle of 150k to upsize. Are we better off taking the mortgage, buying a house that's a little bit bigger, but then we have to pay back that mortgage over 20 years? Or do we stay mortgage free for the next 5 years or so, save up and then buy? Thank you. Bye bye.
1: So this is a classic question, and this is like, you couldn't have teed this up better for a financial planner sitting in the room, right? So this is a classic question that we get all the time. So if you think about when I'm building out a financial plan for a private client, what happens with it is the first thing I establish is, if the status quo remains, what is your date of financial independence? So at what point, at what age will you be in your life that you created enough wealth that you never have to work again and you never have to worry about money? And let's just imagine for someone that age is 62 years of age. And now we can throw the different tests at them, and we can say, okay, so if you renovate the house or you upsize and you do it with a mortgage, that 62 years of age now becomes 64 years of age because you took the mortgage. Or if you save for 5 years, and assuming house prices don't go away on you or the cost of renovation doesn't go away on you, and taking all those things into account as best we can, if you do it the saving way, it might be 61 years of age, so you'll be able to retire a year earlier. Now, I'm totally making up that 62, 61 and 64, right? But the whole point of a good financial plan is to take all of the details into account and then test it and say, okay, what if I do this and what if I do that? And by using the anchor of the financial independence, we can determine, well, actually, you know what? Yeah, if you move house and that's really what you want to do, you're going to have to work for an extra 2 years in that made up example. Is that worth it to you? right? Because you might be 52 years of age now going, yeah, I don't mind working until I'm 64. But if I ask a 61-year-old, do you want to retire next year or 3 years' time, it might be a very different question. So what you get

to do when you work out those maths is you get to avoid waking up in 10 years' time wondering, I wonder, could I have done that differently and could I be out by now? So what I would say is that there's no hard and fast answer to that specific question without going into all of the details. But there is a way of calculating what the

0: for joining us for answering all those questions. Up next, a fresh take on an old story. We're talking movie reboots with Crossy.
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0: Nearly 30 years after the original, Sandra Bullock and Nicole Kidman are officially back on the big screen in Practical Magic 2. Take a listen to this.
8: I'm sure you've heard of the Owens family. The ones from Massachusetts. The ones their neighbors whisper. Are witches.
9: You're the Owen sisters.
8: Yeah, everyone we love dies.
9: Oh, right.
8: A really horrible death. But, I mean, it's not great for the Tinder bio.
0: And also, almost the entire surviving cast of The Family Stone just signed on for a 20-year sequel. Hollywood is obsessed with dragging us back to the movies we loved decades ago, but does waiting 20 or 30 years actually recapture the magic, or are we just paying top dollar for expensive nostalgia? DJ and broadcaster Crossy is here to talk us through the biggest decade-spanning sequels, how much they made, who came back, and whether they were worth the wait. Morning, Crossy.
10: Good morning. So you've just heard Practical Magic 2.
0: Yeah. Now, originally, this wasn't much of a hit, was it?
10: It's a strange one, and when we go down the list, you'll see this has kind of been a thing, you know, that they became cult classics after a while. Practical Magic 1 got panned, but the audiences love it. So the critics were one side, the audience was the second. And this is the same. And I think what's going on here is that some movies need to be watched with silly eyes because they're silly movies.
0: Mm-hmm.
10: And I think people went into this expecting, you know, why is that woman walking through that door? Why is this happening? Why? No, it's the 90s. It's graded like the 90s as well. And that's what made Practical Magic so good, because it was like a warm hug. This movie has made 700 grand so far in the Irish box office, which is huge. The Stella Cinema in Dublin is the biggest cinema in the UK and Ireland for people going to see Practical Magic. So the Irish love it. The Dubs love it. It's good. I really enjoyed it. But again, you can't go in with critical thinking. This isn't a critical thinking movie. There's going to be tears. You're going to need tissues with you. Some of the cast, and this is great, Nicole Kidman came back, Sandra Bullock came back, Stockard Channing and Diana East, my God, like legends. And it's one of those movies where you're probably going to be watching in years to come. It's the first day of autumn today. What are people going to start doing? Watching this or Hocus Pocus?
0: Okay, the next one now. Many argued that the sequel was actually better than the original.
11: The F-18 NATOPS contains everything they want you to know about your aircraft.
12: I'm assuming you know the book inside and out.
13: Damn right.
14: Yeah.
13: Damn straight.
14: You got it.
11: So does your enemy.
13: Hello.
11: But what the enemy doesn't know is your limits. I intend to find them, test them, push beyond. Today we'll start with what you only think you know.
0: Tom Cruise in Top Gun Maverick from 2022, 36 years after the original. My goodness.
10: Did you see the second one?
0: No.
10: Oh my God. Can I just tell you this? It is incredible. And I think people who never got to see the first Top Gun movie the first time round, they're seeing the second one. Tom Cruise is like a young fella. He's running around like he's 20 years of age. There's some beautiful scenes in this with Val Kilmer. It's lovely. Kelly McGillis isn't back in it. Meg Ryan is not back in it. But they got brand new people in it. it, and it did so well, right? They're now already looking at

0: Top Gun Maverick 3. That's how good it did. They wanted to put it into streaming during COVID and Tom Cruise pushed, like a few more movies we're going to be talking about, and says, no, this has to be seen on the big screen. A lot of people panned it. They were going, nah, it's not going to do well. It did more than well. Like, it did 1.5 billion worldwide.
1: What?
0: On a budget of 175 million.
1: Oh, that's some return, isn't it?
0: It is huge. So no doubt, as soon as that happened, it was a surprise hit when it came out in 2022 that they said, okay, Tom Cruise, do you want to get in that plane one more time? And he is getting on that plane one more time. And Top Gun Maverick 3 is currently in the works.
1: Okay. Tim Burton returned in 2024 to reprise his 1988 classic film Beetlejuice. Take a listen to this.
2: I need you to tell me what this means.
3: Oh, well, let's have a look, shall we? Long story short, your daughter's screwed. She decided to trade lives with a boy. He gets to come back while she's stuck on the other side permanently. One-way ticket on the soul train. That's right. Last stop. The Great Beyond.
2: Well, she can't get on that train. You gotta get me in there so I can get her out.
3: Well, I can get you in, but it'd take quid pro quo.
2: Of course there is. What do you want?
3: Well, I've got this ex-wife, you know, and she's kind of a whack job, first of all. We're through. She's kind of clingy. If I could just get away from her permanently.
2: Well, you want me to marry?
3: But you never ask.
1: Michael Keaton and Winona Ryder there reprising their roles from the original movie in the 2024 film Beetlejuice, Beetlejuice. Again, a 36-year gap, which is huge. And one of the late Catherine O'Hara's final films.
0: I know. Yeah. And some of the interviews she did throughout the run of this promo tour, like everyone keeps going back looking at them. The cast all wanted to be there. They all enjoyed it. They'd all been campaigned for. And I would presume they have been hounded for years.
1: Yeah.
0: When is the next one happening? When is the next one happening? The fans came out in their droves for this. They all, there was a lot of different opinions on it, but they all went to see the movie. It made a half a billion in the box office. Michael Keaton's back, Catherine O'Hara, Tim Burton, everyone loves how chaotic he is. But a big thing was that Jenna Ortega joined in, and she's, you know, she's done Wednesday. She was only up the road here in Ballsbridge living for months doing Wednesday. So she was in Ireland while this was going on, so there was huge hype for everyone getting to see her on Wednesday, and all of a sudden they were seeing her here in Beetlejuice, Beetlejuice. Okay. And it did well.
1: Okay, good. Now, Harrison Ford was just one of the actors who returned to reprise his role in the Star Wars sequel, The Force Awakens.
4: The flooding tunnel's over that ridge. We'll get in that way.
5: What was your job when you were based here?
4: Sanitation.
6: Sanitation?
4: Then how do you know how to disable the shields?
6: I don't. I'm just here to get Rey.
4: People are counting on us. The galaxy is counting on us.
6: Solo, we'll figure it out.
4: We'll use the Force.
6: That's not how the Force works.
4: Oh, really? You're cold?
6: Come on.
1: Harrison Ford as Han Solo and John Boyega as Finn in Star Wars The Force Awakens, which had a great reception when it was released, but has it kind of diminished over the last few years?
0: Do you know what? I think because people were so starved of wanting Star Wars that eventually it comes on our screens in 2015, everyone goes in going, this is brilliant, this is great, we got brand new fans. But on looking back, they're kind of going, oh, we could have done a bit better. Now, it made $2 billion in the box office, and it spurred on, like if you go on to Disney Plus now, the amount of Star Wars shows that are on, and these all for little people that would have watched The Force Awakens, and now they're growing up with all new, brand new Star Wars. Yeah. So I think it was job well done. And I know a lot of people did give out that Han, Luke, and Leia never had a scene together in this movie, and they were pretty annoyed over that chance.
1: But, yeah, well, Luke was stuck out in Skellige Hall, wasn't he? Yeah. Couldn't join in, absolutely. Now, Harrison Ford, again, features in our next sequel.
7: What was her name? The mother of your child. What was she like? You two live here together?
8: Too many questions. I had your job. I was good at it.
7: It was simpler then.
8: Why are you making it complicated?
7: Why don't you just answer the question?
8: What question?
7: I didn't figure you as one for bullshit. What's her name?
8: Rachel. Her name was Rachel.
1: That's Ryan Gosling in the role of Kay in Blade Runner 2049, finally meeting Rick Deckard, played by Harrison Ford. And this has got a great critical reaction, didn't it?
0: It got a great critical reaction, right? But guess what?
1: Nobody
0: went to see it.
1: Too
0: it went
1: long.
0: On for about 3 hours long. You were there for 10 days watching this movie.
1: Yeah.
0: So it had a budget of $200 million. It only brought in $259 million. And I think we were saturated by that stage with the amount of returns, and they didn't like it at all.
1: Okay,
0: it's
1: I went
0: mad.
1: To see it.
0: Did
1: Amy,
0: you like
1: Amy
0: it?
1: In the control box went to see it. I did like it.
0: Did
1: it
0: you?
1: Was long though.
0: Oh, come on, what is going on with movies being over 2 hours long?
1: I don't know.
0: It's quite long, but yeah, it didn't do as well as they predicted to be.
1: Okay, next one that you mentioned already, Hocus Pocus 2.
9: This time, we see a teenager. We will kill it.
10: Wait, we're not teenagers. No, we only look young, but really we're 40.
11: 40? Oh, 40. Oh,
12: my God. Fine physician.
11: I must say.
12: It's so quiet.
11: Really? They're aged.
10: Yeah, I mean, we eat young souls all the time. That's, we're just like you guys. That's why we brought you back. You are our idols.
11: My favorite word. God does worship us.
10: Of course.
11: Which one do you like the best?
1: Just like Practical Magic that we started with, this was a flop.
0: They got destroyed. They thought it was the worst thing that ever happened. And then the fans came out and they loved it. Hocus Pocus 2 then happened. In the first 3 days, 2.73 billion minutes were logged on Disney Plus. So it didn't get a cinema screening,
1: yeah.
0: Which I would presume Disney Plus were going, why didn't we put it in the cinema? There is talks of a third one, and by God, I will tell you, that will have to go into the cinema. It was good. What's, again, like Practical Magic, you know, silly eyes, silly movies, and I think that's what this is.
1: Okay, the next one, Eddie Murphy returning for Coming to America in 2021, and in this scene, King Akeem arranges a marriage for his son.
13: As you know, I have very, very strong opinions when it comes to arranged marriages. True love is the bedrock of my king. But if this is something that Lavelle desires, who am I to stand in his way?
14: Wait, what?
15: Father!
13: Lavelle! Is this what you want?
16: Yeah, I'm married.
13: Then it is settled!
17: Then let us proceed! A semi-automatic shotgun wedding it will be! Aguma!
1: Did it match the original?
0: Do you know what? A lot of rehashed jokes. If you like the first one, I'd probably just stick with the first one. It got sold to Amazon Prime, never went to the cinemas, but it did really well on the streaming services. But do you know what? Watch the original for this one.
1: Okay, before I let you go, The Family Stone, 20 year on.
0: A lot of people go mad over this, saying it shouldn't happen. Okay, spoiler alert. The Family Stone, at the very end of it, a main character passes away. That's the whole premise of the movie. It's been on 20 years ago. That character, actor, had passed away this year, Diane Keaton, so it doesn't really make a difference. I think it's going to be brilliant.
1: Okay, Crossy, DJ and broadcaster, thank you so much for joining us this morning with those tips. Now I'm joined in studio by the great Kieran Cuddihy.
18: Oh, the great.
1: Good, the great, yes.
18: Thank you very much.
1: That's good. Okay, what do you got for us?
18: We've got a great live line. So we're going to pick up on a couple of things you were talking about. I know you Gavin Cooney on talking about the Ireland-Israel game and just how strange it is we find ourselves where the official Israeli position is that the Irish manager is stupid, ignorant and a hypocrite. So we're in uncharted territory and you still have those calls, even at this late stage, for the game not to go ahead, the don't play chance outside the hotel. So given how many people got in touch with us last week about Ed Sheeran and the need for Ed Sheeran to show a backbone, a bit of personal backbone and make personal sacrifice in order to take a stand, and I wonder whether people at home agree with those chants, whether the players themselves should make a stand and refuse to play this game. So 51551, already people are getting in touch on that issue. So if you want to add your voice to it. We got another email in, and again, this touches on the very first item you talked about today, about the cost of fuel, a very long email. I'll just read a couple of lines. Dear Kieran, I'm writing this letter because, quite honestly, I don't know where else to turn. We're at our wits' end with the cost of living. My husband works 7 days a week and I work 6 days a week. There's something incredibly disheartening about working that much only to see so much disappear every week. Even our healthcare costs are becoming another burden. I have to ask, when our politicians go home from the Dáil, do they really understand what it feels like? Do they know what it's like to stand in a supermarket and put things back because you realise you can't afford them? Do they know what it's like to work as much as we do and still feel that you're falling further and further behind? I'm not looking for special treatment. We just deserve to be able to live, not just survive.
1: Wow. Okay, live line coming up at 1:45. And the number again?
18: 087-484-8888 for WhatsApp messages.
1: Okay, Kieran Cunningham, thank you so much. That's all for today. Thanks for listening. Remember, if you missed today's show, you can hear it anytime on RTE Listen. Today's programme was produced by Amy Ryan. Research by Emma Cawley. Broadcast coordinator was Aideen Casey, and Mark McGrath was on sound. Oliver Callan is coming up. He's live in Dublin Port this morning. But first,

0: It's over to Brian Jennings for the news.
1: Thank you, David. 11 students were injured when a teenager opened fire outside a school in Turkey this morning. Two of the students are in a critical condition. The incident happened around 8 a.m. local time near the western resort city of Izmir. The young gunman has been detained by police. A national organisation for one-parent families says there's been a big increase in the number of families contacting them where parents have separated but are forced to remain living together. The report by one family also found that gross motor skills in babies and toddlers, such as walking and jumping, are being delayed or negatively impacted due to long-term living in emergency accommodation. Gardaí have seized suspected cocaine worth an estimated €275,000 and more than €9,000 in cash during a search of a house in Limerick City. The search was carried out yesterday as part of an ongoing investigation into the sale and supply of drugs in the region. A man in his 20s was arrested and is being held at a Garda station in Limerick City. The United Nations General Assembly debate begins in New York today. The first session traditionally opens with an address by UN Secretary General Antonio Guterres and the President of the UN General Assembly this year, Bangladesh's Khalilur Rahman. The Kremlin claims that the United States has denied a visa to the Russian Deputy Foreign Minister Alexander Alimov ahead of the UN General Assembly meeting in New York. It also says the move went against US obligations as the host country for the UN.
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1: Mostly cloudy this morning with mist and drizzle in southern areas. Rain and drizzle will develop in the northwest this morning and move into parts of Ulster, Connacht and Westmunster. Highest temperatures 17 to 22 degrees. And that's all from the newsroom for now.
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4: Good day to you all. It's Oliver on the air until one. It's a Tuesday and we're on the property of the Dublin Port Company overlooking Dublin Bay on another gorgeous morning. It still feels like summer. Today we're going to discover the working day of this port, the history of our docklands, the environment here, the culture and the future of this place that remains a mystery to most of the country. You will want to join this conversation today on the WhatsApp. You can do that 087 032 32 32. And for your messages in a bottle, you can email Oliver at RTE. I think anyone who's ever driven or been driven to or from the M1 or the Port Tunnel or from the East Wall or along the East Link Bridge and noticed the roving cranes in the sky, the huge ships that are docked at the mouth of the Liffey and the ferries, they might go past the Three Arena and wonder what really goes on over that wall. Well, a hell of a lot, it turns out. This 650 acres thereabouts of Dublin Port, it's kind of this rarely spotted centre of how nearly all of the stuff that you buy from anywhere gets in. 80% of those things goes through this entrance to the island. And when you look across the narrow, narrow shipping lane from this north side dock to the south side, where the vast ships are berthing next to a rowing club and a yacht marina, the boats there look like toys compared to it. The cargo ships are being loaded up non-stop with freight, stacked up the height of tall buildings, those containers, and that is basically the physical Irish economy that we're looking at. And we're in the passenger terminal, the foot passenger terminal. So the ferries are here. One has just pulled in, a Stena line. There's an Irish Ferries, WB8's behind me, that brings the cars and the people to Britain and onto the continent as well. There are cargo vessels over in another section loading and unloading everything from food to medicines to your kitchens, cars, clothes, vital products, but also your tat and all your crap and even concert stages at times and decorations, everything you can imagine. And the Gardaí and the Revenue are operating here as well. They have a big presence because, of course, there are illicit, nasty things been snuck in between all the goods all the time too and for centuries. I've been given a tour of the port and it's kind of mind-blowing, you know, the petrol, the diesel, the kerosene that we're all talking about these days in the news. Most of it moves to and from here and is stored here. And the country's stocks of aviation fuel are here.

0: Irish Rail's diesel is in a huge tank that I saw. There are tar and cement tanks. There's a terminal for live animals, especially horses mainly. There's a huge section for the iron ore that's taken from the Tara mines. Animal feed stores. Vast yards filled with brand new cars and vans. There's another yard for used Japanese imports. They've now surpassed vehicles coming in from Britain. It'll blow your mind just seeing them line up and just the vastness of it all. Massive amounts of farm machinery, new and used. And in fact, the trade in farm machines is not far off the size of the entire international tourism market in Ireland. It's all happening here. It's a working port. It's a maze of active construction sites. It's a place of extraordinary built heritage, which we're going to hear because there are four lighthouses on site here. And it's a protected site of ecological value where the terns sway and dart out of the sky very beautifully. And there are also rocks piled up there along the edge as a symbol of the climate change crisis that's facing this island from the rising seas. And it's also the site of an ever-increasing greenway that's already open, and people will very soon get to enjoy it as it wraps around, I think, 16 kilometres of lovely Dublin Bay, which will happen soon. One person was already in touch with the show when mentioning the greenway, said, please don't tell people about our lovely greenway. We don't want them coming here to ruin it. Join us the conversation. 51551 is the text as well. Claire Percy is here in a high-vis vest from Dublin Port, and you gave us a tour yesterday, Claire. Thank you for that.
1: I did, Oliver, and clearly you were paying close attention at every juncture. That's amazing.
0: I hope it's done right. This is really important for the country, this place, isn't it?
1: It is, absolutely. So Dublin Port is Ireland's largest and busiest port. Mm-hmm. We welcome 1.8 million passengers every year, and that's 165 billion euros worth of trade. And that's a big number. It means nothing to anybody. So if your listeners are looking around their kitchen or their car today, it'll be four out of every five things they can see, including the car, by the way.
0: Yeah. It's unbelievable. Where are we now, right now, in relation to the port?
1: Right now, we are in one of the two passenger terminals. Mm-hmm. So Dublin Port is kind of famous for the back and forth between here and Holyhead. There's eight sailings a day from the two operators. And you can also, as you said, go from here to Cherbourg out of this terminal. But as we look around, we actually have quite a good vantage point of everything that's going on just behind you. Your listeners will have to believe me, there's some of the cranes that are operating the low yards, and we'll probably have to have a bit of jargon busting with the low and the ro-ro, but there's cranes behind you moving those boxes. There's our ro-ro yards where the trucks come in and go out. There's a huge construction project behind us where we're building a new jetty out into the Irish Sea so that we're ready for the growth of the Irish economy. And that's really our job here, is to make sure there's capacity for the growing Irish economy, so that exporters and export and that importers can get what they need to make sure that the economy keeps going.
0: The whole thing reminds me of the little fellas in Fraggle Rock, which might be too young to remember.
1: Yeah, I do.
0: Just constant movement of happening all the time.
1: Absolutely. Yeah, it really is. It's a hive of activity. I'm trying to think of a couple of Fraggle Rock jokes now, but I can remember it well. But yeah, it is here in Fraggle Rock, here in Dublin Port. It is moving 24/7. 365 days a year, and one of the things that we need to be prepared for is the unexpected, because obviously we're very connected with the weather and mm-hmm. the climate and so on and so forth. So there's huge resilience built into the port and the entire supply chain.
0: Stuff doesn't hang out in Dublin Port, it has to move.
1: Stuff does not, so it's in everybody's interest to keep the products moving out of the port, so we encourage trucks to be collected as soon as possible. And that's one of the interesting things about the port. It's not just our location here, our footprint here. It's the onward connection via the port tunnel to the motorway network, all the distribution centres around the place.
0: So if traffic comes to a standstill, that's another issue. Storms, everything that's connected.
1: It is, but we're very well practised at that, and our operators are fantastic in terms of their resilience. And the entire supply chain, be that hauliers, distributors, freight forwarders, it's a very very important part of how Ireland keeps moving. But just to give you a statistic, actually, in terms of that movement, a great majority of what comes into this port or comes into it is at its next destination between about 90 kilometres. So very short trip, actually, once it gets here.
0: Who pays for this financially? Because it is a semi-state company owned entirely by the state.
1: That's right. So we are a semi-state, as you say. That means we're a commercial company, but we've only got one shareholder, and that shareholder is the Minister for Transport. So our funding model, if you like, is our relationship with our customers. So the Dublin Port Company only has about 170 employees, but there's about 4,500 people working down here in over 100 operators and companies, and you've listed some of those already. So we have different arrangements.

0: in terms of leases, dues, fares, and so on and so forth. And we provide a certain number of services directly ourselves. But in terms of our kind of onward development, then we also need to go to the market for financing to make sure that we can deliver the massive capital infrastructure projects that we've ongoing here.
1: So Dumpport Company pays for itself, essentially.
0: Yeah, we do.
1: Is it profitable?
0: We are profitable, yes. But all of our profits are reinvested in the estate. And that's
1: entirely... And you're spending a lot of money at the moment various construction sites.
0: That's right. So we have our master plan, and that's all designed to maximise the capacity and throughput here in the port. It has three big projects in it. One is, you saw yesterday, is in the commercial, in the core, industrial core of the port. That's very well advanced. We have our MP2 project, which is this new jetty out to sea, and then we've got planning.
1: There's going to be lots of cargo, and ferries are going to go there.
0: That's right, ferries, and all of this part of the port is going to be streamlined for more efficient ro-ro operations back and forth to the UK. Then on the south side, we've got a planning permission in with Comisión Pleonála for 3FM. That's where it works in the South Port. But in terms of investment in the port, we have over the
1: South Port is near the Poolbeg Chimneys.
0: That's right, where there are port lands already.
1: It's €2 billion worth, isn't it?
0: That's right. Over the next 10 years, maybe a little bit longer, 15 years, there's about €2 billion worth of expenditure to come. So we're really investing in the infrastructure on behalf of our customers and to make sure that capacity is there for Irish exporters and businesses and people as our population grows.
1: Because it's going to include greenways and maybe some sites for events that can be held.
0: Absolutely.
1: So more public access, really.
0: Absolutely. So a big part of what we do here is making sure that we're connected in with the city. So our Greenway network is part of that. And we have the first 2 kilometres, the top secret 2 kilometres that your listener enjoys. And that will ultimately be part of a 16-kilometre network all around the port estate.
1: So people see the Three Arena works at the moment. That's part
0: That's
1: of the Greenway.
0: That's right. Yeah. So our first phase opened on the Talca Estuary over near Clontarf. That opened about 2 years ago. We've had about 300,000 people. Maybe it was your one listener coming back and forth, 300,000 times.
1: Beautiful views.
0: Yeah, really fabulous.
1: Fabulous.
0: But we're already undertaking works on the next parts, which is one is up here near the ferry terminals, and the other part, as you say, is opposite the Three Arena, where we're going to be. We've knocked down that wall that was there, moved the port boundary back about 10 metres, and are going to really open up that space so the city can see its port and get the better views of the stacks and really see the ships coming and going, reminding us that we are an island after all.
1: Exactly, yeah. Are the building projects, are they going according to the original timeline?
0: They are, actually. Yeah, they really are. So that's one of the things that we take a lot of pride in, is we say we're going to do something, we do it on time and on budget.
1: It's on budget and on time. I just can't believe it, though. Nothing has been ever built on time or within budget.
0: Well, that is how we attempt to do things around here.
1: The Greenway also, lots of bikes on it, but this is connected to Gdansk, you were telling me yesterday,
0: that's
1: the Eurovelo.
0: Right. Gdansk
1: is a port in Poland, so how does that work?
0: So the Dumpport Greenway is part of a European-wide network called Eurovelo, and the idea is that you're able to cycle off-road from Gdansk in Poland all the way to Galway in the west of Ireland. There's a little bit of a connector missing in the middle of Ireland, but our Greenway is the Ireland connector, so you can literally cycle off a ferry or onto a ferry with your bike and make your onward journey then over to the UK or the continent. And we really do see people doing that. Lots of retired Brits, for example, on their cycling
1: holidays.
0: Yeah, it's really nice. It's a different way of travelling, a different part of tourism, and we're delighted to be part of it.
1: You can do 5,000 kilometres on the bike.
0: You can do 5,000 kilometres, absolutely.
1: There are new passport rules, because people will know if they've taken the ferry, and it's a huge point of emigration, but particularly in the last century, we're used to the common travel area. You don't have to show your passport, particularly on ferries. Mm-hmm. That is about to change.
0: You know, that's really a matter for the operators, but I can tell you that from the 28th of September this month, you will need your passport to get on to one of the ships, because you'll be required to show it on the British side. So you will need to have your passport with you to travel by ferry.
1: By car or foot passenger.
0: Exactly. I think you always needed it as a car passenger, but also for foot passengers now. So that's most of our passengers, the operators, passengers who come in already have their passports with them, but it is a universal requirement because it'll be inspected now in the British side.
1: Lots happening here. We're going to hear more about that UNESCO biosphere later on that you can see from the Greenway, and the interesting and terrifying jobs that happened here in Dumpport, as well as the history. It's all happening. There's a lot of traffic moving right now coming from that Irish ferry that arrived. Yeah. FedEx and horse boxes, lorries and cars.
0: Things, yeah.
1: But this is the quiet time for tourists, isn't it?
0: It is. It's an off-peak time for tourism. So people travel all year round on the ferries for different reasons, be that they want to bring their pet or they want to...

0: you know, bring Uncle Mick home from Manchester, whatever it is. But we do see an uptick in passenger numbers during the summer, where people be going over to France, or, you know, squads of Boy Scouts going to camp in Wales or whatever. And Christmas as well. People like to travel with their cars, with their pets and everything home for Christmas.
1: That's
0: so
1: it
0: happens all year round.
1: Clara Percy from Dublin Port, thank you so much. We're going to learn about the history of the port and the docks next.
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0: can tell her that
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7: Now, welcome back. We are live from Dublin Port today, and standing majestically at the Great South Wall is Pool Beg Lighthouse that you know very well. It's a lovely stout red structure, and it acts as a landmark for people arriving home on the ferry. And for some people, it's the halfway mark on their Sunday walk as well in Dublin. It's just one of the many buildings dotted around Dublin Port with a long and fascinating history. And here to tell us more is a man who knows everything. Anthony Finnegan is a guide with Dublin Port Tours. Anthony, how are you doing?
8: Not bad, Oliver. Thank you.
7: You've actually worked here. You started as an apprentice in the port.
8: Yeah, I started as an apprentice fitter turner in 79 and carried on to marine fitting and then carried on as a shore engineer then before I finished nearly 30 years on.
7: Is it a massively changed since you were here as an apprentice?
8: Hugely changed. Like the Alexandra Basin, the area, the deep water berth there, when I finished here, there would have been two ships and a coaster would go in there.
7: Right.
8: Now you're looking at six ships. They're where our old workshops and all that would have been. Massive, massive changes.
7: Is that kind of the historic old centre of the port where the...
8: The old dry dock area would have been, which is beside it, which they have actually maintained. They're keeping it as a heritage. It's the Pump House Presents theatre area. They've actually kept that as a space as well for people outside. So it's excellent. You can't get access to it at the moment with the Alexandra Road closed, but we've had the walking tours there for a couple of years. It's been amazing.
7: Is your tour still going with the road closures? Because you started the Alexandra Basin.
8: We would have started in the Alexandra Basin, but now the port of last year, they rejigged the walks and the tours. So we started up at Epic, which is Stack A.
7: That's kind of...
8: really interesting.
7: Yeah, you might stay there.
8: Yeah, absolutely. Well, Stack A itself was under Dublin Port Company, like when it was Dublin Port and Docks Board. It was the custom house. We worked up there on the sprinkler systems and that, but that would have been custom house. Docks itself belonged to the port. So
7: what is Stack A for people?
8: Stack A, it's a building that would have been built by Rennie back in the 1800s, and it was the very first building with non-combustible materials built, and it was for taking the teas, the wines and the whiskies and that in it. There's 56 cellars underneath it, and all the teas and that would have been in the tea chest up top. Just amazing. And its claim to fame as well would have been those coming back from the which war was it?
7: One of the wars.
8: One of the wars. Yeah. There was basically it sat 4,300 people for a big banquet.
7: Right.
8: It was the war coming back over from, oh my God, that'll come back to me.
7: You're annoying yourself now with this, but I distracted you because you were bringing us from the Epic Museum.
8: Sorry, we actually start all the coach tours now from Epic. So it's a lovely luxury 50-seater coach. We do three tours each Wednesday and Saturday.
7: Very good.
8: And it's amazing, the amount of people coming on it. And so from there, we'd head on down the North Quay, on down then into behind the scenes in the Alexandra Basin, taken through with security, because it's not just a working port area, but it's also a building

0: site still, and they're doing amazing work on it. And then we'd come out, we'd be talking then about Odlums Mill, which the port have, and they're looking at making into an area with an artist space, 5,000 square metres of artist space, rehearsal rooms, and indeed a maritime archives will look at going in there as well.
1: It's currently a very popular filming location.
0: Yes, we had the infamous Brad Pitt there recently.
1: Brad Pitt, this was unknown, Anthony. So
0: totally
1: Brad Pitt
0: unknown.
1: Was filming there, far from prying eyes, because no one could access the place. It stands in for police stations, I think. And
0: that's right. And prior to that, it was also being used for the Fittest Family there about 2 or 3 years ago. It's all for bits and pieces.
1: If you do your tour, you'd be in the Fittest Family, no bother. But thankfully, there's a coach involved. You also point out the famous Great South Wall, which is very old.
0: Yeah, well, we'd head on down. We'd go right through the port, and you mentioned the Greenway earlier on. We'd take people there, and then we'd come down to this space here at the ferry port, looking across at what is the Great South Wall. Like, built, took nearly 100 years to build it. It was in the 1700s, right through to 1803 when it was finished. Yeah. Amazing, amazing. Like, it was the longest breakwater in the world up until about 25 years ago when it was built.
1: Changed everything for the
0: Totally. Building. Like, if people would know where the Grand Canal Dock is, the wall across from that is the start of the Great South Wall.
1: Yeah, go ahead. And it ends in the Poolbeg Lighthouse.
0: It ends at the Poolbeg Lighthouse. The Admiralty at the time, who were releasing the monies for the build of this, originally didn't want a lighthouse there. They wouldn't fund the lighthouse, but the port, the engineers at the time, did manage to get the base in, and then by the mid-1700s, they got the lighthouse in.
1: Oprah Winfrey didn't do much Dublin stuff when she was here last week. She did the Great Wall.
0: Yes, It's 300,000 a year walk the Great, and like through the Shelley Banks, it's absolutely beautiful.
1: She walked the whole thing and touched the lighthouse for luck.
0: Did she?
1: So that's
0: brilliant.
1: Your tours are going to be asking you.
0: That's another piece to put into the tour.
1: That's
0: excellent.
1: Pigeon House is another important building.
0: Pigeon House is interesting, and it's named after the man Pigeon himself, John Pigeon, and that would have been a blockhouse originally there, and in the 1760s. The blockhouse was there to support the workers building the Great South Wall, because they built it from two ends into the centre. So he'd have been supplying the trade with bits and pieces, and he was very entrepreneurial. He actually set up a station there for people coming. At that stage, he had tourists coming into Dublin, and they'd come alongside in a vessel, and he'd have teas and coffees or whatever in the inn there, or fish soup or whatever else. Eventually then, his daughters, nearly 30 years later in 1790, they built a hotel there, which is the Pigeon House Hotel that we'd see today. Bad timing, really, when you consider 1796, guns being landed in Cork in 1790. Yeah, but it was it's fantastic. It's great to see that Georgian building there now, you know.
1: Do people still think it's named after pigeons?
0: This is it, but they did drop the D.
1: It's a bit confusing, isn't it? John Pigeon. They changed the spelling of his name.
0: Yeah, in the middle of it all. It must have been some man like to actually manage not just the hotel, but the harbour now is the Pigeon House Harbour, you know. And that was all fortified then by the Crown Forces and the Pigeon House Fort. That's where the Crown Forces were. So.
1: Right. Of course, the Dublin port was vital for the military, wasn't it, and holding on to the place.
0: I suppose when they saw what happened down in the likes of Bantry and that, an awful lot of the ports were fortified then, really, but particularly the Dublin port. It was a premier port,
1: It's historic, but also present-day uses all the time, and halfway along the Great South Wall, there is Half Moon Swimming
0: Half
1: Club.
0: Moon, yeah.
1: Water. There's a water polo club. It's all part of the
0: it's
1: one
0: all part
1: thing.
0: And parcel, yeah. That was interesting, actually, about when I was here. It was about, I don't know, 30-odd years ago. It was a men only, you know.
1: It's from the 19th century, isn't it, the club?
0: Yeah. But it was a battery. That's where the gun emplacement would have been. So it's a nice breakwater there when you're down swimming. But it was a men only, and I know a lot of women were quite upset with that and actually went down a couple of times. Eventually they all stripped off and into the swim. Because the men were stripped off as well. And eventually they did get over themselves, and they all now allowed to swim together. Once they're wearing costume, it's all good now.
1: Poolbeg Lighthouse itself, why is it so iconic to Dubliners?
0: It's iconic in many ways. Like, it is said, it was the lighthouse itself was built in the mid-1700s, so it's a Georgian building initially. Mm-hmm. They say it was the very first lighthouse powered by candle power. And then it wasn't high enough in itself with wave heights and all that, and it was extended. And it was extended into Victorian times. So it's a Victorian lighthouse sitting on top of a Georgian lighthouse, and as you come in, it is the first thing you see coming into Dublin Port. It's home, like, when you actually see it, you know.
1: And there were lighthouse keepers there and characters there.
0: Lighthouse keepers, absolutely amazing, amazing characters. The last one that would have been there was Jem. Jem's name will come back to me, but Jem was there And he, when he finished,

0: fantastic. The port took him on in the port yard, in the engineer's yard, as a forklift driver, Jim Cullen.
1: Jim Cullen, yeah.
0: Amazing, amazing guy. And I'd say, you know, we're not lonely down there, Jim, yeah. You know, and he says, well, he says, I only lived in Ringsend. I should have always there if I was ever stuck, you know. But a lovely man. And then we would have worked on the engines in there. There was three engines. They would rotate out depending to keep the light on. Today, I think it's powered now directly by power, so it's not a big a deal.
1: Is it still of any use?
0: Oh, yeah. It's navigational aid. It's your main entrance into Dublin Port. Like, that's entering where you have 250 metres of your entrance point into the port itself, between that and the North Bank.
1: We always assume they're kind of piloting it or just looking at a screen to make sure they're what's under.
0: Digital is everything can go down at any particular time.
1: Yeah. And it can be foggy.
0: Absolutely, and it has the foghorns built into it as well. It's given that audible sign out all the time as well. Yeah.
1: You're a good bit in the winter time. And when you look at all those old photos, you're imagining the kind of the history of the place, aren't you? And the extraordinary stories.
0: And other things of the port, like you're seeing pictures now coming out through the archives, but you're also seeing the oral history now that the port have been doing, which is amazing. And they've done a big call out for anybody that worked in the port or around the port to come out and chat. And they're just, it's amazing what they're doing. Really, really amazing, you know. And that history that's been recorded, it's like putting your hand right back in time. Yeah. It's not just a photograph. You've got the real life experience behind it, you know, which is fantastic.
1: Your tours are growing as the interest increases here, and I think you finish on the North Bank, do you, with a story about Captain Bligh?
0: We do, yeah. When we're looking across and talking about Captain Bligh, again, it's the after the Great South Wall was finished. You know, he was invited over, I think, about a year or so after he was exonerated from whatever happened on the
1: mutiny on the Bounty.
0: Let's not talk that. And where he was. Some people say he wasn't the best man type of person, you know, people person, but must have been. They did give him a sextant, and a lot of people wanted to get into the lifeboat with him when he turned off. But he was a fantastic cartographer, you know, a map maker, and indeed a hydrographic surveyor. And if we look down at the Great South Wall, you see there's an awful lot of white lines, about 100 foot apart. And I didn't realise how good he was until I was out in the depth finder, one of our own vessels, with Eamon McIntyre. He would have been our hydrographic surveyor here. And he would be taking his lines through a sextant, and he'd taken his lines there. And from those lines, he'd have Bligh's map there, a copy of it beside him.
1: Right.
0: And the datums he was getting was the exact same. Like, what Bligh could do with line and string at certain stages of the tide was just amazing. And Eamon was doing it with the depth finder, with sonar, and he was picking up practically the same.
1: Completely
0: just
1: different
0: amazing
1: view on it, yeah. A text says, people should know about the boat tours that leave from the Liffey. You go out through the port and either to Howth or Dunleary. It's magnificent and a totally different perspective. See Mahaly.
0: It is indeed, and we actually also use the St. Bridget, the vessel they're talking about. We use the St. Bridget as well for, there's normally a 9:30 to 10:30 tour on a Sunday tied into the tours, that we actually give guided tours up to the Pool Beg and back down as well. So that's on as well. So
1: are you seasonal, by the way?
0: Yes, I think we've tours going up now until the end of October, and then we start back again by March, April. There is private tours people want to do or whatever else, or there's Culture Nights open house, that would always have something going on then as well.
1: There's something always happening here.
0: Absolutely.
1: Someone said people should, that's the boat tours. On the present trends, Dublin Port will be in very serious trouble beyond 2050 with sea level rises and increasing intensity of storm surges. Are we planning for this? Asked John in Limerick. Well, we're going to hear about coastal protection later on the show, because it's very much part of people's minds, in particularly the port engineers and the stuff they're doing as well. Anthony Finnegan, guide with Dublin Port Tours. Thanks a million for chatting. We'll be back with live music from the Blades.
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1: Welcome back. We're live from Dublin Port. Will's Brothers Civil Engineering is telling me to call down to the lads there who are working on berths 52, 53. They have the kettle on. Well, we'll see if we have time, but thanks a million for chatting to us. Someone's asking, why no cruise ships in Dublin? I believe the reason is because they've done a massive public consultation on this and they discovered that there was no real want for it, and it's mostly cargo and ferries, and there was no massive demand. Belfast and Cork and other places are servicing the cruise liners at the moment, so it is going to be for all the stuff that comes into the country. Local lads, the Blades, I'm looking at a very large six-piece band. Stranger Things Have Happened is the name of the tune. Take it away, lads. The Blades.

0: The Blaze, ladies and gentlemen, are going to be doing a live show in the Academy in December. We might chat to one of them later on. Going strong. Nearly 50 years now. That sounds absolutely deadly. By the way, the Traitors final is tonight. We're going to be talking to some of the exited later on. But first, I want to tell you about Deke Anthony MacDonald. He's the man behind one of Dublin's most iconic diners. And he spent 25 years serving breakfast rolls, burgers and stories from that shipping container in Dublin Port that many people will have seen from the road. Our woman in the wild, Brenda Donoghue, is helping Deke serve up his breakfast rolls. Brenda, how are you doing?
1: All right, sorry, Oliver, just backed up here. What can I get you, sir?
2: Can I have a breakfast roll, a Kit Kat and a coffee, please?
1: All right, do you want ketchup?
2: Yes, please.
1: All right, okay. Yes, sir, what can I get you as well? Did you get that, Deke?
3: Yeah, that's great, we'll do it now.
1: Okay, what do you want, sir?
4: Morning, I'll have a toasted sandwich and a cold drink, please.
1: And anything else? What do you want in the toasted sandwich?
4: I want some bacon and some sausage.
1: And where are you from?
4: From South Africa.
1: And where are you heading to this morning?
4: Just around in Dublin today.
1: All right, listen, hang on a second. We'll just get that backed up. Good morning, Oliver. Sorry about that. We're just backed up. I hope you remember those orders there, because I can't remember them. But I am in the 40-foot container that is Deke's Diner. It's been here 25 years. It's just off the roundabout. A lot of people, the Seanmore roundabout, will have seen it as they pass over and back on the East Link Bridge there. Deke is legendary. He is beside me, but let me just set the scene very quickly. So I'm in his kitchen part, okay, and there is a hatch, so that's who I was serving there, just out the hatch, and they're all getting their breakfast rolls and whatever. And the one thing that they definitely can't ask for here is skinny lattes. Nothing skinny, no avocados, and if you want healthy food, it's just not an option. That's what it says on the signs here. Surrounded in the cafe is the most eclectic mix of framed pictures you could ever see in this shipping container. There's everybody pictured, from Niall Quinn to Barry Keoghan to Jane Seymour to Pascal Donoghue to Christy Moore. And they're all here because of this man, Deke. Hello, Deke, and welcome to the Oliver Callan Show, and thanks for having me in the kitchen.
3: How are you, Brenda? How are you, Oliver?
1: Yeah, listen to me. Before we get going, right, you love the port. Tell me about your love of the port, because this is lifelong.
3: I'd have been on the docks when I was even 9 years of age, walking up and down, looking at the ships coming in. And I had a lifetime fascination. I wanted to go to sea. And then when I got older, I went to sea, and all the ferries and Guinness ships and all around the world, and great experience.
1: Now, you didn't just go to sea. You were a chef on board and navigated the world many times. Now, I would say, after the captain, the chef is probably one of the most important people on board.
3: Well, a lot of people ask, who's the captain and who's the cook?
1: Yeah.
3: Because there was no distractions like women around, so the cook had to be pretty good to keep people happy. Yeah. That was the main thing.
1: Yeah. And you've travelled everywhere. I mean, you've been up the Strait of Hormuz that we're all hearing about.
3: Yeah, we were up there and we were at anchor, just like some of the ships there now, which can be very boring. We were there for about 3 months, and we were heading in for Basra with a load of grain from America. And because there was activity in the Hormuz Strait, but because we had the Irish flag, they kind of let us gently through at the time in 1981, between the Iraq and Iran war.
1: Wow. You've lived a life, haven't you, Deke?
3: I've enjoyed it. It looks like a life to some people. I've enjoyed it just doing it.
1: All right. And come here. I just want to put some... we have a little hot press here. I'm just putting some sausages and rashers in for the breakfast roll. I have my plastic glove in. And while I'm doing that, Deke, how did you come to serving here in the diner? Tell us about that.
3: Well, I was formerly also around the port. I ran the Dockers canteen one time. I also was the manager of the Dublin Port Freight Terminal. And Dublin Port were kind enough, when I needed to move on because the mother at home got sick, to give me the space over here to operate the diner. And I've been here ever since. And
1: where'd you get the container?
3: Well, I got that up the north of Ireland. Believe it or not, it was ex-army surplus. So the peace process had its part to play in me being having a diner.
1: Amazing. And, of course, the menu here, right? Let's talk through it. What's your most popular thing to serve?
3: Well, you know, it's a greasy spoon, and people don't like that, but that's what they're called. Yeah. We are doing stuff that is people with a low budget, modest means, get themselves fed and can keep working. And that's the main thing. And breakfast rolls...
5: Like, we were very busy here this morning, yeah, between half nine, half ten.
3: But you gotta be honest,
5: a lot of kebabs were being ordered.
3: Yeah. There's a real cosmopolitan feel to truckers and everything else now, because there are different nationalities from everywhere nowadays. So you need to adjust your menu to that as well.
5: Yeah. And how have you adjusted yours?
3: I've made it a bit spicier. Spicy chicken and chili hot dogs and kind of kebabs and that.
5: Famous people have been in here. I see pictures of Barry Keoghan. Kin was filmed here. Many people, fans of Kin, would recognise your diner.
3: Yeah, they've done a few episodes of Kin, They've done Harry Wilde. They've done a good few stuff here. And it's just nice to see them all dropping in. And it's just,
5: how was Barry Keoghan?
3: He was a really nice guy. And he came from the inner city like I did. It was very easy to talk to him because he came from that background, you know.
5: Yeah. Now, you have a... Sorry, I'll just get your breakfast... How much is the breakfast roll again?
3: $6.90.
5: $6.90, sorry.
3: You're putting in a... I think it'd be $8.90.
5: Listen, how did you get the name Deke, first of all?
3: Well, that came from a film called Loving You. I used to do a bit of singing when I was younger.
5: And you were an Elvis impersonator.
3: Yeah, I loved Elvis. For karaoke, I used to go around doing a bit of singing in the pubs. And my friend, from Ringsend, he put the name... Deke Rivers on me, and it's stuck ever since.
5: So Deke Rivers is a character in the movie Loving You, is that
3: and Loving
5: right?
3: You, yeah. So Elvis robbed it off a grave, and then I robbed it off him.
5: Yeah. So there are very few kind of people that are as known in Ringsend and in the port as you. You're known as the unofficial Lord Mayor of Ringsend.
3: Yeah, I was a community mayor for about 5 years, but I've been involved in community development when I was younger, and football and rowing clubs and such stuff. Yeah,
5: special area.
3: I loved it when we were running Bridge United Football Club. I loved that. That was great, you know.
5: Hang on, sorry. Do you want ketchup?
6: Yes, please.
5: Okay. Yeah, all right, $6.90, please. Thank you. Thank you. All right, see you now. Have
3: take
5: a great day.
3: Take the money in, quick. Take the money in.
5: Now, you have a cat here. Tell us about Elvis.
3: Oh, we got a cat arrived here a few months ago. And they just call him Elvis, and he comes every day to get fed. And that's what we do. And we have two crows out here as well, Pinky and Perky, so they arrive for food every day as well.
5: And before we go, you are sporting an injury that I have never heard of. So tell me, am I the only one in the world that's never heard of this?
3: Yeah, well, we were fishing with a few lads on Sunday, and instead of me catching the fish, the hook caught me with what we call the mackerel's revenge. And kindly enough, Rory, Zara and Aisling up in Sandy Mount Clinic in Barrow Street helped me out and got the hook out.
5: So you really need my help today?
3: I did, really, Brenda.
5: Yeah, yeah.
3: But I prefer when you're taking the money in. Yeah. Because you overload the rolls. I can't make a shilling with you.
5: Listen, carers are very important to you.
3: Yeah.
5: And we're going to leave Deke's Diner. And if you're driving by here, beep the horn, say hello, call in, see Deke. He's a character, a gentleman, and a man of the port here. But he loves Elvis. And you want to give us a little quick few lines just before we go. And give me one last job to do. Will I just flip that burger there? Hang on a second. Yep. There you go. Lovely. That's a great job I'm after doing. Right, what are you going to do?
3: We'll just do a small Elvis thing.
5: All right.
3: It's, you said this to me, mother.
5: Hang on, sir. What can I get you?
7: It's a chicken fillet wrap.
5: Chicken fillet wrap. Okay.
3: You go ahead and not know the song.
5: All right, off you go.
3: And you sing this to me mother when she had the old Alzheimer's and kept her peace. Let me see. You're so young and beautiful. You're everything to me. Your lips

0: and kiss me, set me free. Then we'll be forever young and beautiful to me.
1: Well done, Jeek. You're a pleasure. And the queue is really backing up here. Sir, what can I get you? What do you want?
2: What sausage a service sandwich, we can receive there at Deke's Diner, okay, which is just off the Sean Moore roundabout.
1: Sausage sandwich there, Dick.
2: Thank you, Deke, Anthony McDonald, and our woman in the wild, Brenda Donoghue, who I'm sure we'll hear from later on. Some messages coming in because Anthony Finnegan, who we're chatting to, doing the port tours here. It's a fascinating thing here about the port. We did a tour with Anthony. Couldn't have had more knowledgeable guide. A fab day out with the kids as well. And people are asking, how do they go about finding the tours? You can visit dublinport.ie/events for Dublin Port tours as well. And an email coming in says the existing bus services to and from the port are totally inadequate, both in timing and frequency. By the time foot passengers disembark, scheduled services are often long gone, leaving passengers with an hour-long wait. This is buses from outside coming in here. Also, arriving tourists completely thrown by not having either a leap card or exact change to pay on this 53, the number 53. We've rescued many tourists with their own leap cards, giving them directions and advice. The service from O'Connell Street to the boat for Holyhead is badly timed, leaving no choice but for passengers to get taxis when the time is tight. This could be a really attractive way to travel, and it could cut our total dependence on aviation. We tend to take the trips off season. I would love to be able to take public transport door to door. So they're asking the various companies involved to consider everyone, people who are living here and the tour as well. That's from Fiona, by the way. So lots going on there, lots happening. Now, from Dublin Port to Slane Castle, last night's episode of the Traitors Ireland was fierce exciting.
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4: 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Had enough of all that drama?

0: Find yourself taking a breath on a short break in Ireland.
1: Yes, what was going on last night? Pádraig O is in cahoots with absolutely everyone at this stage. He's going under the radar, which is incredible, unlike his fellow traitor Carla, who's looking very nervous, and she's putting all her faith in Pádraig O

0: at their breakfast, knowing that you were gone. Very sad not to see you at breakfast, or were they?
1: They weren't as sad as I would have liked. I was obviously very, very sad. And I thought they could have maybe remembered me a little bit more, as I'm looking at Pete here now. even just raise a glass of orange juice to me, anything at all. It was just real, kind of like the way that I was, actually. So it was probably a bit of karma. You know, I was just kind of like, oh, yes, another ex, another murder. So I was usually delighted. But then when it was me, yeah, no, I took it hard. And they absolutely did not celebrate me enough, I don't think. It was just, I think they were straight on to talk about the mission. And I was like, oh, well, there goes my 2 minutes of fame.
0: They were hungry. They were hungry, Kayleigh, because they seemed to enjoy the breakfast in the castle. You had quite a few feuds going in the castle, but foremost among them, feud of the year, yourself and Porrick O. What is the story?
1: Yeah. Myself and Porrick didn't really click, I don't think, from the get-go. I think I kind of took a disliking, maybe. I don't know. Maybe I was too early in making my judgment, but it was from the first mission, basically. I wasn't impressed, if you like, with his reaction or his words. So I kind of just took that to heart and basically ran with it for the whole time that I was in there. But he made it very easy, for me too.
0: He sort of wanted to be a leader, didn't he? And would sort of impose himself and say things that you didn't agree with at all, but everyone just would go along with them. And I think that drove you slightly demented.
1: It did. Which again is kind of hypocritical of me, because I suppose I tried to maybe take charge once or twice, or I kind of was actually annoyed at myself that I didn't take, you know, particularly for the coffin, for that mission when I think we said, you know, we'd love Dennis to do it and then Sam ended up doing it. I was kind of like, why didn't I say I'd do it? And actually Pete's sitting beside me now, I'm remembering the scarecrow one.
2: Yeah.
1: And, you know, Pete's genius idea to stab ourselves, like, that was the worst idea I've ever heard. But then, like, again, I didn't like, fight that enough. Before I knew it, like, the knife was in my back and I was like, and then he gets the shield for coming last. It's, like, the most bizarre thing I've ever heard. So, yeah, I wasn't a fan of the missions. And, again, giving Porrick the gold that day, like, yeah, I'm really not over any of this.
0: You were at the centre of one of the high points of the show, one of the great moments of this series, which was the person that thought Emma was your mum.
1: Oh, yes.
0: That was Carla, wasn't it?
1: I don't even know who started that off. I just loved Emma's reaction. Yeah, it was brilliant. I think it was Carla trying to make the connection, actually, the very first day. And I obviously didn't realise why Emma was so horrified. Until, you know, I kind of did the maths or somebody kind of said it to me, and then I was like, oh, that's why. But I just laughed it off. I thought it was hilarious. But poor Emma.
0: Only 9 years.
1: Putting years on Emma, yeah. But I just laughed it off.
0: You're a Moontour, Kayleigh.
1: I am. It's Moontour May, yeah. Moontour Manscull, yeah.
0: How has it been like going back to that secondary school in Dublin?
1: Again, stupidly, I actually thought that the whole series would have been aired by the time I went back to school. So it wasn't ideal, the fact that it aired the week that I was due back. The staff have obviously, honestly, been amazing. Sorry. The love and the support. Like, every morning I barely have the door open and it's, oh my God. And everybody's kind of straight over to me, which has been so fabulous. And the kids as well have been so, so gorgeous. You know, Miss, are you on TikTok? And Miss, did you see this? And Miss, did you see that? And I'm like, go away, go back to class. You know, I don't want to know anything. I don't want to see anything. But it's been lovely. It's been really, really lovely.
0: Ah, lovely. Pete, you've been one of the most popular people in this show, literally among the players, but the cracks were starting to show at the end. You were frazzled. People were saying you're confusing, out of character behaviour.
2: Yeah, they'd be correct in saying that. I think that, like, you can only, observe things for so long, you actually do get fatigued mentally and physically, because it's long days in there, and you're constantly changing your strategy, because you can see a lot of strong players were murdered off. Obviously one strong player to my left here, and if you do put yourself out there a bit too much, as in observe too much, you could find yourself on the chopping block. I know sometimes you do speak up and you could be seen like, we'd say the word leader. Kayleigh was a leader, she spoke up. You do put your neck out there and you are going to get things wrong. I'd rather make a decision than not make a decision and sit back, because nothing will get done then. And you have to hold up your hand, you have to be accountable and say, oh God, that's so wrong, which I did several times, but I got a lot to

0: things right as well, so you have to take the good with the bad. But it is very tough in there. I know when you're viewing at home, it looks a lot easier because you're filming for nearly 14 hours a day and then you're watching like 40-50 minutes like an episode at home, and you're saying, look, it's so obvious. But I was one of those viewers before. I've been there, but you have to, until you experience it yourself, say, okay, I get you. But this wouldn't be as popular as one of the viewers, so we have to thank them because they're so good, on the streets of Cork and walking around, and people are like coming up for selfies and kids are calling me the Hulk and Captain America, and it's like it's like the coolest experience. And like families are like, a family like came up to me there and said, we never sit down for like any movie together as a family. Oh, really? And they're sitting down as families watching. I'm like if we can do that and people are sitting down watching this as a family, which you never do, I can take from it going, wow, that's a really good thing. And all my relatives, like, they're all in contact with each other, and like the only time the relatives are in contact with each other is when there's someone has passed away. So like it's another kind of really cool thing. They're all, I get messages, they're like
1: bringing everyone together.
0: Oh, it's mental. It's like,
1: and
0: oh,
1: another thing we've learned about the players as we've met them coming out of the castle, Pete, is the stuff that was going on in their lives at the time. And you had this very difficult phone call, 20 minutes I think it was, before you went into the show.
0: So 20 minutes before I went in, I made a call to my mom because she thought I was going to put a course, and she told me my aunt only had days or weeks left to live. I had that in my head throughout. I'd like to be honest, if my emotions did come out later on, I think it was actually in the car with Kaylee and DJ. I was looking out the window, I was thinking about my aunt, I was thinking about my mom, I was worried about them, and I kept it from everyone, and this is probably the first time I'm speaking about it. So she passed away a few weeks after it, and so it was tough, and like that's where my kind of emotions did come out, and like obviously people can, they know it now. So I was trying to do it for them, and I did try to hold it together, and I think that my cracks started to show. Look, she'll be missed. She was amazing. And
1: What was her name, Pete? I'm very sorry for your loss, but tell us about your aunt.
0: Auntie Mary, Aunt Mary Hurley, she's from Dublin, and she was an amazing lady. She was like Princess Diana. She was like she was such a lady. I remember she came down to Cork and we go, wow, she looks like Princess Diana. And she was my mom's younger sister, and like we're so proud. And like I think that this whole we can thank Kite and RT for this, because my family were grieving, and this actually gave them all a boost to come together and say, Auntie Mary, be so proud of you. I can only thank ye, and
2: that's lovely.
0: Hopefully she'll be proud of me, and obviously
2: of course
0: I did my best, and obviously the cracks started to show at the end, but I went out swinging, and that's what she'd like me to do for her, you know.
1: It all makes sense to us now, Pete, and thank you very much for talking to us about that.
0: Oh, cheers, appreciate
1: you. Were just incredible that you went through all of that.
2: I don't know,
0: but you're
1: Kaylee's now feeling guilty.
0: It's only a game. But it's only a game, and people have to understand that. It's like a family in there. You're going to have your arguments, but it was like later we'd all hug it out. We'd have that drink and we get over it. But I think that it is only a game, and I've made friends for life, and I love all of 20 other two players, and they're just so amazing. So like, hats off to the producer to get this cast, because they're so intelligent, and they're just so good, and I tell you, they deserve everything that comes their way, you know.
1: It's going to be some final. Pete, thank you so much for that. Thanks, and we know you're a man who spent time in Kosovo and Africa, but you've showed your emotions on this programme, and we really do appreciate that. And thank you both, Kaylee and Pete,
2: for
1: the exquisite entertainment.
0: Thanks for having us.
1: The big final is tonight.
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4: Now, welcome back. We're live at Dublin Port today, and obviously there's a big revenue presence here. They're responsible for overseeing the customs and border control here at Dublin Port, and a lot has changed since Brexit. Here to tell us more is Robert Keegan, who's manager for revenue in Dublin Port's Frontier Management Branch. That's a lofty title there. This is the frontier, Robert.
5: It is indeed. It's border control. Obviously, you have customs that meet every ferry that comes in. And there's been a lot of changes, obviously, since 2021. We've put a new infrastructure in place. We've got new terminals. We're one of three agencies that operate down here. In addition to ourselves, we have the Department of Agriculture, Food and Marine, and we have the Health Service Executive as well. So all three of us work in collaboration together, depending on the type of goods that are coming into the country. So just to step back a bit and just give you an idea of the infrastructure, in 2021, we had Terminal 7 in place. That was for transits, and the HSE were based in there as well. Seal checks would have been done in T7 as well, by the Department of Agriculture, Food and the Marine. We would have had our main import terminal would have been T11, which is a big area. So 175 spaces up there for HGV trucks. We would have had an export yard, which would be Yard 3. That's where the outbound movements go. So they'd be outbound back into the UK potentially. And then we have a facility, Yard 4, which is our physical inspection facility. And then obviously we have our main building, which is the new customs house.
4: So you needed all this extra space because of the Brexit checks?
5: Yard 4 is new, Yard 3 is new, T11 is our main import station, T7. We did have that at the start initially, because T11 wasn't fully developed at that stage. We didn't have the full capacity. I think initially we started off in 2021 with about 60 spaces, and that increased to 175 over the course of the year. On a year-to-year basis, we do review our footprint, and we're no longer in T7. We type of operate now out of T11, which is our main import yard. We have exports
4: there. You need less space now, do you?
5: We need less space.
4: Streamlining, is that the term?
5: Yeah, streamlining, exactly. It's probably the best word to use, to be fair.
4: How is it quicker than it was before?
5: I think it's probably just the initially we had to type of have something in mind in regard to what we needed. But obviously as time goes on, I suppose the first 3 or 4 months of Brexit for everybody was a bit of a issue. So what's going on? Hauliers, importers, etc. So it took a while
4: for everybody to adjust. Logistics companies, everybody had to get used to
5: it. Absolutely, it was a big adaption for everybody, including ourselves.
4: It's becoming normal?
5: No, it did after about 3 or 4 months. I think everybody got used to the procedures, got used to what was required, because obviously we have a lot of inbound movements from the UK, food, etc. And we have a lot of ferries coming on a weekly basis. I think it's in around 200 maybe. Holyhead would be our busiest route. Then also we have ferries coming in from Liverpool and Isham as well. So we'd have a lot of movement.
4: Your colleagues are also scanning, aren't they, for the things,
5: absolutely.
4: The difficult things, the nasty things like drugs, smuggling cash, weapons, I presume, as well.
5: Yeah, we would have that on occasion. The main terminal here for the ferries coming from the UK would be what's called the IUPT, which is just across the way here. And we'd have officers there to meet the inbound ferries. And we might pull maybe passengers aside, or we may pull, you know, freight vehicles aside, have a look at those, pull them in for physical inspection. Obviously, in relation to passengers, we could be looking at maybe personal allowances, ask them a couple of questions if they bought goods abroad, etc. Especially coming in from the UK, it's now a third country. And then, say, for freight, we could maybe, we have a couple of sheds over there in the IUPT.
4: Are you randomly checking cars as well?
5: Absolutely.
4: Of cars coming from France, like laden with wine?
5: absolutely, 100%. Like, obviously, if you're travelling EU to EU, there is a personal allowance, but I think sometimes people go a bit overboard.
4: The boot kind of dragging on the ground, can you?
5: Yeah, no, absolutely. Like,
4: They'll have to pay if they're found.
5: If it's undeclared, you might seize it. So we might have somebody trying to bring somebody in. Like, it could be for commercial purposes rather than personal use.
4: Right, okay.
5: And then obviously you might have a look at the volume.
4: Are
5: as
4: you
5: well.
4: Saying personal use, you'll kind of go, let them on there.
5: The
4: Irish way.
5: The Irish way, exactly,
4: Robert Keegan, manager in our Dublin Port Frontier Management Branch, thank you very much for joining us. We've lots more to do. We're going to hear from the Harbour Master and Vessel Traffic Services, as well as the Dublin Bay Bird Project, all at Tarration.

0: o'clock. We're live from Dublin Port and we hope to be unloading some of the mystery for you of what goes on beyond the wall as you go by the East Link Bridge and towards the Dublin Port Tunnel and other parts of Dublin as well as you're looking across the water. We'll be discussing the Dublin Bay Bird Project, what they're doing here in terms of project management for climate change and its effect on rising seas and what that's going to do to the port as well. The locals as well, there's community engagement and quite a lot of it, and rowing clubs all around us. We'll meet some people from that direction too, and more live music from local band The Blades. Keep in touch on the conversation. There are messages floating in to us on the WhatsApp 087032323252. 51551 is the text, and oliver@rte.ie is the email. And there's a nice one here. It says, my father, CPO James Ollie, as he was known sometimes, joined the maritime inscription in the early 40s, stationed at the Poolbeg on board the covered tug Nore, inspecting ships arriving at the port, says Jim. Well, let's find out what else goes on here, because nearly 50 ships are coming and going every day of the year. Thousands of trucks, you've cars and passengers, tons of cargo. And overseeing the operation of Dublin Port is a massive operation. So I'm joined now by the man responsible for overseeing the safe movement of navigation of the ships departing and arriving, Harbour Master Michael McKenna. You're very welcome.
1: Good afternoon, Oliver.
0: And next to Michael is Danielle Hayes from Vessel.

0: Traffic Services.
1: Good afternoon.
0: Which is a kind of marine traffic control, isn't it?
1: Yeah, the maritime equivalent of our traffic control. Yeah.
0: VTS.
1: Vessel Traffic Services.
0: As we'll come to know it. And Carly, who was the man driving me around yesterday and giving a lovely report, but your official job is Environmental Health Specialist for Land Operations.
2: Correct.
0: That's it. You don't get to see the sea at all, Carl.
2: Very seldom.
0: Harbour Master Michael, what exactly is your job, by the way? It's a big overseeing.
3: So, yeah, you mentioned it there about the safe and efficient movement of the ships, but there's a large area of expertise to make sure that that happens.
0: Yeah.
3: So the ships come and go safely every day. You mentioned about an average of 50 ships in a day. Unfortunately, we don't live on averages. So between midday now and midnight tonight, there's actually 36 arrivals and departures.
0: Right.
3: So we nearly have a whole day in the next 12 hours. So there are peaks and it can get very, very busy. But dealing and managing that is our VTS, which Danielle will explain to you. There's our pilots, our tug masters, and then our marine crews that drive the pilot boats in and out to meet the ships at sea. And then, of course, the engineering teams. So every time we break something, we call them very quickly and say, will you come and fix the pilot boat, or is there an engine problem, or there's an issue with an aerial or a mast, and they fix all the infrastructure for us. And then on the
0: everything's
3: land side,
0: moving, so that happens.
3: Everything is moving. And as soon as it moves up the channel, if you just think of the flow through the port, and you talked earlier about keeping everything moving, it flows onto the land, and Carl's teams on the operations side make sure that it all moves safely through our road networks, out into the tunnel, and around the M50 in general is where it all goes to.
0: You have to plan for the ship arrivals. Is it different if it's a ferry compared to a big cargo vessel?
3: Indeed, the ferries, as you can see here this morning, they're arriving and departing every few hours. So Holyhead's only 3.5 hours away. So that becomes, routine would be the wrong word, but we get very used to it because the weather is never routine. So the weather can have big impacts on the planning and how the ship arrives and what infrastructure and tugs, et cetera, it uses. But with ships coming from Canada, the Black Sea with agricultural products, their planning could be all the way along their journey, which could be 10 days at sea. And it's easy for them to lose time at sea in those deep sea storms.
0: Yeah. We become so used to just getting all the stuff that we want and we buy at our fingertips. But
3: we live in a just-in-time world, don't we? And we're used to leaning over at the supermarket and picking up the avocados that came from the Americas, or the pineapples.
0: It only emerges, doesn't it, when there's a storm or something. We go, oh my God, something is going to be slightly delayed coming here. But
3: bread's always first on the list for some reason. How soon is the country going to run out of bread? Because the flour comes in containers.
0: Comes in. The bread we make here is from imported flour.
3: It is indeed,
0: which is kind of sad news that we try to not think about too much. Nothing stops here at all, does it? The shipments just keep moving.
3: No, we call it the beating heart. So it's only on Christmas Day there's a slowdown. And that's really because nobody wants to work on Christmas Day. You think of all the companies around here and all the labour to support all those services, all those different companies you can see out the window, Irish Ferry, Standard Line, Dole Shipping, etc. And everybody takes that day off. But otherwise, it moves all day and all night. Our weekends are no quieter than during the week, and the night times are no quieter than the daytime.
0: But this is stuff that's also leaving, by the way, isn't it? So is it mostly importing?
3: So when we talk about volume, as a nation, we import 60%, we export 40%. But the value that's added to the imports when they come in and they are then re-exported, the value of the exports is 3.5 times the value of the imports. So you think of what happens in the Irish economy, the medical devices, you know, chemicals being turned into contact lenses, et cetera, et cetera. So that route to market for the exports for the Irish companies is hugely important.
0: You mentioned the pilot boats, and Anthony Finnegan was talking historically about the pilot boats as well. What do they do exactly? I think people will be astonished to discover what they do.
3: Yeah, I think they will. So our pilots operate 24/7, 364, as I said. And the pilots are navigational experts with regards to Dublin Bay and the weather and the tidal streams. So they go out in our pilot boats, which are fast, high-powered vessels. They meet the ship out near the Bailey Lighthouse or down near Dalkey Island, because there's two entrances to Dublin Bay.
0: Yeah.
3: You can't just approach into the middle of Dublin Bay from the east because it's a big sandbank. So we have dual carriageways to guide the ships in.
0: Right.
3: And we have a roundabout in the middle to marshal the traffic before they enter the narrow channel. But the pilots will climb up a rope ladder on the side of the ship. It's made of wooden steps and rope.
0: This is happening these days. This happens.
3: It is. And the only other way of doing it is by helicopter. And everything, of course, is limited by weather anyway.
0: Yeah.
3: So they climb up on board the ship. They get escorted up to the bridge to meet the captain. They have what's called a master and pilot exchange. So a captain and pilot's exchange of information about the ship's engines, the power, and then the pilot will talk about the tugs, the berth they're going to use, where they're going to dock, and what traffic they're going to pass in the narrow channel. When all that is conversation is completed, then they will set inward on their final approach to the port.
0: So this pilot who's gone up on the rope ladder is now basically driving the ship.
3: So the pilot will take the

0: conduct of the vessel. So they offer advice to the master and they will give steering orders, but the master always remains in command of their ship.
1: Danielle, this is you come in here, don't you, with the VTS crowd, because the pilots have to be sent out there, and if there's bad weather, I suppose the ship is just going to be stuck out in the water for a while, isn't it?
2: Yeah, so VTS, we're involved in the coordination of all the ship movements. So the captain is in control of the ship, VTS is in control of the space. So any ship that's arriving into Dublin port, they have to contact VTS. They call us on the radio, the VHF radio, and then we will give them instructions where they will take the pilot or any resources that we have to make available to them, whether that's towage, pilotage, or if they have to hold outside of our jurisdiction due to bad weather, if we can't get the pilot on board. So if the pilot can't safely climb that ladder due to weather or any conditions, then we'll control them and we'll tell them what area they can go to if they have to go to the anchorage or remain outside.
1: How many pilots are there, by the way?
0: So we have 12 pilots, which looks after all the cargo ships, but then the ferries that you see coming and going every 3 hours, it wouldn't be efficient for them to slow down every 3 hours and take a pilot, considering they operate in the depths of winter as well.
1: They're frequent arrivals, so they know what they're doing.
0: So what the captains do is they study that local navigation that I talked about, and they come to the harbour office then and do an examination with one of the harbour master team, and they get issued with a licence. So as long as they come in and out a certain number of times per year, then that licence is extended year by year in an application process.
1: There are tugs as well that pull some ships in there at sea, but there are also the land tugs. Carl, this is where you come in, the land operations. Tell us what the tug is on land.
3: Well, the tugs on land are discharging and loading the unaccompanied cargo that's arriving via Irish ferries. They would be on and off the ship back and forward for 12 hours a day, probably.
1: This is now the kind of efficiency of capitalism, isn't it? That these lorry trailers have, it's a way of reducing drivers, really, that are coming on the boat, isn't it?
3: Because absolutely. Unaccompanied cargo has been coming in for years, but it's even more popular now after Brexit. You could send a box from Rotterdam or Zeebrugge over and be collected here by a driver to be brought around to the rest of the country.
1: So there's a tug on the other side that brings this trailer, and the tug on this side, and then waits for another driver on this side to pick it up. That must be a big change in the recent years, is it?
3: I suppose, yeah. You would have had to travel for 26 hours maybe from Rotterdam or Zeebrugge over to Dublin, and rest breaks and time.
1: Stay
3: and
1: on the ferry.
3: The clock. And so even, it's a huge advancement. All the tugs around here especially are all regulated to 20 kilometres an hour. So it's from a safety point of view, it's a big improvement for us.
1: Michael, are there still stevedores?
0: There are indeed, and it's a very historical word, isn't it?
1: But
0: stevedore is the people and the companies that take the cargo on and off of the vessels. And that's not something the Dublin Port Company does. The occupiers here in the terminals are in competition with each other for that shipping business. So we have six major terminals within the port doing unitised cargo, which is the trucks and the containers that we've spoken about. Then there's other terminals for all the oil imports as well. But the stevedoring is alive and well, and that's where you see the cranes out behind you there.
1: Yeah.
0: The red cranes of DFT and the yellow cranes of DSG, and then I'll have to mention the blue cranes of MTL across the river.
1: Some of them have tyres, I discovered.
0: They do, yeah. And of course, we love the acronyms RTGs and STS cranes.
1: Which
0: literally
1: means rubber
0: crane,
1: tyre.
0: Infrastructure that lifts cargo on and off and then moves it to a storage location for as short a time as possible before it moves onward through the supply chain. Yeah.
1: Carl, I was saying I thought it was a bit mad that they still have ropes tying massive vessels to the shore here. You were a linesman at one stage, that's what they called them.
3: When I came back to Dublin Port in 2015, I would have been a linesman to tie up the ships, yeah.
1: We think it's bad enough that the pilot is climbing the equivalent of two stories of the rope ladder, and they need their course and know how to drive almost any ship. But the linesman, this is a very dangerous job.
3: Absolutely, yeah. The snapback zone is very dangerous, and the rope, if it gets wet, can be very heavy to be able to pull in onto the mooring lines, you know. So.
1: Explain the snapback zone now, too, in the way you
3: described it. The snapback is the area where the most dangerous area to stand if the rope does snap, and how far it will snap back into the area where you are standing.
1: You could be very severely injured.
3: Absolutely, you could.
1: Cut in half, someone that was put it to me.
0: And we've great advancements in that area because modern ropes are much stronger. They're generally made of plastic now with fibre through them as well. But in the berth that you're looking out over, which is our new infrastructure at berth 53, and I know David will be talking to you later about, you know, the climate impacts, etc. But we're fitting an auto mooring system to that berth. It's going to be fitted in the next couple of months. So as the ferry comes alongside, there'll be 18 huge, big vacuum pads.
1: No ropes.
0: No rope. They can put out additional ropes on windy days, of course. Yeah. All that infrastructure is there, but for speed and for safety, primarily for safety, these vacuum pads will suck onto the side of the ship.
1: Right.
0: And this is the first fit

0: of this infrastructure in this country. So we've seen it operating in Sweden and in other places.
1: Not many places, because you do see the rope still nearly.
0: Yeah.
1: But it's a Scandinavian sort of pioneering it. It's coming here.
0: It is a Scandinavian Australia. So an awful lot of the big bulk carrier ports would use it, where they have massive cargo ships. So it's a new departure for us on this. We're very confident in it and looking forward to it opening early next year and bringing that additional level of safety.
1: All the rope fans will be going, what if there's a power cut and the suction goes off?
0: No, the suction doesn't go off. There's a power cut and there's backup generators and there's all those other things in our infrastructure systems. Yeah, of course.
1: Danielle, of Vessel Traffic Services, what is there a typical day? Because there's so much going on here and you've a lot to do.
2: No 2 days are the same. We do have a schedule of the ships. We confirm all the ships in the morning, but there may be delays due to, there might be, as we said already, the weather may change, you know, a crane may break down. So every day we're adapting all day long. So we've one operator in the station at a time, so they are continuously replanning the ships and reallocating resources. So no 2 days are the same in there. You can't come in and you don't know what you're coming into in the morning. You know, you plan it as best you can, but you have to be adaptable.
1: It's like, I think the whole world knows about air traffic control because of the towers and the type of language. Mm-hmm. But we don't know so much about your job. It's odd, isn't it? And it's every bit as difficult.
2: Yeah, I suppose people never think about how the ships get into the port and how we coordinate all those movements. So we have different standard operating procedures for the ships coming in and out of the port. So two ships can't meet at the breakwaters, for example. There's no contraflow. So VTS actually manage that traffic. We tell them you're going to meet outside the breakwater, inside the breakwater. And people don't think about why is the ship slowing down or why is that ship speeding up. So we're in the background of that. We're coordinating all the ship movements in the port. As I said, we're doing all the planning, the timetable for the day, essentially. But then you've got the safety aspect of it as well. So not many people know about what we're doing in the station day to day.
1: You're massively experienced. This is a land job you're doing now, essentially, but at sea you started in, was it oil tankers when you were still a teenager?
2: Yeah, I was a kid when I was 18, yeah. I went to National Maritime College of Ireland, which is in Ringaskiddy.
1: Yeah.
2: I studied there and then I did my cadetship on oil and gas tankers. And then I qualified as an officer and I was working on cruise ships as a navigation officer. And then during COVID, it kind of shut down that industry. I came back to land then and I started working in Dublin Port 6 years ago now. I started working on the pilot boats and...
1: You're skipping a bit though, aren't you? Were you on the cruise liner at one stage?
2: Yes. I was on the cruise.
1: The cruise liner that everyone spoke about during COVID.
2: Yeah, I was working for Princess Cruises during COVID, so...
1: The Diamond Princess, people remember, was the boat had an outbreak. And ports wouldn't let it dock.
2: We couldn't get in to get the passengers off, so we'd isolate all the passengers on board and everybody had to be isolated on board. So I managed to get off actually before quite a few of the passengers.
1: Did you really?
2: So, yeah.
1: Where did you get off?
2: I got off in Port Klang in Malaysia and then I flew via Singapore and got to go home then. But eventually all the passengers had to be disembarked together. The ship was moved up to Japan, it was. It was quite a stressful time. It was very isolated, obviously, on board. And at the time, we didn't really have proper internet access or anything on board.
1: Go away.
2: So
1: the outside world was looking at it because it's peak pandemic terror. Mm-hmm. And the Diamond Princess become a byword for, you know, this is a hell ship.
2: Yeah.
1: Was it like that on board or was it exaggerated?
2: We didn't have access to that much information from the outside world. So we were just kept safely in our cabins. We had announcements every day from the captain. So, you know, what was seen to the outside world was this ship that was like a prison.
1: Yeah.
2: But when we were on board, I mean, we were working on board and all the passengers were safely in their cabin. They were all getting their meals every day, you know.
1: It was calm. It was normal.
2: Yeah.
1: As normal
2: as you could expect.
1: Just
2: waiting for updates every day was the main thing, you know.
1: And quarantines aren't unusual with ships anyway.
2: No, you can have norovirus on board a ship and the passengers will need to be isolated for that as well. So there are different outbreaks on the ship. Of course, it's scary. We didn't understand what COVID was at the time. So that was the scary part. But
1: were you better prepared for the isolation? Because I presume when you were on the oil tankers, the long periods of isolation, long days at sea with no access, no communication.
2: Yeah, I didn't have internet on board when I started at sea. So I started in 2012. So we didn't have internet access on board BP. So just when you went ashore, you could text your parents or call home. So we weren't ashore that often either. I think, and then once we got internet on board, it was $40 US for 600 megabytes. So you can imagine getting sending one image to WhatsApp, and that was your internet allowance gone. So you spent all your salary if you wanted to text somebody.
1: Are women still rare as workers on board vessels of all kinds?
2: Yeah, I think in the industry it's

0: percent now in the maritime industry is female, you know.
1: That's
0: so,
1: very surprising.
0: Yeah. Even on ships and on land. I suppose it's a job that not many people know about anyway. And then, yeah, there was never that many females. Like, so in the port now, we're getting more and more females even. Yeah.
1: You would encourage them in, wouldn't you? Because your route was the nautical sciences. You were thinking of going to the Defence Forces at
0: the time. Yeah, I thought about going to the Irish Defence Forces, and then that's when I came across the National Maritime College in Ringaskiddy. I had never even heard of it, you know, so it was something that I was down when I went down to see the Navy that I came across the merchant side of it. There was three or four females in my class. And there are a few more in the years behind me as well. And we're actually have a group together, ladies who launch, so for the pilot boats. So we meet with other ports, and we're going speaking to the other females in the industry,
1: very
0: trying to get a community together. Yeah.
1: That was an announcement for the bus, I think, for the ferries that's gone off here in the past. It is a working place, stuff happening here all the time, which hopefully we're not detaining Carly because you will have to run off and do something. What else do you do in your job with the land side of what goes on at the port?
2: So from Air's point of view, we would be looking for the safe access and egress for the passengers to head up towards the city centre, the road networks we're dealing with, the tunnel to keep the road network moving. As a critical national infrastructure, we have to keep moving, just like COVID times. We never missed a day in here. Very proud of all the work that went on down here during COVID. And then Safe Port, we would have Dublin Safe Port, which is a collaboration from all of the terminals where we look after initiatives to try and improve safety around the port, from the speed limits changing from 40 kilometres an hour to 20 in here and around the terminals, Class 3 PPE, the different speed ramps and different things we can do, the golden rules
1: massive
2: we have.
1: Yeah, of safety,
2: there's a lot
1: there?
2: Of work going on, and it's, without the collaboration of everybody, it doesn't happen.
1: You are kind of a symbol of the careers that are so varied that you can have within this same place, because you've had so many different jobs, haven't you?
2: Yeah, well, I started off in the hospitality industry as an apprentice barman many years ago, and then progressed to a manager and a publican at one stage for a number of years before coming down to the port in 2015.
1: Yeah, and the different jobs you've done in just those 11 years?
2: When I came down first, I was a twist lock man, taking the twist locks out of the Lolo containers and the Roro containers, and then I progressed through to drive tugs and flexes on and off the ship, and then eventually I went back to college and got a diploma in health and safety.
1: And so you were a stevedore at one stage?
2: I was a stevedore.
1: What's the Lolo and Roro?
2: The Roro is the roll-on, roll-off that you see behind you, and the Lolo is the lift-on, lift-off, which is operated by the STS cranes.
1: Those big cranes that we see that have to hover across the ship. Another thing that we see, Michael, are the dredging vessels or cranes. Are they move, don't they?
3: Yeah, and we're dredging at the moment within the port. So because we're on a river port and there's an amount of sediment that comes down the river every year from the mountains in the fresh water, and it tends to settle in the corners of where the ships dock, mm-hmm. and in different areas of the channel. So on an annual basis, dredging vessels are contracted to come in, and they effectively hoover the seabed in the river to take up all that additional sediment,
1: yeah.
3: and move it out to Dublin Bay. And all that operation is licensed by the EPA to make sure that we're not moving anything that's unclean.
1: I see.
3: And
1: right.
3: is safe and doesn't interfere with the biosphere, which, of course, you're going to hear about later also.
1: The big doors is open and the
3: that's right, yeah, yeah. There. And the ship empties itself out in the middle of Dublin
1: Some
3: Bay.
1: Some of it's kind of piled here as well, though, isn't it, under sheets? What's
3: There
1: what's
3: is. There's
1: about?
3: A big pile of it behind us there under a mound, and I know there's a couple of internet pages still trying to figure out exactly what that mountain is.
1: It looks like a big silage pit to
3: yeah,
1: any country
3: does,
1: people listening.
3: And that's
1: with
3: an area,
1: tires on top of it and everything.
3: That's an area we've dredged in another part of the port that we're going to reuse again as infill.
1: Right.
3: Because where you're looking over there, where there's a ship docked, we're actually going to fill that in to create a little bit more land space as we build these new berths that I spoke about earlier.
1: Yeah, and that land is vital. Despite 650 acres, you need more and more of it.
3: That's it. And because we have Dublin Bay to our east and we have the city to the west, there's no room to grow. So our increase in capacity is through safe productivity, of course. And we have an area up by the airport as well. I don't know if you knew that. We have container yards out in the airport.
1: Right.
3: So because we import 60%, export 40%,
1: yeah, you need
3: tends to be more
1: to
3: boxes on the island, but they don't need to be here.
1: It's absolutely fascinating, everything you've told them. Michael McKenna, Harbour Master, Danielle Hayes from Vessel Traffic Services, everyone will remember the name, and Carl Lee, Environmental Health Specialist for Land Operations at Dublin Port. Thank you so much. The local band, The Blades, are next, but we'll take a break.
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2: Now, today with David McCullough could be tonight with David McCullough. 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
4: Welcome back to Dublin Port. We've met many fascinating people and I want to congratulate Danielle Hayes, who's just been talking to us on your promotion. She's now manager. She's a manager in VTS, as I now know. The Blades are from here locally. We will have a chat very shortly, but let's have some music from this amazing band live.

0: yes, the Blaze. Thanks a million, lads. 51551 is the text. Dublin and Galway, gaping bays. This is a message, basically, because we're in Dublin Port. People are texting us about their fears of climate change and so on. The gaping bays of Dublin and Galway will become increasingly difficult and costly to defend as sea levels rise. Cork, ironically, may prove far more resilient. Its harbour is sheltered by high headlands. It has a relatively narrow entrance where major tidal barriers or gates could potentially be engineered, and opens into a vast natural harbour where water can spread across broad, low-flying estuarine areas rather than hammering directly into one exposed urban coastline. That's from Liam. Thank you very much. And on something entirely different topic, my father made some money thanks to the dock and the dockers. He was a salvage agent and was regularly called down to the docks when tins of salmon and fruit cocktail broke over the docks as they were being craned from the ships to the quay. Fado. Many's the unclaimed battered tin made its way to hotels and hospitals around Dublin. So that's a fond old story. Now, I'm joined here by Paul Cleary, singer-songwriter from The Blaze. How are you doing, Paul?
1: I'm good, Oliver.
0: How often do you put on a show at a ferry terminal?
1: Maybe twice every lifetime. Because we played here, we did the opening of the new terminal in 2017, I think.
0: Very good.
1: And we did a full gig. I think Damien Dempsey played that night as well. And not very often, yeah.
0: You know the area well then, growing up in Ringsend.
1: From Ringsend. I'm not usually this side of the river, so it's unusual to be looking on from this side. It's like, I don't know, going into your next door neighbour's garden and looking over into your own house, you know. But yeah, no, we were always close to the water. I think we took it for granted, really.
0: Yeah.
1: Because I'm from a place called Pembroke Colleges, which is just on the south side on the East Link Bridge. So I lived 100 yards from River Wall for most of my adult life, you know.
0: Was everyone working or involved in the port in some way?
1: No, my father worked in CIA in Ringsend, so he worked in the depot. But a lot of my friends had fathers who were dockers and so on, you know. And it was just part of the culture in Ringsend. It was, being a docker was, it was quite a big thing to be, and and they were all very proud. I was going to say men and women, but mostly men at the time, very, very, very proud. And it was a great thing to be a docker, you know.
0: Yeah, it was a good job.
1: Yeah, it was a good job, well-paid job, and it was hard manual work. An awful lot of injuries. I'm sure health and safety has improved since, but a hell of a lot of injuries in those days.
0: Yeah, of course. The Blades will be 50 years next year.
1: 50 years next year. I mean, I'm the last remaining member of the original band.
0: Yep.
1: I mean, I write the songs and I'm the singer of the band, so therefore it sort of is my band. I don't think anyone would dispute that at this stage.
0: Yeah.
1: So we played our first gig in a place called the CYMS in Ringsend in the summer of 1977. So next year, I'm really looking forward to playing some big gigs. I never thought when I played my first gig that I really didn't think we'd be playing for another 5 months, never mind 50 years. Unbelievable, really.
0: It's been great, and to be involved in the industry throughout all the changes, and you're still going at it.
1: Sure. I took a little break. When you start the band, you want to be the biggest band in the world. Not everyone can do that. So, but I really, I'm glad now, and I'm pleased at the level, whatever we achieved. And it sounds a bit sort of platitudinal, but the musicians I'm with in the band, the members of the Blaze, they've all been with me since around 1981 or two. And I mean this, they're all good guys and they're nice fellas and very easy to get on with, and that makes it so easy, because I know a lot of people in a lot of bands who don't get on with their fellow members.
0: You need to get along, don't you?
1: You really do.
0: Who are the lads here in the band?
1: The lads, well, on drums is Jake Riley, on bass is Brian Foley, guitar Conor Brady, trumpet Frank Duff, and trombone Paul Grimes. And you see, I remembered all that. I haven't even got it written down.
0: You didn't even have to look over. And I want to mention the Academy gig is on the 12th of December.
1: Yeah.
0: That's a Saturday. Ticketmaster.ie is the place to go for
1: it. Oh, yeah, yeah. We're also playing in Waterford Bank Lane on the 21st of November. And we're playing in Listowel at the end of October, the 30th, I think.
0: Paul Cleary of The Blades, thanks a million, and happy gigging. You seem to be happy out doing it here. Now, Brenda Donoghue, our woman in the wild, is now indoors. She's downstairs in the ferry terminal with some passengers. I can see a Stena line has just arrived in. An Irish Ferries WB8 is about to go. Brenda, who's with you?
2: Okay, Oliver, would you believe I'm around food again? I'm in Q Cafe here in Terminal 1, and some people are about to board the James Joyce. Oh my God, people are so interesting. Jamie, you're about to board. What part of the UK are you living in?
3: I'm from Derbyshire in England, and I'm on my way back after 6 days here in Ireland.
2: Now, wait till you hear this, guys, for a hobby. Okay, you weren't fishing, you weren't golfing. Can you tell us why you were in Ireland and what your hobby is?
3: Yes, I actually live in England. I live as far as you can from the coast, so I have an odd hobby. I like to visit islands around the British Isles, including the island of Ireland. And I've been down to the far southwest. I've been out to a place called Dersey Island. And
2: that has the cable car.
3: That has the only cable car in Ireland. Yeah. And travelled out to there. I've been down to Cape Clear, most southerly island, and out on the boat around the Fastnet Rock, which I can thoroughly recommend.
2: So you had an amazing holiday.
3: I have had an amazing holiday.
2: Where did this hobby come from, Jamie?
3: I don't know. I think I'm just a bit mad. I've just retired. Unfortunately, my wife has got a back problem. She can't travel at the moment, but she likes to send me to go and play outside for a few days every so often, so she gets a bit of peace. So that's why I'm in Ireland.
2: And of all the islands you've ever visited, all around, what is the one that has stood out for you around the coast of the UK and Ireland? And can I come with you the next time you go? Not, I mean, obviously within reason with your wife and all that, but it's more I'm fascinated by your hobby.
3: Oh, well, I think I'd have to single out a place called St Kilda, which is off the Hebrides in Scotland. It's about a four-hour trip on a small boat riding out there. It's a bit of an adventure. And it usually takes you three or four attempts to get there because of the weather. And it's just a place apart.
2: Right, it's fascinating talking to you, Jamie. Safe travels back. And I have Ray and Ruth here, and they're with their two friends, Christian and...
4: Salvador.
2: Say hello, hello, hello, hello.
5: Hello, hello, everybody.
2: Okay, so Ray, you're from the UK.
4: Yes.
2: But Ruth, you're from Hong Kong.
4: Yes.
2: So you are a couple. How did you meet, Ruth?
4: In the university. We both worked there.
2: In Hong Kong? Yeah.
4: And he was working in hospitality, and I was in the health services, nursing and midwifery and all the sorts of, there was teaching there. And he was teaching the
5: hotel tourism.
4: He was a professor there.
2: A professor, Ray?
4: Yes.
2: And what he said, I am so besotted by you, Ruth, will you marry me?
4: Well, I think that happened in France, but we had a house in France for like 30-odd years.
2: This is a very well-travelled couple. So, Ray, you live in the UK and you live in Hong Kong.
5: No, in 1987, I went to live in Hong Kong full-time.
2: Yeah.
5: And we still have an apartment there.
2: Yeah.
5: But a little while after that, we met and Ruth bought a place in Hong Kong, in France.
2: Your neighbours from France. So well, what have you been doing in Ireland?
5: Well, we came to visit friends originally in the unknown place up in the north there, Groomsport, near Belfast, where one of my old students lives.
2: Right.
5: From the old days when I taught in England. And then we travelled over to the west of Ireland, down to Knock, because she's very religious. So we had to go down to Knock and Donegal and Kelly Beggs and that whole coastline around there. What was the lighthouse called?
4: Fanner.
5: Right up to Fanner Head. And then over to the Giant's Causeway and all the beautiful coastline there. And then back down to our friends for a couple of nights, and now we're here.
2: We stayed one night in Derry. So you've had a wonderful
5: holiday. And we stayed in Derry and we stayed here last night.
2: And you are catching the ferry back to Holyhead. Salvador, you're from France?
6: Yes, from France.
2: What has impressed you about your holiday in Ireland?
6: A very green island.
2: Of course, yes. Very green. Well, you've got lovely weather too.
6: It's different from France. And the north is very, very, very, very good.
0: Continues. Brenda, we'll have to leave it there, I'm afraid, because we've got some people
6: That's
0: from
6: right.
0: local communities to meet around Dublin Port after a suspiog.
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0: We're live at Dublin Port and it's played an important role in the communities that surround the Docklands here. Irish Town and East Wall have strong links to the port and generations of the same families, in fact, working on the docks. Idel Curry is the Community Engagement Manager with Dublin Port and Niamh Kane is a local teenager and also a member of the Rowing Club, which we'll talk about here. Very, very important part of the whole area around here. Idel and Niamh, welcome. How you doing?
15: Good afternoon. Thanks for having us.
0: Is there a good relationship between the port and the local communities that live all around here?
15: There is, yeah, absolutely. And it goes back generations. A lot of the communities around the port generationally worked in the port. My own grandfather worked in the port. My mum worked in the port. And here I am, nearly 25 years myself in the port. So long-standing relationships. And I think being from the local communities, having that real attachment and love in your heart for Dublin Port.
0: You're like a go-between then, aren't you?
15: I am, yeah.
0: But there's great funding for what you do.
15: Yeah, absolutely. And I mean, we're over 25 years financially supporting the local communities. And one of the big ones that we're celebrating this year is 25 years of our Dublin Port Scholarship Programme.
0: Yeah.
15: And that's all about backing local potential. And for 25 years, we've been helping those go on their educational journey to third level.
0: It's a huge leg up. It's a bursary. It's the money to leaving certers going into college.
15: Yeah, absolutely. So it's an interview by an independent interview panel, and then it's €1,000 per year, up to a maximum of 4 years for third level. And it's fantastic to see young potential from the local community progressing into third level education.
0: And they use it and take it up in their droves, don't they? Where do they end up going?
15: Oh, we have a pilot, we have scientists, we have engineers. The career base is very broad. There's no stipulation to be. Yeah. It's wherever your chosen career is, and we like to support you in achieving that.
0: I believe lots of them end up in Trinity College, which was traditionally going back the generations, not the place that people from, you know, Irish Town East Wall ended up going to.
15: Yeah, correct. Yeah, so Trinity College is one of the bigger tour level colleges that they go to, and I think the Access to Tap program created a nice avenue for those going to tour level education from the local communities.
0: And it supports young children as well, primary school age.
15: Yeah, we support, we're also involved with the National College of Ireland, so from a very young age, NCI have a program called the Early Learn Initiative, and that's going into the homes of families and teaching children before they go into primary school, so they're already at the right education level before they enter primary school. We also support all the local primary schools from the communities and then the secondary schools as well. So Ringsend College would be a big support. We would support them a lot.
0: You mentioned your third generation of the same family involved with the port. Your mum, who sadly only died this year, I'm sorry to hear.
15: She did, thank you. Yeah, she passed away in January, unfortunately.
0: What did she do in the port?
15: She worked in our head office, so she was a cleaner in our head office for over 17 years. She had a great relationship with the CEO, both CEOs that she worked with, and all the colleagues. So she was a spark of love and light around the head office, and she always brought a good bit of laughter. So everybody really loved when she came along. Yeah.
0: Your grandfather has some story.
15: Yeah, Patrick Curry. So my grandfather served in World War II. He was captured in northern Thailand by the Japanese. He was in a prisoner of war camp for 3 years. The war ended in 45, but he didn't return to Dublin until 48, I believe.
0: 3 years he was missing, presumed dead.
15: Yeah, presumed dead. So my grandmother received a letter to say, missing in action, presumed dead. But he rocked back up into Dublin.
0: Quite
15: a shock. Yeah, unannounced. Quite a shock for my grandmother. Thankfully, she hadn't moved on in our marital life.
0: Yeah. She was dealing with her own trauma that was

0: While he was away, members of the family had died, obviously.
1: That's right. Unfortunately, his son passed away, who was named Patrick. And then my dad was born in 1950. Then my grandfather started a job down in Dublin Port as a docker.

0: going today, and Dublin Port support them as well. So they would have told me stories about my own grandfather.
1: Yeah, incredible. Yeah. What a life that was.
0: Yeah, very interesting.
1: The new generation are here now. Niamh, just across from the Eastlink Bridge, where the mouth of the Liffey meets Dublin Port, is the Stella Maris Rowing Club. People see it, but probably never think about what actually goes on there. You're a member.
2: Yeah, so I've been involved in the Stella Maris Rowing Club for like as long as I can remember. I started rowing when I was around 8 years old. So we primarily have East Coast skiffs, which we participate in. It's only about 9 or 10 clubs along the East Coast that we all race against each other each summer. The season starts in about April and ends around August, and we have in between then about 9 and 10 regattas. And yeah, in the grand scheme of things, it's quite a small community, but there is such also a strong sense of community in it because it's so small.
1: It's a lovely looking club, I must say, from outside.
2: Yeah, it's definitely, I would say we definitely have a state-of-the-art gym. It's like has everything we could possibly need, and a lot of that funding came from Dublin Port. The club facilitates like people to stay around for so long, and that kind of enables the sense of community, you know. Yeah,
1: and they have a lovely view from the gym.
2: Yeah, right, we have a balcony. Right, it's a beautiful view, yeah.
1: So you're there from age, you're 17 now.
2: Yeah.
1: Is that right? And the season, it says, is April to August. These boats are kind of, they're old school, aren't they? They're proper big wooden vessels.
2: Yeah.
1: Skiff, is that the right term?
2: Yeah, that's the term.
1: How many is in the boat? Tell us.
2: There's four in each boat. Each person has one oar. And then there's a coxswain as well, which steers the boat. And then it goes stroke, second bow, and bow. And everyone basically just synchronises with whoever's on stroke.
1: Is that the shouting one? Do you do that job?
2: The cox is the shower.
1: Do you do that job?
2: No.
1: They're heavy, though.
2: I'm a rower.
1: Yeah, you have to row, but you've also carried the thing to the water.
2: It is. It's very heavy. It's quite taxing on the body.
1: But it's good training.
2: Yeah, it's hard work, and I think that's what's so appealing about it, because it's like so good for teaching you characteristics such as hard work, dedication, everything like that.
1: That's the Stella Maris. I noticed there's another rowing club nearby.
2: Yeah, just on the other side of the East Link, there's St. Patrick's Rowing Club.
1: Yeah, you're all the best of friends.
2: Oh, best friends. Now, there's definitely a big rivalry there, but it all just comes from the loyalty you have to your own club and wanting your club to do well. We don't actually hate each other.
1: Yeah, it's kind
0: healthy
1: of a dubs inter-rowing rivalry, but it's all Ringsend and the involvement of the area.
2: I'd say about 80% of Ringsend have some kind of involvement in the rowing clubs. It's such a big part of our community.
1: It's fantastic. Happy rowing, enjoy. The season's over now, but you'll be thinking about next April. And
2: yeah, we also have a different type of rowing that we do down in Stella Maris. Oh, yeah. It's offshore rowing, where it's like the Olympic style rowing, but they're wider boats, so they're suited for the sea. And that season kind of goes on a little bit longer. So we'll be doing that as well.
1: I also want to mention the Dublin Port Community Hero Award, by the way, which is looking to nominate the Dublin Port Community Hero, and the details are on the Dublin Port website as well. But Adele Curry and Niamh Kane, thank you both so much.
0: Thank you.
1: We're going to hear about the wildlife around the port and the climate change protections after a little break.
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0: Listen.
1: Welcome back once more live from Dublin Port. I'm joined by Helen Boland, who's the manager of the Dublin Bay Bird Project, and David Kuhn is the project manager for the Dublin Port Company. And David, you're from South Africa, isn't that right?
2: Yes, I am. I'm sure my accent will give me away, but been here in Ireland now for just over 2.5 years.
1: So you did all your studies in South Africa and then projects around the world, and you've seen some kind of what I would consider bizarre familiarities. Some projects you saw in Sri Lanka, which was a sandbar that you see quite similar to Bull Island here.
2: Yeah, so trained as a civil engineer, but with a specialization in ports and coastal engineering. And I think to understand building infrastructure within the port environment, you need to understand the coastal processes. Mm-hmm. And a lot of it is the coastline is never stable. It's always moving and dynamic.
1: Right.
2: And as a human, we have a responsibility to look after that environment. And quite often, building something like the Great South Wall, you have an impact of creating Bull Island. In Sri Lanka, a lot of people in 2017 had the negative impact of actually damaging a natural sandbar just by the impact of climate change and global warming.
1: Right.
2: So it basically collapsed within a matter of a few weeks.
1: So this is in your head. And we've had a lot of messages today since we started the program about climate change. What would it do, or what is it going to do to the port?
2: Yeah, so there's a lot of uncertainty in terms of those future scenarios. Mm-hmm. So we like to look at it from a medium range to a high-end future scenario. And potentially we could see the sea level rise between 0.5 metre and 1 metre. But not only that, with that static sea level rise increasing, the intensity of storms are also increasing.
1: Right.
2: So we will see a lot more damage and a lot more impact to those areas very sensitive on the coast.
1: Is it happening already?
2: It is. I think the scientific data has been around for a few years now, and since the 1990s, we've seen about 0.15, about 15 centimetres of sea level in different areas around the world. And it's only going to increase as the temperatures increase and the sea and the ice caps do start melting.
1: This is kind of literally your job here now, isn't it? What have you been doing the last couple of years here? What is Dublin Port doing to prepare?
2: Yeah, so the main project I've been working on since I got here was the coastal protection. So we've heard from Carl Lee and a lot of the people about the amount of traffic coming through the port. So if we want to be efficient and optimal and not have delays to operations, we need to make sure that our coastal foreshore is well protected. So we've done quite a lot of rework to make sure that it's not only resilient to storms, and we've seen a lot of storms in the last few years do some damage,
1: yeah,
2: but also we want to ensure that we raise it up to the levels that are applicable and protected for that potential future sea level rise. So it needs to be resilient and future-proofed. So we've been working on that.
1: I saw some big rocks there from the Greenway yesterday, and they've been brought in, haven't they, from different parts of the country?
2: Yeah, so I've been working on a 900-metre section of coastal protection at the moment, and we've brought in 27,000 tonnes of rock, so about 11,000 wow. rock pieces since July last year, and they've been placed very slowly. But they, within this month, should be completing that entire scheme where we've raised the actual crest level of that protection from the Irish ferries all the way to the future MP2 area up to a 5 metre crest level with potential to rise to 6 metres if sea level rise does increase.
1: We're hoping for the best. Helen Boland, you're Birdwatch Ireland, but managing this Dublin Bay Bird Project.
3: Yes.
1: People would be surprised to think that birds are hanging out at all with all the tumult and all the toing and froing and engines going all day and night here.
3: I know. I was listening to yourself and Claire talking about everything that's happening in the port from aviation, diesel and everything else. And after many years of me going in and out on a boat to see these seabirds and other wildlife in the port, I still kind of get mesmerised by the amount of activity in the port. It's incredible. But yeah, so...
1: It's a major colony for birds.
3: It is, yeah. It's one of the biggest colonies in Ireland for terns. So it's common and Arctic terns are the two species that nest in Dublin Port. A lot of people mightn't even realise they're there. So they're tiny, gorgeous little birds. They're only about just over 100 grams in weight.
1: Yeah.
3: Common terns have been called sea swallows. They're so dainty and elegant.
1: But they're lovely flyers, little black caps on them, and mostly
3: that's
1: white.
3: Exactly, yeah, white and grey, and yeah, little black caps. And so they spend the winter in Africa,
1: yeah,
3: the common terns along the west coast in Africa, and then they'll fly up to Dublin Port and a few other colonies in Ireland. But they come to Dublin Port every year, mostly the same birds coming back to nest in the same place in the port every year, and then they'll lay their eggs and raise their chicks until they're fledged, and then in September they'll fly all the way back down to West Africa. And the Arctic terns are the other one then, which is even more incredible. They have the longest migration of any animal on Earth.
1: Yeah.
3: So Ireland is actually at the most southerly point of their breeding range. They mostly breed up in the Arctic. But so in Ireland, they breed here in the summer in Dublin Port, and then they go back, go to Antarctica for the winter. So huge.

0: like 90,000 kilometre round trip every year. And they're long lived. You know, they can live up to, as we've, from the work we do with Dublin Port here, we do quite a lot of ringing work, which involves putting little uniquely identifiable rings on the birds' legs. And from what we've learned from that, from them being seen in other
1: places.
0: Track
1: them and, yeah, that's extraordinary.
0: That we've had birds that are 24 years old, which is incredible for such a small bird.
1: It's a healthy colony here. They have their own pontoons, the terns.
0: Yeah, so they, yeah, they do. There's four structures that they nest on in the port. It's all man-made, and the terns nested on them themselves, so their natural habitat would be shingle beaches along the coastline and so on. But like we're just talking there a moment ago about climate change, a lot of that stuff has changed, shifting beaches and stormy weather and so on, so some of that habitat is degrading or deteriorating or being lost over time. But yeah, so they've taken to nesting in the port area, and they did that themselves. I mean, the first records I think are in the 1930s or 1940s of common terns, a few pairs. And then we kind of got, well, Birdwatch Ireland got involved in the 1990s, just monitoring them and so on, but all on a shoestring, you know, barely able to kind of do anything other than check that they're still there and do a few counts and so on, a little bit of ringing. But yeah, then in 2013, we joined up with them.
1: It's promising, isn't it? You're looking after the birds, and Daniel here has, or David Kuhn is hopefully looking after us and stop the floodwaters coming in.
0: Symbiotic.
1: David Kuhn and Helen Boland, thank you both so much. And I think we've had the best time touring around Dublin Port yesterday and today. And I hope we let people kind of see over the wall and understand the extraordinary lives and careers of the hardworking folk on this side of the wall, and how important Dublin Port is for the whole country. And reminds us that it's an island as well, and all the stuff has to be brought to us from afar. Thank you to all the brilliant people we met today, especially to Claire and all our colleagues here at Dublin Port, and thanks to the team here by the docks and our crew back in studio. We'll chat again tomorrow. Have a lovely Tuesday, everybody. Slán.
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0: as a bheith atamant ag trocha kilométar. 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

0: the news at 1 on RTE Radio 1. This is Rachel English. Good afternoon. The headlines this Tuesday lunchtime. The OMA inquiry has heard that there were around 30 active members of the Real IRA at the time of the 1998 bombing. Ahead of the budget, Sinn Féin has denied that it's engaging in theatrics by pushing for the removal of carbon tax from home heating oil. And Dublin's nighttime economy advisor says Ireland is behind other countries when it comes to implementing a strategy for the capital's nightlife. The news is read by Brian Jennings.
1: There were around 30 active members of the Real IRA at the time of the OMA bombing, a leading expert on dissident republicanism has told a public inquiry. Academic Dr. John Morrison was giving evidence on the second day of this phase of proceedings. Our Northern correspondent, Conor McCauley.
2: Dr. John Morrison is an expert on dissident republicanism from Maynooth University. He told the OMA inquiry there were around 30 active members of the Real IRA at the time of the 1998 bombing. He said the Real IRA had split from the Provisionals in a dispute over moves towards a ceasefire. While the number of people who'd left was small, they had seniority and expertise, and that made them dangerous. They knew where the weapons dumps were and could make car bombs. Dr. Morrison said the Real IRA had debated their strategy and finally decided on a car bombing campaign to destabilise the emerging peace process and regain control of the Republican movement. The inquiry heard that had had fatal consequences with the murder of 29 civilians in OMA in August 1998. Conor McCauley, RTÉ News, at the OMA inquiry.
1: Sinn Féin has denied that it's engaging in theatrics by pushing for the removal of carbon tax from home heating oil in a Dáil motion to be debated this afternoon. Both the Taoiseach and the Tánaiste have indicated that the government will introduce measures to cut the cost of kerosene in the budget. Our political correspondent, Micheál Lehane.
3: This is an issue that Sinn Féin has championed for a long time. Finance spokesperson Piers Doherty said he had produced legislation on the topic 8 times since last March. But when this motion is put to a vote tomorrow, the government has the numbers to defeat it. Eyes will then turn to the budget and how exactly the coalition plans to lower the cost of home heating oil. Energy generally is the top item on the agenda for government as it designs a budget aimed at satisfying a public facing into a winter of rising costs across the board. The issue was discussed by coalition leaders yesterday and some progress was made, but more talks are planned for later in the week. It now looks increasingly likely that cuts to excise duty on petrol and diesel will remain in place well past November. And it seems that Budget 2027 will also make provision for a public service pay hike.
1: New figures from the Central Statistics Office show that wholesale electricity prices jumped by 9.6% on a monthly basis last month and were 76.9% higher than the same time last year. However, they're still considerably lower when compared with the peak that occurred in August 2022. Today's CSO figures show that energy fuels rose by 11% on a monthly basis, mainly due to rising global oil prices. Dublin's nighttime economy advisor says Ireland is behind other countries when it comes to implementing a strategy for the capital's nightlife, and the government needs to take the issue seriously. At the first dedicated conference on the topic, there were also calls to move the responsibility for licensing laws from the Departments of Justice to Culture. Our Eastern correspondent, Samantha Lebrary.
4: The Irish pub is regarded as a global institution, but those in the industry say its meaning is changing. At the first dedicated conference on Dublin's nighttime economy, the owner of the Vintage Inn in Dublin's Ring's End explained how she's diversified her business with speed quizzes and drag bingo alongside traditional pub offerings. The future of the nightclub industry has also been discussed, with calls for government to enact promised reforms for the sector. Dr. Ciara Power of the Give Us the Night campaign said they want responsibility for licensing transferred from the Department of Justice to the Department of Culture. Dublin's nighttime economy advisor Ray O'Donoghue says Ireland is behind other countries when it comes to implementing a strategy for the capital's nightlife published 2 years ago. He says now is the time for government to take the issue seriously. International experts are also among those lending their advice as Ireland's nighttime economy continues to deal with its post-COVID hangover. Samantha Liberari, RTE News, Dublin.
1: More than 1 million passengers travelled through Shannon Airport between May and August this year as the airport recorded an 11.5% increase in summer passenger traffic compared to the same period in 2025. Passengers had a choice of 40 routes during the year, including five daily transatlantic services at the height of the summer season. Now the weather.
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1: A mixture of cloud and sunny spells this afternoon. Rain and drizzle in the northwest will slowly move into parts of Ulster, Connacht and West Munster, with scattered showers elsewhere. Highest temperatures 17 to 22 degrees, but cooler in the west and northwest, with top temperatures of 13 to 16 degrees. Winds will be light to moderate, southerly or variable. Rachel.
0: Brian, thank you. And continuing today's news at 1, wholesale electricity prices surge by more than 70%. We'll be discussing the implications. Plus, almost 700 people wait for a hospital bed. The morning's evidence at the OMA inquiry. And disappointment in Limerick as the Halloween parade is cancelled.
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7: Is even liam nach nian to jarmed rief er law more. 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
4: Hello again. Just 2 weeks before the budget, there's more bad news for the government when it comes to fuel and energy costs. The president of the Irish Road Haulage Association, Ger Hyland, has said further fuel protests cannot be discounted as hauliers are unable to sustain current diesel prices. He was speaking after meeting Taoiseach and Minister for Finance, Simon Harris, in Dublin this morning. Our reporter Laura Whelan asked Mr. Hyland about his concerns.
5: We have members today paying 50 to 60 cents a litre more for fuel than they were paying this time last year. It's unviable. When fuel goes over 190 a litre, our industry becomes unviable. We just can't sustain it. We have members that have their cash flow is eaten up. We're buying fuel today that we won't see a return on for 60 to 90 days.
6: Ger, what about the next step? Have you considered that? Are further fuel protests on the horizon?
5: We weren't protesting the last time the Irish Road Haulage Association was in negotiating with government. While we see a route through this, that's where we will remain. While there was some of our members out protesting the last time, I can see exactly why and where they were coming from. Desperate times makes desperate people. And there is people in our industry today that will have to make a decision very shortly whether they're going to park up their vehicles or whether they're going to go into liquidation. It's that serious.
4: Ger Hyland of the Irish Road Haulage Association. This comes as Irish wholesale electricity prices climbed by almost 77% in August compared with the same month last year. That's according to new figures from the Central Statistics Office published this morning. Dara Cassidy from the price comparison website bonkers.ie joins me. Dara, why are we seeing this huge hike in wholesale prices?
7: Good afternoon, Rachel. It is a big hike, all right. Prices are up 77% compared to this time last year. And they're at their highest level now since December 2022, which is shortly after Russia invaded Ukraine. So we're not quite in uncharted territory, but we are in worrying territory. But basically, the reason why prices have shot up again is largely down to big increases in the cost of gas on wholesale markets over the past year. Largely due to the conflict between the US and Iran. So over the past few months, the price of wholesale gas has almost doubled, and we in Ireland use gas still to generate around 40 to 45% of our electricity. So when the price of gas goes up, the wholesale price and then the price of electricity usually goes up as well. And as I said, we've had big increases and the price of gas in wholesale markets, which doesn't really look like subsiding anytime soon. And this is feeding through, unfortunately, into higher wholesale electricity prices and potentially higher prices for households as well over the coming weeks and months.
4: Can I ask you about that?

0: when are we likely to see these high wholesale prices translating into higher electricity bills for householders?
1: It's tough to know. It usually takes several months. Now, it does need to be pointed out that we've already only recently seen price hikes of around 10% from most of the major suppliers. So Flowgas, Bord Gáis Energy, Energia, SSE Electricity all increased their gas and electricity prices by about 10% over the past few weeks. So some of this increase is kind of already factored in. But usually it would take place maybe a few months afterwards. And using a very, very rough measure, wholesale electricity prices now make up around a third of the final electricity bill. So in other words, if you were to see, for example, a 30% hike in wholesale electricity prices, that would lead a few months later to maybe a 10% hike in electricity prices. And the month-on-month figures for wholesale prices could be quite volatile, Rachel. So this 77% figure obviously is very, very high. But even when you look at the wholesale price of electricity in Ireland over the past 6 months, say, prices are still up over 30% versus the previous 6 months. So they've been on an upward trend. And as I say, a 30% hike in wholesale prices might equate to maybe a 10% hike in prices for households. And if prices remain where they are, you could potentially see prices go up again by another 5 or 10% at some stage in the new year. I don't think we'll see more price hikes before Christmas or this side of the new year. Mind you, as I said, we've already just gotten through a few of them. But looking towards the early half of next year, the early parts of next year, it's not looking great. And I think anyone who is hoping for a reprieve from high energy prices is going to be disappointed.
0: Dara, thanks for taking our call this afternoon. Dara Cassidy there from the price comparison website bonkers.ie. Almost 700 patients were waiting for a hospital bed this morning. That's according to figures from the Irish Nurses and Midwives Organisation. Although the numbers provided by the HSE are lower, they too highlight particular problems in St Vincent's University Hospital in Dublin and in Cork, Galway and Sligo. As usual, the hospital with by far the highest number of people waiting for admission was University Hospital Limerick. According to the INMO, this level of emergency department overcrowding is a safety risk, and hospitals with severe overcrowding should declare a major incident. Doctors have also voiced concern. Dr. Matthew Sadler is president of the Irish Medical Organisation.
2: Well, we know from data from the NHS that overcrowding leads to a higher mortality. It leads to a vicious circle where the more emergency departments become overcrowded, the less efficiently they work, and thus that leads to further overcrowding. So this is the major concern why overcrowding is such a critical issue. We know that the number of people presenting to our hospitals has gone up every year by about 7 or 8% per year as our population has increased over that time. And the number of patients admitted to this point this year is 16% higher than it was to this point 2 years ago. So we desperately need more beds within our hospital system.
0: So what's going on? Priscilla Lynch is the clinical editor with the Medical Independent, and she's on the line. Priscilla, looking at both sets of figures this morning, the ones published by the INMO and the ones published by the HSE, I mean, they both seem very high for the middle of September. How are they explained?
3: They really are very high for this time of the year. You normally expect to see these kind of figures in January and February, or in the middle of when we have an upper respiratory tract infection rate, which is normally what you would see in the winter months when it's colder. So this is quite alarming to see these kind of figures at this early, really, in the autumn winter. But it's a continuation of the situation over the summer. I mean, this summer was the first time in July where we had over 10,000 patients for the first time on record being treated on trolleys across the country. So figures have been higher during the summer than they normally have been. And they're up. The figures today are nearly 700, according to the NMO figures, which are up from just under 600 yesterday and up from 672 last Tuesday. Now, Tuesday is normally the busiest day of the week for trolley figures because there's always an onslaught of patients who present on Mondays and then that they would be in trolleys overnight on Tuesday mornings. But these are very high for this time of the year. And really, we're hearing that its capacity seems to be the issue in our hospitals. We know that there is a recruitment embargo at the moment, which is causing waves among the nurses in particular and also the doctors. The HSE, it does have the highest number ever of staff, but again, it's against a growing population.

0: population. During the summer, our population was revealed to be 5.5 million. And as Dr. Sadlier said there, the presentations to our emergency departments are creeping up year on year. So they simply don't have the capacity, the hospitals. And also because of the embargo, they have less staff than they could do, over 5,500 staff. They could actually hire more under the current ceiling. But because of efforts to try and restrain the budget, the HSE budget, which again was a record budget this year of over 27.4 billion. They're still trying to rein that in because there was overspending in the first half of the year. So it is a complicated cycle this kind of time of the year. They try and rein in hiring, but then agency staff are very expensive and we are seeing demand increase in our hospital system. And as you mentioned there, University Hospital Limerick alone, I mean, has 117 patients on trolleys today. It is by far the highest. The next highest is St. Vincent's at 65, Galway, Sligo and Cork. The CEO of Cork University Hospital wrote to the HSE in recent weeks, citing alarm at the number of staffing vacancies that they weren't allowed to fill, that there's over 80 vacant posts in Cork University Maternity Hospital and over 100 in CUH. And they said that this was putting excessive pressure on their services and they didn't feel that they could cope with the winter surge in trolley numbers. So as we've seen, today is very high figures in trolleys across our hospital system. We don't have a big disease outbreak or anything like that. And the staffing unions are saying that this is because of capacity issues, that we simply don't have enough beds and staff to meet the demand.
1: Looking at the HSE's own figures, they say that this morning 586 people were described as having a delayed transfer of care. In other words, they could recover elsewhere, be it at home or in a nursing home or in another facility, and yet they remain in hospital. Why?
0: This is always an ongoing issue in our hospital service. It is about having the correct step-down care for patients who are medically fit to be discharged, but they cannot be allowed to go home because there isn't either a nursing home place for them, a rehabilitation place, or a home care package in their homes. In recent years, we have seen quite an increase in the number of home care packages that are provided, and we have seen an increase in nursing home beds. But we've also seen a number of smaller nursing homes closing around the country. So there is that bit of a capacity issue. We've seen with some of our other hospitals as well, trying to take patients of a lower need, but then these patients might stay longer because they need to rehabilitate. So again, it is capacity, but it's capacity in our community services, in our nursing home services, and also our home care packages. So it is complicated because the number of older patients are increasing year on year that are presenting to our hospitals, and they have higher care needs, need to be in hospital longer, have more chronic conditions, and do need that extra support when they are discharged into the community. We also do have an issue with discharges during the weekends, as we've heard, that we don't have as many patients discharged over the weekends. The consultant group feel that they have been unfairly targeted for these delays, and they say that we also need to have all the other required care workers there, such as social care workers and whatnot, so to be able to discharge patients safely. So it is a major issue heading into the winter, heading into the budget.
1: It certainly is. Priscilla Lynch, thanks indeed for taking our call. Now, the housing crisis is having a cascading, devastating impact on one-parent families, according to a report published this afternoon. The annual report from One Family, which represents lone parents, says there's been a huge increase in the number of families seeking help. In particular, it has highlighted the situation facing families where the parents have separated but are forced to remain in the same house. One Family CEO Karen Kiernan is with me in studio. You're welcome to the programme. How common is it for separated parents to remain in the same home?
2: Well, unfortunately, it's becoming much more common, and that's what we're seeing in our services. There's no national statistic, but for parents who are doing, say, our Separating Well course, or for parents who are in our New Futures Employability programmes, we're seeing a good 50% of those last year in 2025 and to date in this year who are having to live with the other parent of their child when they actually want to separate. And the kind of impacts that we're then supporting them around is poor mental health, is confusion for the children, is the stress For people who are impacted by violent or coercive relationships, this is, of course, really toxic. And there's just no exit. And even for parents who are doing the very best they can in the world and are amicable, this is just a really tenuous, stressful situation for those families, and unfortunately increasing.
1: What about people who have suffered from domestic abuse? Because we've heard quite a bit in recent years about people finding themselves with nowhere to go. Are they being offered suitable and safe accommodation?
2: Well, if somebody leaves with their children and goes to a refuge, firstly, are there refuge places available? There's not always, and they're not always local, so they may not be able to keep their children in school, they may not be able to keep their job. And then for some of the families that we've been working with, we've actually seen those survivors of domestic abuse having to move back home because they have found the refuge or the emergency accommodation so stressful for themselves and their children that they've actually gone back to abuse. And that should not happen. And that, of course, it may be a relief for a little while in terms of having a roof over their head and the child's routine may be able to be maintained. But without an intervention, domestic abuse doesn't usually stop. It usually needs quite a concerted effort, and then sometimes it ends and sometimes it does not. So the housing crisis and the lack of affordable and accessible social housing and private housing is pushing all kinds of social and mental health and physical health issues onto families. And one family is concerned because the vast majority of homeless families and vast majority of homeless children live with one parent, usually their mum, and one or two children, and this is going up month on month. Children are three times more likely to become homeless than adults at this stage in Ireland. It's not normal. It shouldn't be accepted as such, and it's impacting those children for the rest of their lives.
1: The housing crisis, as we know, isn't going to be solved overnight, but in the short term, what can be done to assist the people we're talking about here?
2: Yeah, look, I suppose lots of people are calling for things in the budget and saying housing is a massive issue, which it is. And it's an economic driver, never mind a health driver and, you know, well-being. But some of the things we do need to see is support for people who are paying top-ups to landlords, because people can get catapulted into really high levels of poverty where they're having to pay that. And we're saying we need an additional needs payment. And also there should be a time limit on people being in emergency or homeless accommodation. And we need more support workers to try and support children who are needing to live there. And I suppose the rates that landlords are getting, from government is not keeping pace. So whilst we don't want to pump money into the private rented sector, something has to be done to protect parents and their children. Also making work pay for lone parents and supporting them to get out of poverty and into good jobs and childcare will all help housing.
1: Karen Kiernan, thank you very much for joining us on the News at One today. Now, the inquiry into the OMA bomb has been told that there were around 30 active members of the Real IRA at the time of the atrocity. The assessment was made by Dr. John Morrison, who's an associate professor at Maynooth University and an expert in dissident republicanism. This phase of the inquiry, which began yesterday, is examining how the bombing was carried out and who was responsible. 29 people, including a woman pregnant with twins, were killed in the explosion on the 15th of August, 1998. Our Northern correspondent, Conor McCauley, is attending the inquiry in Belfast. Conor, will you tell us about today's first witness?
3: Yes, well, as you say, it was Dr. John Morrison, an associate professor in the Department of Criminology at Maynooth University. Now, we heard that over the years he had developed a particular interest and expertise in the area of dissident republicanism. So he was asked by the inquiry to provide an overview, really, if you like, of the history of splits in the Republican movement from the late 60s right up to the emergence of the Real IRA in 1997. And that organisation, of course, was the one that was principally involved in the bombing atrocity at OMA. So he was answering questions on why the Real IRA emerged, what their strength was, and probably most importantly, how much capability they had at the time of the OMA atrocity. Effectively, he said the Real IRA had emerged as a result of some implacable opposition by senior figures in the leadership of the Provisional IRA who were opposed to any idea of moving away from the so-called armed struggle as part of what was then an ongoing process of wider political efforts to end the Northern Ireland conflict and bring about ceasefires.
1: What then, Conor, was his assessment of the capability of the Real IRA at the time of the OMA bombing?
3: Yeah, he was asked this near the end of his evidence session, and effectively what he said was at the time of the Omagh bombing, there were around 90 members of the Réal IRA, but crucially he said only about a third of them were prepared to act violently and get involved in acts of violence. So we had 30 people basically prepared to engage in attacks. Now, Dr. Morrison accepted from Counsel of the Inquiry, Paul Graney QC, that that wasn't particularly big.

0: in terms of numbers. But what he said was, okay, it's not a large number of people, but it was very significant in terms of the seniority and the expertise of the people leaving. We had people like Michael McKevitt, who was reputed to be the quartermaster of the Provisional IRA at the time, and Liam Campbell. Both of those were later found liable for OMA in a civil action alongside other senior figures. So they had leadership positions in the IRA. These were people who knew where the arms dumps were. They knew how to make bombs. It was said that the IRA's then director of engineering had also moved across with the dissidents. So these were committed, violent people with access to weapons, and they were able to engage in a violent campaign very quickly. There had been apparently a debate within the Real IRA at the very outset about the strategy that they should adopt. The then chief of staff of that new organisation, a man who went by the alias of Frank McGuinness, apparently favoured attacking military targets because he was worried about the consequences of a bombing campaign. But we were told this morning that Liam Campbell, who had become the director of operations for the Real IRA, favoured the bombing campaign and pushed for it, and ultimately he got the upper hand in that debate.
1: What then was the strategy, Conor? Because I think some people will remember that in the weeks and months before OMA, there was a long list of bombings. I mean, there were bombings in Moira and Banbridge and Armagh and several other towns and cities as well.
0: That's absolutely correct. The strategy was pretty brutal and fairly straightforward and simple. It was to mount that car bombing campaign that we discussed there, to effectively drive the unionists out of the talks that were going on as part of the emerging peace process, and effectively to take back control of the IRA, to recommit it, if you like, to a violent campaign. Now, it's interesting you mentioned the other attacks there, because I think the likelihood is that many people probably only remember OMA from that period, but there were a series of Real IRA attacks in the run-up to it, as you outlined there. In fact, this inquiry is looking at 32 linked attacks, which they believe may shed some light on the circumstances of OMA. So, you know, that was a very vicious campaign. It was short, but it was sustained over a relatively short period of time in the run-up to the OMA atrocity.
1: Conor, thank you very much. Conor McCauley, our Northern correspondent there. We'll be back with more in just a moment.
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1: European Affairs Ministers are meeting in Brussels today to discuss the next seven-year budget. Traditionally, agriculture and regional development have dominated EU spending, but there are moves towards giving greater weight to defence, technology and border control. The European Commission has proposed a budget of almost 2 trillion euro. However, several countries think this is too high. Our Europe editor, Tony Connolly, has been giving me the background to today's discussions.
13: The budget will run, Rachel, from 2028 to 2034, so it's a seven-year budget, and agreement should be reached by the end of the Irish

0: presidency on the size and priorities of the budget. Now, the way it works is that the European Commission proposes an overall global amount, and that was about 1.9 trillion euro. And then it has to be then hammered together by both member states and the European Parliament. And obviously, because Ireland has the presidency, the Irish government is charged with negotiating with the other 26 member states on what this budget should look like, how big it should be. Now, already the familiar battle lines have been drawn between those net contributor member states, most notably Germany, the Netherlands, Denmark, Sweden, Austria, to have a smaller budget. They don't like that nearly 2 trillion global figure that the Commission came out with originally. And then you've got the countries who are desperate to defend the budget to also safeguard traditional areas of spending like agriculture and cohesion funding, which essentially brings poorer regions up to a level that's equal to the more wealthy parts of the EU. So what the Irish government has been doing all summer and in recent weeks is getting soundings from member states about what they really are prepared to compromise on and what are absolute red lines in terms of areas that should be cut, areas that should be preserved. And that's what's happening today. Again, in Brussels, European Affairs Ministers are meeting. That meeting's being chaired by Thomas Byrne, the Minister for State for European Affairs. And it's all about finessing a draft negotiating budget, which would then be put to EU leaders in a key European summit in the middle of October.
1: To what extent, Tony, has this become a debate about traditional policies like prioritising agriculture on the one hand, and then on the other hand, these new priorities like defence?
0: Well, certainly, Rachel, this budget is going to look a lot different from previous seven-year budgets, which had a fairly straightforward demarcation between agricultural and rural development spending and other priority areas like cohesion, research and development, and so on. Now, this time around, cohesion and agriculture are going to be folded into a completely different envelope and structure. They're going to be national regional partnership plans for each member state that will incorporate these different initiatives. And there'll be a lot more, I guess, discretion for national governments as to where the money should go. So, for example, an Irish government might prefer the money to go to cap spending, agriculture spending. A Polish government might prefer some of that money to go to infrastructure, say, which might accommodate an increase in its defence posture in the Eastern European flank. So that is a big change. And of course, as well, we've had the whole question of European competitiveness falling behind China and the United States. So there's going to be a European competitiveness fund that's going to suck in a lot of money. And so basically there is going to be less money for traditional spending areas and more of an emphasis on defence and security and competitiveness.
1: Our Europe editor, Tony Connolly. A lack of affordable accommodation has been cited by young people as one of the reasons they would consider leaving the country. A survey published today suggests that almost 70% of those aged between 18 and 24 would consider emigration. The opinion poll carried out by Red Sea for the National Youth Council found that the main issues were housing and the cost of living. In the year to last April, more than 35,000 Irish citizens emigrated. However, just over 30,000 people returned to the country. Our reporter Adele McAllister visited University College Dublin to get reaction to today's report.
2: I'm going to Australia once I graduate, probably. I've got the passport and everything, so probably when I head. Yeah, I'm studying medicine in UCD right now, so there'll be a lot more jobs over there for medical students anyway, I think, just for the experience. Job opportunities would be a main one. Accommodation, cost of housing. Yeah, I probably would consider coming home again eventually, but I'll go over for a few years first, and then I'd have to see what's going on.
3: I'm also doing medicine, so I'd also consider moving to Australia, but then I'd come back eventually. I wouldn't want to stay there. It'd just be for a few years. They've got better pay and better job opportunities for young doctors, so it kind of makes sense. Like, Dublin in particular is kind of ridiculous, and then just cost of housing as well, obviously.
4: Like, the cost of living in Ireland, it's, like, really hard nowadays, and it just seems to be going up and up, so doesn't really seem to have a set future in place here.

0: so definitely looking at other options.
1: While there is opportunities here, I would definitely assume that there'd be more in different countries and more places you can go to get whatever job you're looking for. So, like, I have two older sisters, and one of them is fully out of university, and she and all of her peers are finding it difficult to move out because of the cost of living. It's definitely a factor that I'd consider.
2: And would you come home again, do you think?
1: Oh, definitely, yeah. No, I wouldn't go abroad and stay there. I definitely want to end back up in Ireland, but it's just a matter of how I get there, you know.
3: Personally, I just like home. Half a year is the most I do, I'd say, like living away from home. But if the cost gets that bad, I suppose I'll consider other options. But at the moment, I'm pretty chill here, you know.
4: Some views from UCD. One of the highlights of Halloween for people in Limerick, the annual Samhain Parade, staged by Lumen Street Theatre, has been cancelled. The event typically attracts more than 20,000 people into the city. For more, let's talk to our Midwest correspondent, Petula Martin. Petula, what's gone wrong?
5: Well, Rachel, Lumen Street Theatre is a Limerick-based company, and it's staged the Samhain Parade in the city for the past few years, and it really has grown in popularity. It's one of the highlights of the Halloween festival in Limerick. Lumen took to social media last night to say that the parade will not go ahead due to a dispute over funding with Limerick City and County Council. The company says it was told in April that the council would not fund the Samhain Parade, but it was invited to apply to stage a new flagship parade on Halloween night through an open call process. Now, it was successful, but Lumen says that the original €50,000 budget was reduced by €10,000. Now, it's understood that while there was €50,000 in funding available under the scheme, a panel of three independent experts who were assessing applications recommended that Lumen be awarded €40,000 to stage the parade. And it's understood that this recommendation was made because the street theatre company was not facilitating ancillary events around the parade, which were mandatory for the funding for the event. Now, Lumen says the 40,000 funding is not commercially viable, and the company says it's deeply disappointed that the parade will not take place this year. Now, this lunchtime, Limerick City and County Council has issued a statement saying that it made considerable efforts to deliver a Halloween procession through an open call process and explored every opportunity to support its successful delivery. And it says its focus now is on delivering a vibrant and varied Halloween programme across the city and county.
4: What's the reaction been in the city, Petula?
5: Well, Halloween in Limerick has really become a big event, and the Samhain Parade was a highlight of the festival. So there is disappointment that there won't be any parade or procession in the city this year. And people have been reacting to the post by Lumen on social media. Treaty City Brewery, which is located near the parade route, said they were absolutely devastated and that Halloween wouldn't be the same without it. Another person said they'd travel from Clare for the parade every year and make an evening of it, and pointing out that hospitality businesses would miss out as a result. And St. Mary's Parish Men's Shed said the parade had gathered such momentum in the past few years and brought joy to the local children in St. Mary's Park and King's Island, and basically saying that they were disappointed with this outcome. But while this year's parade has been cancelled, Limerick's wider Halloween celebrations will still go ahead. And in fact, Lumen is scheduled to stage a parade in Rathkeel over Halloween. So that will still be going ahead. And there are various events taking place, like a Samhain banquet is due to take place, a trick-or-treat trail through the city, and a Halloween-themed 5K event, I think, where people get dressed up in scary costumes and walk or run a 5K route. So still plenty to look forward to over Halloween in Limerick, but just not the parade.
4: Yeah, I gather you've been to the parade. What was it like?
5: It is quite the spectacle, like lots of lights and lots of witches and goblins and lovely, fantastic characters. And you could really see kids' eyes light up when they'd see these different characters going by, and the music and everything that went with it. It really, like the St. Patrick's Day parade in Limerick is quite spectacular. But this nighttime parade in Limerick was really, really special, and something that the local communities and the city really enjoyed.
4: Petula, many thanks for that. Our Midwest correspondent, Petula Martin.
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4: With the sport this afternoon, here's Joanne Cantwell.
8: Thank you, Rachel. Good afternoon. We have 12 counties represented in this year's nominees for Football All-Stars. All-Ireland champions Mayo topping the list with 11, runners-up Kerry with 7, Dublin 5, Leinster winners Westmeath have 4 with 3 each for Armagh, Monaghan and Louth. Players get to vote for the Footballer of the Year from a short list of Mayo's

0: Brian O'Donoghue and Jack Carney, alongside Kerry's David Clifford. And two more Mayo men, Kobe MacDonald and Dara Byrne, will battle with Louth's Dara MacDonald for Young Player of the Year. A busy day for Team Ireland at Boxing's European Elite Championships has had a disappointing start, but there is the promise of medals to come. From Sofia, here's Siobhan Madigan.
1: A tough defeat in the 51-kilo division for Dana Morehouse to Spain's Laura Fuertes Fernandez. The Enniskerry Pocket Rocket won the first round 3-2, but despite a fairly barnstorming second, was somehow scored level heading into the third and final stanza. The Spaniard, a World Championship bronze medalist, picked her shots off as Morehouse failed to catch the eye of the judges with their limited attacks in the final round, and in the end the decision went against her on a 4-1 scoreline. Disappointment too for Dundalk's Evelyn Agaro in the 70-kilo division. She never really got going against England's Chantelle Reid, having won well against a Belarusian opponent earlier in the week. Her trademark's 1-2 just couldn't find its target today, and Reid, a World and Commonwealth medalist, won unanimously 5-0 in the end. Still to come today, three more Irish fighters in with a chance of medals. Jack Marley at 90 kilos, a bulked up Lisa O'Rourke at 80, and our world champion Aoife O'Rourke in the 75-kilo division makes her tournament bow around 4:30.
0: On to soccer, and the BBC is reporting that Mikel Arteta has agreed an improved new contract with the Premier League champions Arsenal, and that he's receiving a huge pay rise in doing so. And in rugby, I think Munster fans always get a bit nervous when they hear about an injury update. They're having real fitness struggles with their out-halves at the moment. We know Jack Crowley is out until at least the new year. Munster are now saying that JJ Hanrahan is completing his return to play protocols, and their academy out-half Tom Wood, he has to undergo surgery, and he's going to be out until at least the new year as well. And they start their URC season against Glasgow at Thomond Park at 5:30 on Saturday. And just some news in from Sofia, just an update from what Siobhan was saying at the boxing, and it's bad news, I'm afraid, because Jack Marley has also lost his quarterfinal 4-1. You can get the latest sport in the RT News app and RT.ie.
2: Thanks, Joanne. 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Paul Murnock was on sound, and Adam O'Dea was our broadcast coordinator. The editor of the News at One is Moira Hannan. It's Liveline next with Kieran Cudahy. From all of us on the News at One, have a good afternoon.
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Good afternoon. You are very welcome to Liveline. Let me kick off today's show by reading this email to you that came in overnight. Dear Kieran, I'm writing this letter because, quite honestly, I don't know where else to turn. We're at our wits' end with the cost of living and trying to survive in today's climate. My husband works 7 days a week and I work 6 days a week. And despite all of that, we're only just keeping our heads above water. There's something incredibly disheartening about working 6 or 7 days a week only to see such a large portion of what you earn disappear into the cost of getting to work in the first place. We need our cars to earn a living, but the cost of running those cars is putting even more pressure on our household finances. And I have to ask, when our politicians go home from the Dáil, do they know what it feels like to put fuel into your car, knowing that you need that car just to get to work and that the cost of getting there is taking away money that your family desperately needs? We deserve to be able to live, not just survive. Yours sincerely, a hardworking Irish parent who is simply asking for a fair chance. That is the email that we got in to

liveline at rte.ie overnight. Since we got that email, diesel prices have marginally gone up, petrol prices have gone up, crude oil prices have gone up, and all, as the News at One tells us, that wholesale electricity prices went up.

0: Have you filled the home heating oil tank in the last little while? Or are you waiting to do so? How much did it cost? How much do you suspect it will cost? 51551 is the text number. Are you watching prices at the pump? Like that person who wrote the email, like a hawk, 087-484-8888. That's the WhatsApp number. Are you worried about how you're going to get through the coming months, through the winter in particular? 0818-715-815 if you want to give me a call. James Gagan is on the line. James, where are you at the moment?
1: I'm actually sitting on a tractor in a field in Castlegaigan in Westmeath. We're harvesting silage here.
0: And how much is it costing you to be operating that tractor, James?
1: The computer readout, when I'm loading here, we're on 56 litres an hour when we're working for one tractor. That's about 85, 90 euro an hour at the minute for one. We have two of those working side by side, and then we have two more machines, one rake and one in the pit. So our diesel bill for today, somewhere around 1,500 euro, probably up 500 in the last 3 months.
0: Is that sustainable?
1: No, not a hope. We're working for dairy farmers, and the dairy farmers have had a very bad year between the drought and a poor milk price. They simply don't have the money to pay us. Most of them would be in basically arrears with our contractors, and it's a tough situation. And we're left carrying the can, and we can't afford to. And there's nothing we can do, and there's nothing they can do. It's a serious catch-22 situation. And the only one that can help us are the government, and they are nowhere to be seen.
0: Well, we'll talk about the government, what they could do or should do in a minute. But do you find yourself in a situation just where you're going out to do jobs and you know full well that the invoice won't be paid, that the farmer can't pay it?
1: I know full well it won't be paid. I know full well it won't be paid for probably 12 months, 15 months. We have farmers that far behind in arrears now trying to pay their contractors. It's getting beyond a joke now at this age. And look, it's a bad meat prices are having and a serious knock-on effect to rural Ireland. All the merchants, everyone out trying to collect money at the minute, and the money is simply not in the system because, like, milk was 60 cent a litre 2 or 3 years ago and it's down to 38, 40 cent this year. So that's not sustainable. And it just seems totally unfair. But we're going up a one-way street, so we can't turn back. We don't have any options. We've heard in the last few weeks where new machinery bought this year has been handed back to dealers, where men just decided we can't justify it, and men are getting out. So, see, contracting is in serious trouble in this country, and that's just one sector. Every sector that uses fuel is in huge trouble. The haulage, the plant hire men, there's diggers being parked up, there's lorries being parked up. And, you know, do you go out and work and lose money, or do you stay at home and do nothing? And I don't know. It's just, it's like we were lucky this year. The fuel was low enough there in May, June. We got a lot of the silage cut this year when fuel was back around 110, 115 a litre. But our price today is about 160 a litre. Like, I got a fill of diesel there 2 days ago, 4,000 euro for 2,400 litres. We'll burn that in 2.5 days. You know, yeah. I don't know. It's a crisis now, and we don't know how to get out of it, really.
0: Well, perhaps the government hope is that, you know, this is a temporary blip again, and then fuel dips down like it did when you were getting it at 110 a litre.
1: Well, sir, hopefully, but like, there's absolutely no sign of that happening. And if you look around the world with the way the wars are going, and there's no sign of any settlement anywhere in the world at the minute. If you even go back to 2 weeks ago, it's a lot worse now than it was 2 weeks ago. There's no oil coming out of Saudi now. Russia have stopped exporting as well because Ukraine have blown up all their diesel refineries. So it's actually, it's not so much a shortage of oil, it's a shortage of actually diesel, because the diesel refineries have all been hit around the world.
0: Interesting, because I didn't, you know, I was already an expert in this area, and I was listening to Peter Brown, who was on Virgin Television last night, and he made this point, and I think lots of people at home are probably in the same camp as me, that the crude oil price is one thing, it's what's called the crack spread, and it's the difference between that and the refined price. And this is why Donald Trump last week asked Zelensky to stop bombing refineries, because on the face of it, I thought that's a very unfair request. I mean, the man's fighting a war. And what I realised watching that last night is actually it's to do not with the war, it's to do with a shortage of refineries. And it's going to take years to rebuild all of that infrastructure.

0: infrastructure.
1: It definitely is. Yeah, it definitely is. Because like Russia were putting a lot of diesel into North Europe and Germany, and Russia have a total ban now on exports of diesel. And I think Saudi have put a ban now till October or the end of October. That their pipeline got blown up last week. So, look, diesel prices are very, very bad. But there's another question to be asked. Will we actually get diesel at all in another few weeks? That's going to be another major issue. Will it be there?
0: Kieran, I got a fill 2 weeks ago. This is sort of home eating oil. A text has just come in. 900 litres kerosene, £1,300. 6 months ago, it was €500 for 500 litres. Best of luck. So that texter signs off that message, and I suspect that's mirrored up and down the country. Again, 51551 for text, or people can give me a call on 0818715815. John Dallin's on the line. James, you stay there if you can. John, do you find yourself in a similar situation?
2: Yeah, I agree with James there, and James has covered a lot of the aspects as regards contracting and farming there. Just a note, a 200 horsepower tractor there at the minute there is costing €20, 1980 exactly, just €20 an hour more than it was this time last year to run that tractor. Now, it's very hard to offload them costs onto a farmer. A farmer is finding it hard to pay the bills as it is. Going along even up to now. Last year might have been a good year for farming as regards to beef, but this year, unfortunately, we're taking €1 a kilo less for beef. So the few pound that we did get out of the beef last year is being used up this year now in costs for fuel, energy costs, I suppose, is the easiest way of saying it. And, like, I mean, you know, there's a lot of aspects. If you talk about the kerosene there, 1,000 litres of kerosene is costing €266 more than it was 3 weeks ago. I mean, that is devastating effects on the elderly people, disability people, or disabled, I should say, and other people that's using kerosene. As we know, there's 700,000 homes using kerosene, and that'll have detrimental effects on them as regards the for living and taking it out of their wages.
0: Yeah.
2: And like, I mean, rents and mortgages and everything that people are facing. Now, ESB is another thing, energy costs. Like, I mean, there's over 500,000 people in arrears. There's 320,000 of that ESB arrears that people have fallen back on. And like, I mean, we'll be calling on the government there. Now, this meeting, like, I mean, that we're having County Westmeath, it's just for people to come and voice their concerns and get up and speak about, where they are as regards the cost of living and where they're finding it hard to find money. Like, I mean, it's people going back to school, kids going back to school now, you have kids going back to college or going to college, and parents and an ordinary individual, they're finding it very, very difficult to get by and survive. And you know, our government now has been throwing money around like confetti, and I'm not disrespecting any other country, but like Ukraine has received over 600 million and north of 600 million they've received. And I mean, Helen McEntee gave them another 10 million the other day to upgrade their training facilities in the army end of it, and a two million there for a satellite. While our own people here struggle and find it so hard, like this has become a total rip off Ireland as regards fuel, and the government are taking 50 to 55% taxes out of that. Every litre of fuel that any person buys at a petrol pump or diesel pump, they're taking 50 to 55%.
0: Yeah. Now, people will remember the deal done with protesters. And I know yourself and James were both involved in the protests in April that I mentioned.
2: Yes.
0: I think that was about €505 million worth of a deal that was done on top of maybe 250 odd million that had been done back in March before protests even started. So I mean, it's not just Ukrainians getting money. I mean, $750 million was sent the way of fuel protesters. Go on, James.
2: Sorry, I was just going to go ahead, James.
1: Yeah, no. On the, like, the government said they gave that money, but they actually didn't give that money. If you look at the tax takes of fuel for the last 4 years, this year has been a record tax take for the government. And for the first 6 months of the year, they're actually up 289 million. So they didn't lose any money. They didn't give away any money. But that figure they talk about, a billion, that was just less tax they collected, but that was based on extra tax because of the higher fuel, the higher VAT. The VAT
0: take. But that's kind of splitting hairs, James. I mean, had they not done those deals, they would have had that extra 750 million. They would have, and that's money. And listen, I'm not suggesting they shouldn't or shouldn't have done it, but it's just a fact. I mean, they didn't have it last year.
1: Yeah, but they didn't have that money last year. They had a record. Last year's tax take was a higher than the year before. This year's is higher than last year. We wanted them, and Independent Ireland wanted them. I remember Richard Dunne who talked about there, that just cap the tax take. If they cap the tax take and stayed with the tax take they had a year ago, fuel will be a lot less, a lot lower in price today. Like agricultural diesel, for example, with farmers who don't claim back to that, the government are up 15 cent a litre on that diesel today compared to a year ago. That's an extra 15 cent a litre they're getting, and on your ordinary white diesel that everyone burns in their car, the government are probably up about 25 cent a litre in VAT alone on that fuel. And that's not fair on those people who have
0: to drive. There'll be people who will want the government who'll say it's in our collective interest for the government to collect more of this money because they spend it on things like disability services and public transport and road infrastructure and healthcare.
2: Right, okay, but they had 9.5 billion surplus in money out of 25.
0: Yeah.
2: And what about, they got 340 million in the first 3 months of this year in carbon tax alone, and 1.27 billion they got last year in carbon tax. That's carbon tax alone. That's not value added taxes.
0: Yeah.
2: Like value, if you add a whole lot up. Like, I mean, the government.
0: But those carbon taxes then are ring fenced for things like retrofitting. So if you didn't have the carbon tax, you just have to take that money for retrofitting from the general exchequer. So again, like, I mean, I'm not arguing for or against it. I'm just pointing out that, you know, the money, the government kind of didn't magic up money. I mean, it comes from somewhere.
2: But look at,
0: and if you're saying it shouldn't come from the carbon tax, then it has to come from somewhere else.
1: Yeah, but I'm paying 300 to 400 euro a day in carbon tax. Is it fair for one person to pay 300 or 400 a day in carbon tax? There's very few wealth paying that type of money per day in carbon tax. Carbon tax was designed to make people transition away from fossil fuels to green energy. We don't have that option.
0: Mm.
1: I'm a tractor here that's burning 400 litres a day at the minute. I can't buy an electric tractor. There is no such thing as an electric lorry for doing all the transport. So the carbon tax, and there's actually a Toggle report that says carbon tax on agriculture is a pay cut to farmers. So why should we take a pay cut when we have no option? And we definitely don't have an option. And it's a totally unfair tax. And we're actually looking for carbon tax to be totally scrapped off food production, because the more tax we pay in carbon tax, the higher your price of food in your shop is going to be.
0: John, you mentioned a meeting happening in Moat this weekend. What's that about?
2: That's right. But just one other thing, John, before you go on the carbon tax. In 2010, when the carbon tax was introduced, the barrel of oil was between $85 and $91 a barrel, and the petrol or diesel at the pump was $1.30 a litre there now, and now we're not much ahead of that there at $91 a barrel, and here we are at $2.12 a litre. Like, I mean, there's a lot of explaining to be done there how it can be. There's such a difference in the whole thing from 2010 when carbon tax was introduced.
0: Yeah.
2: Like, I mean, it just shows what the government are getting. As I said, 50 to 55% they're getting in taxes. And, it's absolutely horrendous. And, like, I mean, if you turn around there and look at the 58 million they even spent on buses, and they've spent over 7 million storing them buses because they haven't got the infrastructure to deal with them, and they won't be going into service until 27, and they'll end up another 1.7. So we can talk about all the money that they've given us. They've given us nothing. And I tell you another thing as well.
0: There were excise cuts.
2: We got little or nothing. We got about 8.3 cents is all we got. They were supposed to give us 20. But when you boil it down and work it out...
0: You wanted 20, supposed to give us.
2: I beg your pardon?
0: What did you want?
2: We wanted what they were supposed to give us. They were supposed to give us over the five busiest months of the year, which was March, April, May, June and July. And they didn't give it to us that way at all. They broke it down over 12 months. That's the way it was. And we ended up, when you break it down then, it was only went up at 8.33 cents. And James will agree on that. James knows exactly
0: what they were also, well, if you're talking about the government giving you what they promised, they also said all this was going to expire at the end of May, and it currently is still in situ. So
2: it isn't.
0: They over-delivered.

0: was only in situ till the end. It paid us till the end of July, but we were asking them to roll it out. Yeah, we were asking them to do the right thing and roll it out till the end of the year. But the Minister of Agriculture doesn't seem to adhere to what we have said, and we've called on them to look at the kerosene as well to address that. Like, I mean, that's an essential thing that needs to be addressed for the 700,000 homes that uses it as well. So, like, I mean, that's basically it. But look, the fuel is really the whole driving force of inflation. And, I mean, it just has become a rip-off Ireland now. That's what this has become with the government. Yeah. And the Taoiseach, and I'm not trying to disrespect him, he hasn't got a clue what it is to fill up a car or a van or a tractor or anything else with diesel or petrol. He wouldn't even know what litres they hold. Like, I mean, he's so far removed from reality and the people on the ground. I mean, that's the only way you can explain it.
1: You said at the start, no disrespect to him. But I mean, that's like saying, kind of, you know, I'm not racist, but like, that's utterly disrespectful. Yeah. What you've just said to him, that he's completely clueless and he has got no connection with reality and he doesn't know what life is like for people in Ireland.
0: But really and truly, wouldn't he be doing a lot more for his own people in his own country if he was? I mean, he's not doing it. I mean, why are people struggling? Why are people finding it hard to survive, pay, put diesel and petrol in the cars to go work, bring kids to school?
1: Because Vladimir Putin decided to invade Ukraine and because Donald Trump decided to bomb Iran.
0: We can point all them fingers that way. Look at our Ballyroe oil field below, where we have resources if we wanted them, if the government had to come along and put measures in place. We should have safety measures in place for the likes of what's happening in the Middle East now, and we have no measures in place. It's the same as our satellite system. We depend on England for our airspace, for protection over our airspace and our water space. We're 35 years behind in our technology there, and we're well able to send money across the waters to other countries. So I suppose we could fight about this all day, but I won't say fight, we can debate about it all day. But basically, people are finding it very hard, they're struggling. We have the homeless here in Ireland. We have 17,000 homeless people that are on the streets of Dublin. I've seen it my own two eyes in Henry Street, and Bachelor's Way, Bachelor's Walk. Henry Street, every single business store down along Henry Street is homeless people. Yeah. So, like, I mean, that's basically where we are. And we're going to have a lot more. And, like, I mean, I see there where mortgage arrears are rising as well. I think it's at 13,000 arrears in mortgages there now already.
1: I was struck at the news at one ended with voices from students in UCD, and one of them talked about emigration being our only option because of exactly this type of thing, the cost of living. And we're still getting texts in along those lines. Hi Kieran, we can't afford heat this year. We're both sick with serious illness and we have to pay healthcare instead. And as a result, we're always cold, which is a miserable vista for anybody in a country as wealthy in paper as Ireland. But John and James, stay there for a minute, because James Michael's after getting in touch as well. And 0818715815. If anybody else wants to join the conversation. Michael, what do you make of this issue?
2: Yeah, well, first of all, I'd like to ask James Gagan to apologise to the public for hijacking the highways. Would he do that?
1: James?
3: I'm here, what do you mean hijacking the highways?
2: You blocked all the highways with your fucking lorries and tractors and all that rubbish instead of going out to work and putting people
3: I was on a common street that week for the full week.
2: Everybody was up there in the same situation.
3: They couldn't afford to go to work.
2: All the roads were blocked, all the emergency lanes were kept open.
3: And it was rather than a blockade.
2: How much today are you charging your father $2,000 a day?
3: Everybody got to work who wanted to go to work. Everybody got to a hospital appointment who wants to get to a hospital appointment.
2: That's rubbish. The whole place was knocked up. I couldn't get to hospital. You've knocked all corners.
3: Everybody got to hospital. I was talking to nurses and doctors. I saw one woman from Monaghan who had an appointment in a Dublin hospital for 9 a.m. Yeah. She left very early to be in time. And she was in the car park at the Dublin hospital at 6:30 in the morning, 2.5 hours early. Yeah.
1: All right, okay, hold on.
3: No blockages for her to get to
1: hospital. Michael.
2: Yeah.
1: Did you have difficulty getting to a hospital appointment?
2: I did, yeah. My wife was very sick, yeah. It took 5 hours. So, these guys, they're highwaymen on dark horses. they have

0: having the clue about life. They're going around there crying and whinging. They're trying to get the taxpayer to pay for everything. Where are the taxpayer like me going to get my money? I have to get my money. And they expect the government, and it's not them or these or those, it's the government, the taxpayer to talk about.
1: We are trying to reduce your cost of living. So when you go to the shop to do your shopping, you pay less. When you go to put fuel in your car, you pay less. And we did bring down the price of fuel this year. And every time you did go to fill your car, you did save 35 cents a litre all year since the protest.
0: Yeah, but you can tell us
1: reducing your fuel cost. And you can, if you want to send on something to us, you can. We reduce your fuel cost this year, and that's the bottom line here.
0: You won't reduce anything. You were never
1: the government
0: elected.
1: The cost of fuel due to pressure from the protest. They postponed putting on the carbon tax, and that was solely down to the protest.
2: Michael,
1: we saved you a lot of money, and you should be thankful for it.
0: You haven't been arrested, thrown in jail.
2: Michael, do you feel no sympathy for?
0: Not an ounce.
2: But even though James talks about, you know, people leaving what's tractors up in yards and trucks in yards and not being able to go out to work.
0: Do you believe that?
2: You don't believe it.
0: Do you believe that all of their tractors stacked up? They haven't them back. I have a brother-in-law and he's paying 2,000 a day just for tillage contractor. 2,000 a day. No, and how much does their cost of them out?
1: 2,000 a day?
0: Yes. 9 acres.
1: Yeah, well, sure. Like, he's a contractor in. That's the going rate. He should be only paying 1,500 due to the high fuel. He's paying 2,000. So what we're trying to do is reduce the cost of fuel for the like of your brother, because your brother is now paying more than he paid last year. So you're arguing.
0: The contractors are robbing people.
1: Robbing people.
0: No doubt.
1: Not a hope. The margins in contract are so tight. You're talking about 3-4% of margin, and that's depending on you getting paid.
2: Michael, do you struggle with the increased cost of living?
0: I'm fine. I don't struggle, man, on anything. I smoke 40 cigarettes a day. I get all the food I can eat, and I have a lovely wife, and I have lovely kids.
2: And have you noticed the prices of things?
0: I have 13 houses between them. I'm not worried about anybody.
2: You're not worried about anybody in Ireland.
3: Yeah, well,
1: the Irish band is very well off. A lot better off than the average person on the ground.
2: Sorry, John and James, just pause for one second. Michael, you don't think anybody is struggling, no?
0: No, I don't. I think the homeless, 50% of them are foreigners. Should go back to where they belong.
2: Yeah, I don't have those figures in front of me about where they came from. Michael, Michael, listen to what I'm saying for a second. Let's assume that figure is right, right? I don't have the exact figures. That means 50% of the homeless are not foreigners. Do you not feel any sympathy for that 50%?
0: We have no problem housing that 50%. You know, just a few decent places and scary somewhere.
2: Right.
1: Michael, 15,500 homeless. So if you're saying half are Irish, that's 8,000 homeless Irish alone. If we go back 20 years ago, we only had 2,500 homeless in this country.
2: Michael, if you feel no sympathy for the 8,000 Irish people who are homeless, what situation would somebody have to be enduring for you to feel sorry for them?
0: Where are coming from? Do you?
2: The Irish people who are homeless.
0: Yeah, where have they come from?
2: A lot of them come from rental accommodation. A lot of them have.
3: Sorry, John, hold
2: on a second. Michael, I can't hear. What did you say?
0: Yeah. I said the vast majority of these Irish are single mothers. Everyone knows that.
2: Michael, the vast majority of homeless people on the streets in Dublin are not single mothers. They're actually single men.
0: Yeah.
2: Single men are most likely to be homeless on the streets.
0: Maybe, yeah, well, between the two of them anyway.
2: I tell you what, no offence, I welcome all views on this show and people are perfectly entitled to express them. But I can't debate with somebody who's pulling facts out of thin air. I can't argue with somebody who's pulling facts out of thin air, and somebody who suggests that all the homeless people in Ireland are single mothers is pulling facts out of thin air. thin air. Anyway, goodbye, Michael. Michael hung up. We didn't hang up on him for what it's

0: worth, I think. Michael's maybe not used to while he's smoking his 40 cigarettes a day, not having people challenge his views. But
1: that's 40 euro a day on cigarettes. That's 200 euro a week.
0: Can I, sorry, John? Because I know you were jumping in there, John.
2: He was a bit disrespectful to the people, saying that he didn't care about anybody, and I don't agree with that.
0: Yeah.
2: We all should care about each other. We should be a united Ireland, and we should be all here to work with each other and help each other. That's the way I look at it all of this.
0: I want to, because I know you've mentioned it kind of in passing a couple of times, this meeting in Moat, and I suspect there's lots of people listening wondering whether there will be fuel protests again. So if you just pause that thought for just a moment, we'll take a break, we'll come back with this issue.
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0: 0818 715 815. If you want to join the conversation, we're talking about the price of fuel, the price of petrol and diesel and green diesel and crude oil and refined oil and electricity and gas. And the short version of what we've heard just thus far is that all the arrows are pointing in the wrong direction, and they're going to continue to point that way, it looks like, for the foreseeable, just as the weather closes in as well. Jim Williamson is on the line. Jim, have you been paying attention to prices at the pump?
18: When your researcher rang me earlier, I was actually near a petrol station, which was an unstaffed fuel station, and it was 215.9 for a litre of diesel, and it was €2 for petrol, and that was an unstaffed station, so you would imagine the overheads would be less. It is obviously a problem. I mean, what's coming across in your programme is a lot of frustration from individuals, and I think even that couple that would have emailed you overnight, and I'm not sure what the answers are, but like some of the questions I would have in terms of energy providers, like we have diversified from one sole energy provider, service provider for energy, gas and electricity, from a single provider to a plethora of them now, I'd like to see where the accountability is there. Where, you know, what has been the result of that, and how has it benefited consumers?
0: I don't know the answer. I suspect what some of them might say is that, you know, price increases are slightly out of their control, that they're based on wholesale electricity and gas prices that they have no control over.
18: Yeah, but at the same time, I suppose the message that was coming out at the time is one of the advantages of moving to various providers is to benefit the consumer, and I'm not sure it's been the case overall.
0: Again, I don't know if this is like, you know, criticism of government. I'm not a spokesperson for them or the providers, but I'm just imagining what they'd say. They'd probably say there are good deals, and it has been better for the consumer. But you know, if you still just had one provider, you wouldn't get any of those switching benefits or any of those short-term

0: Yes, and they would still be snookered by wholesale prices going up.
1: Possibly, yeah. And I mean, the other thing, I suppose, in terms of transport, a lot of people obviously are highly dependent on cars and fossil fuels because maybe electric cars aren't feasible for them. And it's quite plain that the infrastructure in this country just isn't good enough. And that needs to improve, you know. I mean, our data centres are absorbing a huge amount of electricity. And we just don't have the capacity on our network to be able to properly provide for a better environment in that situation, you know.
0: And are you... So you're obviously paying attention at to the pumps if you noticed that price earlier. Do you have home heating oil at home, or are you on electricity or gas?
1: No,
0: or
1: gas electricity. Yeah.
0: Okay.
1: Well, I mean, the gas price. But the thing with the gas is you're paying for gas throughout the summer, even though you're paying a standing charge, even though you're not using gas, you know?
0: Yeah. Let me go to Susan as well, who's on the line, Jim. Yeah. Susan, you're welcome to the show. Tell me a little bit about your situation.
2: Well, Kieran, I'm just ringing. I'm an OAP and I am sick listening about everybody. And I never hear a word about the OAPs. And normally in a budget or something, we get €5 increase. And with the way things are now, it's just not enough, Kieran. That's all I wanted to say, really, you know.
0: Are you surviving, Susan, just on that pension?
2: Yes, just completely on the 324 a week. And I'm afraid of my life to turn on the heat.
0: Really?
2: Yes, and I only go to town once a day now because petrol has got so expensive. So
0: it's...
2: And
0: it's,
2: I can't keep any politician going on about it. That's why I said I'd ring in today.
0: And the price of petrol and diesel going up, the price of home heating fuel going up, that's totally changed your behaviour. You only go into town once a day and you're not turning on the heating.
2: Yeah. I haven't turned it on yet. No, I'm afraid to, Kieran, because the last bill I got last year was 300 and something, and it's gone up to nearly 1,000 now.
0: Do you have €1,000, Susan?
2: No. Not at all. But I won't. I would just like a little increase in the budget for old age pensioners, because it's very, very tough.
0: How much would make things easier for you?
2: Gosh, well, a recognition of something over a fiver, because that's usually what we get. I think we got 10 or last 10. It's just that it's hard now, Kieran. It's harder than ever before. You know, and I hear all the time about the poor people and the people, the homeless. And of course, there are some very, very genuine cases. There are also some that you will see going around with the cigarette in their hand all the time. I couldn't afford to do that. You know, and that's the kind of thing that annoys me. These are the ones that will get the handout.
0: Have you enough money for food every week, Susan?
2: I make sure I have enough. I wouldn't be eating very much now at this stage, you know, nearly almost 80 years of age. But I make do here, but it's the big bills, it's the petrol and it's
0: What will you do? What will you do this winter if all of those bills continue to go up?
2: God, I don't know. I honestly don't know. I don't know, Kieran. That's the honest answer. What would you do?
0: Have you anyone there with you, Susan?
2: No. My kids are married and they have three going to university in one house. So they have a lot to spare. And they're paying for them. They're not on the half or anything like that. You know?
0: Are you worried about this winter?
2: I'm trying not to think about it very much. It's just that enough to make it annoyed. you know, that there is no, like, thank you for taking the call, Ciarán, but

0: there is, I have heard very little, and I listen to the radio all the time, but I've heard very little about the OIPs. I haven't heard one politician come out and say, we need to help the OIPs now, who are totally dependent on just that.
1: So, well, what, so if annoyance is the feeling then today, what will be the feeling on Budget Day if the announcement is a fiver on the old age pension?
0: Well, so what can I, like, I'm only one person, sure I can do nothing. Sit back. You can talk about it all you like, but unless the government recognises that, you know, they need help, old age people need help.
1: Yeah.
0: You know, especially you do get cold when you get to be 80 years of age, you know.
1: What do you do to stay warm if you're not turning on the heating, Susan?
0: In the evening, put a blanket around me. Two lovely blankets. My daughter got me.
1: Okay.
0: They're cold now. We're lucky. We've been lucky.
1: Yeah. Well, it's been very warm, very mild still, but yeah. It won't stay mild forever.
0: No, but if it does get very cold, I'll have to turn on just one radiator where I sit in the evenings.
1: Yeah.
0: You know, what else can you do?
1: Yeah.
0: No, there's nothing you can do. But I would like the government to recognise even, you know, that if you're in a household and depending solely and completely on the old age pension, you know, that they might say something. Give you a bit of comfort even to mention you.
1: Yeah.
0: Kind of, you're a nothing.
1: Is that you feel like forgotten about, is it?
0: Oh, completely. Completely.
1: Yeah.
0: Absolutely. Well, do you not think so, Kieran?
1: Kieran, you hear
0: all about the farmers and the farm. I don't know a poor farmer around the place. But they'll complain, and they're listened to. And they have bigger tractors and bigger... you go to any rural road in the country, the houses are bigger and better than anybody else's. And the farmers, the poor farmers. Sorry about that.
1: No, you're all mess. Susan, you're entitled, like anyone, you're entitled to your own views.
0: Yeah. But that's the way things are, you know?
1: Yeah. I put my hands up. You're probably right, Susan. I'm trying to think of a debate or discussion I've heard in recent weeks about OAPs in the context of the budget, and I can't really think of any.
0: There hasn't been any mention, Kieran. There hasn't been any mention. No more than, and I'll just tell you one little thing now, and this has gone away from me. My oldest grandchild, when he was in university, he was the only one from a PAYE background. And I said, what do you mean by that? And he said, well, he said, the rest of them are all on, oh, what's this grant?
1: Susie grant.
0: He said, they're all on the Susie grant. And I said, can you not go on it? He said, no, because the parents are PAYE. And he said, and I said, what are their parents doing? Farmers and business people. That's what he said, Kieran. And if I was struck dead this minute, that's exactly what he said. No. So the government, I like Simon Harris and I like Micheál Martin. I think they're doing as good a job as they can under the circumstance. But just take a little bit of time and consider the OAPs now. That's all I'm saying.
1: It's not a big ask, Susan. Listen, thank you for getting in touch with us.
0: Okay. Kieran, lovely hearing. Thank you so much for taking the call.
1: 0818. Go on.
0: Kieran, I love listening to you.
1: Ah, Susan, that's very nice of you.
0: Yeah, I didn't think I would now after Joe Duffy, but I do.
1: You're not the only one, Susan.
2: Oh, Kieran, is it possible to come back in there?
1: Yeah, listen, go on, Susan. I'll let you go. James, I'll tell you what, I'll come back to you. What I want to do is just take a very short ad break, if that's okay. So 0818715. Okay.

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0: Or you can give me a call on 0818715815. James Gagan is still with us. James, I know you were listening to Susan and talking about her awful situation.
7: My heart was bleeding for her, really, because it was such a true story and a real life story, and it's reality. That's the problem. And she's hoping to get at least a fiver in the budget, probably a tenner. And then our government there went lately and gave huge pay raises to all the CEOs. And like the headman of the ESB got a 92,000 pay raise. And Minister Dara Breen, when questioned about it last week, thought it was good value for money. A 92,000 pay raise to bring him from 300,000 to 400,000. And our ministers think that's good value for money. And the reason he got a pay raise was because of the profits that the ESB are making. And how he made the profits was by increasing the price of electricity on the like of that woman, on the like of every household in Ireland. And as somebody's John, I think, said earlier, there's over 300,000 houses in arrears with their ESB bills. And we have the headman going off at 400 grand a year.
0: Yeah.
7: ESB
0: prices are determined by wholesale electricity prices and gas prices.
7: Well, I'd love to pay the same price as the data centres. And every old age pensioner in the country should be billed for electricity at the same price as the data centres pay. That will go a long way to helping the old age pensioners with their ESB bill this winter. We're being forced to pay 40 cent, and if you're on a meter, a pay-to-go meter, it's heading up on 50 cent a unit for electricity, while the data centres are getting electricity at 15 cent a unit.
0: Yeah.
7: Now, that's not fair. That's discrimination to the Irish people in favour of the big corporations who own these data centres. And it's the government policy to build these data centres, and then we are actually subsidising their electricity.
0: Yeah.
7: Because that's why the electricity has gone up so high here. They're saying they need a lot of new infrastructure. All the new infrastructure for electricity is to bring power to data centres. And we are the ones being forced to pay for it. The common person on the ground, everyone living like that lady there, she's afraid to turn on her heat and need to turn on lights at this stage. And the data centres can get her electricity. Like, I'd love to ask anybody in government, why should we pay more than data centres for electricity? I think it's a very fair question, a very straight question. Everybody should be treated the same.
0: There's a lot of love for Susan on the text line. Rose says, Susan's so right, OEPs are the forgotten mass in this country. It's impossible to pay bills and survive on what we get. And that's just one of many, many texts along those lines. But James, again, John mentioned earlier, so did you, a meeting at the weekend and Moat. I mean, is there the possibility of another round of fuel protests before the budget?
7: There definitely is. And at the meeting on Sunday, which we organised, we're inviting everybody to it. We're inviting all politicians to it, all parties, to come and listen to the people and listen to stories like that lady has just said there, and listen to the ground roots issues, and then go back and hopefully do something for us. And also on Sunday, we will be discussing what protest people want to take, or what, like, people are so desperate they're going to try and do something to force the government to act. And that's the situation we're in. We have to force the government, because we have...
0: Including the possibility of blockades again at Whitegate and on O'Connell Street and places like we saw before?
7: It'll all be discussed on Sunday. If people want to go down that road, they'll decide on Sunday. We will take suggestions of what protests to take, and we'll hold votes on them. Because, to be honest, I'm not deciding on any protest or any type of protest, but...
0: What would your preference be? You know, everyone's going to give their view at the meeting. What would your view be?
7: My preference be is to get the results without protesting. That's my preference.
0: Okay.
7: Now, if we can get the results and get the government to help us without us going to the road, that's what I'd love. Because, to be honest, I did 100 hours on O'Connell Street the last time, and I'm not able to do that again. Well, I don't have time to do it for a start, but I don't want to do it. None of us want to do it. None of us want to protest. Protest is a complete last resort. A complete last resort. When men or women are desperate, they will protest. That is as simple as that. But we are giving the government here every opportunity and every chance to come up and try and help everybody on the ground that is suffering, and try and reduce the costs, and try and get rid of some of the discrimination, because it feels as if the Irish person is being discriminated against in this country. Like, I can guarantee you, if you went to an IPAS centre tonight, everybody in those IPAS centres don't need to worry about the heating oil. It'll be on, and they'll be nice and warm.
0: James, they've a miserable, right? They've a miserable life. They're getting about, what is it, 20 or 30 quid a week?
7: Well, once they have heat on, they're not too bad. Like that woman there now.
0: They have the heating on in Mountjoy as well, but I don't think anybody would prefer be living there. James, find me the Irish person who wants to live the life of an asylum seeker in an IPAS centre.
7: Well, look, it could be an improvement from where they came from.
0: Right.
7: But I know what's going on.
0: Criticism of our immigration system is fine, but the idea that there's going to be Irish people queuing up to get into an IPAS centre.
7: They are handed three meals a day and the heating is on. And there's a lot
0: as
7: of
0: our prisoners.
7: People, there's a lot of people. They're not prisoners. There's a lot of people.
0: As our prisoners get three meals a day. Prisoners get three meals a day and they have the heating on. Do prisoners in Mountjoy have a better life than people listening
7: to
0: this?
7: Well, I know of old age pensioners living on their own, and they would prefer to be nearly in prison because they see nobody, they can't afford to turn on the television, they can't afford to turn on the heating. And when you're alone, living alone, especially like if you have no neighbours near you and live in a rural Ireland, it's a very sad, lonely life for an awful lot of people. And the one little comfort you can have is turn on the heating and turn on the television and turn on the lights.
0: Oh, absolutely. And everybody listening to this would have been touched by what Susan said. But if we close down every IPAS centre in the country tomorrow, do you think the government are going to double the old age pension?
7: Well,
0: I mean, considering we had about 10 billion quid spare.
7: Like, we are currently spending...
0: I know, but James, we had 10 billion quid spare in the last budget. Money's not our problem.
7: We did. And we're spending 4.5 billion a year
0: We could double the amount of money we're spending on the asylum system, and double the numbers coming here, and double the amount of money they get every day, and double the amount of meals they get every day, and we'd still have money left over to double the amount of money that Susan is getting. Money's not our problem. So I don't know why we've brought in, let's cut the money to IPAS centres to increase it for OAPs.
7: Well, I know what you're saying. The government in the last few weeks are actually blowing when we have a 9 billion surplus, and they turn around then I can't help anybody on the ground in Ireland like that lady. Like it's just the unfairness, and I've said it several times. It feels as if the Irish people are being discriminated against in Ireland. That's my honest to God opinion on it. Everybody else is getting better looked after than we are.
0: Enda's on the line as well. And I know you've been listening. What do you think about the prospect? Absolute last resort, and James's preference is not to go back and protest at all, but the possibility that we might see them again.
8: Can you hear me, Kieran?
0: I can hear you, Enda, yeah.
8: Yeah. Firstly, I think those comments, or the last few comments there by James, is completely and utterly delusional. My belief is, if there is protests again, whatever support that those contractors and farmers would have received during the last protest will certainly be dissipated and will certainly be a lot less. It was disgraceful what has happened in those protests in April. I was absolutely livid. I had to drive from Galway to Dublin on a regular basis. I was blocked on the bypass in Athlone. The whole of the city of Dublin was blocked up. So the thinking that both John Dallin

0: and James Gagan have is that they're doing this for everybody is totally and utterly incorrect. They don't speak in my name. It was alluded to as part of your earlier conversation that homelessness and that we need to sort out this country. I'm paraphrasing some of those words, but ultimately, if we want to sort out this country, we need to sort out homelessness, but we also need to sort out hospital beds. And if the government have spare money, and I well understand that there's not money for every single thing, I'm a PAYE tax worker. I pay every bit of tax that's due. I get no grant because I'm on a decent salary, but it's been eroded due to the cost of living. I have a daughter that has just started college. I've had to pay full fees, and no more than Susan earlier on, I don't get the Susie grant. My father is in hospital for 10 weeks waiting on a hospital bed in a nursing home, and unfortunately he's suffering with dementia. And like many other dementia patients or people in a nursing home, the cost is anything between 1,100 a week to 1,800. So if John Dallin and James Gagan are out for the benefit of this country and they've alluded to homelessness, I would include hospital beds in that situation. And the people in the HSE have been absolutely superb. And while we have people in those centres around the country, and I would certainly say without an influx of foreigners from the rest of this country, old age pensioners and people that are in hospitals or in nursing homes, without those people, we would be in an awful mess altogether, because they are the salt of the caring community from what I have witnessed in nursing homes.
1: Well, you started, Enda, by saying James was delusional, his final... What particular
0: about
1: points
0: the iPath
1: were delusional?
0: Centers, about the iPath centres, three meals a day. Like, where is that line of thought?
2: The point I was making from? Was... The people in the IPA centres are better looked off than that lady that was on the phone, on her pension. And that's the point I was making. I have nothing against IPA centres. I have nothing against anyone in them. The point I was making was they are better off
0: That wasn't very clear, James. And my heart goes out
2: that's
0: for
2: Susan. That's the way it was supposed to. That's exactly what I meant.
0: Well, to me, that's not the way it came across. And
2: that's a cleared up now. That's exactly what I meant to say.
0: I have two elderly parents. Obviously, as I said, one is in hospital and I have an elderly mother. And the cost of living crisis is biting into their social welfare pension.
2: Yeah,
0: and cost of living but the cost of living is a crisis for us all. But certainly James Gagan or John Dallin or any of those other protesters that took to the roads in April doesn't speak for me. So if the government have extra money, I would be asking to create extra hospital beds and nursing home beds.
1: But if as a consequence of protest or lobbying, whatever happens, and if fuel prices across the board come down, that does benefit everyone, doesn't it?
0: Oh, I'm not disagreeing with that point. But the two gentlemen have come on and saying that they need to start. They started with the price of diesel and the cost of running tractors, etc., etc. Then they said they weren't going to get paid for maybe possibly 12 months. I know nobody, and I'm in business myself, I know nobody that would give 12 months credit. Not in hope. You would rather sit at home than give 12 months credit, because if you're waiting for 12 months credit, the likelihood is you're not going to get paid. And I don't know a farmer in this country, and I'm from a rural community myself, that will work for nothing.
1: John Dallin, do you want to respond? Because John is listening to this as well.
3: Yeah, well, look at. I appreciate and respect everybody's views, and you have to.
4: And that's why we're having that meeting in the Well in Moat, County Westmeath, on Sunday the 20th.
0: Well, John, can I ask when you're in at that meeting, would you advocate for possibly more nursing home beds and to reduce the cost of nursing care for families that are really on the breadline in some shape or fashion, or will be? So you obviously have access to the two ministers there. I'm a sole voice. So when you're there, could you possibly bring up that as well? Not just about diesel prices.
4: No, I give you my word, and we will. And that's the whole idea of having this meeting, is to let everybody voice their concerns and let them tell their own story. And we'll bring it as regards, we'll put it

0: into a portfolio and put into the right context and send it to government. And that's the whole idea of this meeting. I have spoke to the Tánaiste on a couple of occasions, and the Tánaiste, in fairness to the Tánaiste, I have to give him a bit of respect there, that he did meet me and he did engage with me in a couple of the aspects that we spoke about, and he said he was willing to engage again going forward. And I am speaking to ministers and have been speaking to ministers on behalf of a good few people. I'm neither a councillor or a TD, and I'm not a god either. And I know I have no mandate, but there is ministers and councillors that will answer the phone. And I have people coming in saying that they won't answer the phone to them, and they might answer it to you, John.
1: And John, would you be willing, if the prevailing view at the meeting in Moate is a repeat of the protests, would you be willing to go along with that?
0: Well, to be honest with you, as James said, this is a last resort. None of us want to be protesting. As I have said before, that
1: But you wouldn't rule it out.
0: Well, I can't rule out what the people have decided at that meeting. This is up to the people. The people, I'm only one person, and James is only a person on his own as well. He's only one person as well. None of us...
2: Kieran, could we ask who's attending the meeting? Could we ask who is actually attending the meeting?
0: We do know that there is TDs. We have from the opposite parties are willing to come. There's A&2, Independence will be there, Sinn Féin will be there,
3: Independent
0: Ireland
3: there.
0: Yes, Independent
2: Ireland.
0: We have
2: invited
0: farm organisations.
2: What lobby groups will be there?
3: It's an open door. Everybody is welcome. If you want to come, you can come and talk. There's no problem at all.
0: Yeah. No, it's open to everybody.
3: There's nobody being turned away at the door.
0: No.
1: Well, okay. 087-484-8888 is our WhatsApp number. If you want to get in touch with this issue, we'll take a short break.
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1: Like I said before the break, the WhatsApp number is 087-484-8888. The text line as well is there, 51551. And we're still getting messages on both. In support of Susan, primarily, a lot of love and support for Susan, the OAP, who got in touch with us. She's not putting on the heating. She's wrapping herself in two blankets at night. When things get really tough in the winter, she might put one radiator on in the house. She limits the amount she goes out because she can't afford to put fuel into her car. And she's worried about everything. She's worried about fuel for the car. She's worried about the heating. And she's worried about food for the winter ahead. And Bernadette is on the line as well. Bernadette, I know you were listening to Susan.
10: Yes.
1: Are you in a similar situation?
10: Yes, I'm in a similar situation. But what I think that should be done is the people who are living alone and on the fuel allowance, because that's means tested. And I think we're the people that should get the help. I mean, if you have a husband and wife, old age pensioners, they have a double pension coming in, and some may have a private pension as well. But I feel really that

we could do with we could do with a little bit more help. Now, in saying all that, I have to appreciate that the government, through the SEAI, I've had a wraparound done on my home recently, and I know that this winter. That

0: as we get older, of course, we eat less and all the rest of it, but we do want our comforts. But I feel it's a person who's one money, one wage coming in, or one pension, I should say, coming in. We have the same amount of electricity. You're buying really food, you can't just buy for one person, you know. So yeah. I think that's where the help should come in.
1: Helen Fox is on the line as well, 0818715815, if anybody else wants to jump on and give me a call. Helen, what's your situation?
2: Well, more or less the same, but it sounds a bit trivial now in comparison to the two male speakers and all the things they want. So everyone wants something. But when I called in, it was just about the kerosene. I got 400 litres about 2 weeks ago, cost me €600. And 6 months ago, I got 500, so 100 litres more, which cost me the same 600. And 500 litres today, at today's prices in my local place, is 829. So the point being that if that's the price of the oil, everything is going to go up, because you have the farmers, you have the suppliers to the supermarket, you have the productions, all of that. And the government, well, in my mind, they're bringing in huge money in taxation, which could be eased a bit to allow the diesel and the petrol to go down. That's like, we're a very rich country, we're told. Of course we're a rich country, because your average PAYE worker is taxed to the hilt. There's a list of taxations from their salary. And if you have children, if they're teenagers, they're costing you a fortune, because you can't hand a teenager a fiver going out. They'd laugh at you.
1: Yeah.
2: So now I'm in the position that I was widowed last year. So the last caller, yes, you're down one old age pension. So that makes a huge difference.
1: How did you have to kind of cut your cloth after that, Helen? And I'm sorry for your loss.
2: Well, no, yes, thank you. Yeah, but I had some small amount of savings. So I'm going in on that. The car still has to be taxed. That's the same tax. The car still has to be insured. That's roughly the same insurance. So I still have the same electricity, like thousands of other people living on their own. So if you want television programs coming in, most of us have to pay. You have to pay the same amount. They may give you a reduction, but it's probably for 3 to 6 months. A bit like the diesel, when the government reduced the taxation on that. It's only going to be for a few months. Maybe it will be extended. So there was an item some years back, I think it was Eamon Ryan, wanting people to move out of city areas into rural Ireland. We moved from Dublin 15 into County Meath. Now, it's not that rural, but it's rural enough to have a very limited bus service. So you have to have a car if you want to go anywhere. If you have two people, like I have a son living in the area with a wife and two teenage girls. So both of them are working. They have to have a car each, because they're working in different areas.
1: Yeah.
2: So the fuel, the cost for their fuel, I dread to think of what their ESB bill must be like, because I remember when I had four smallies myself. So I think the overall look, everyone wants their bite of taxation or the reduction in their fuel. Maybe if the government weren't so generous to other people using the electricity and all that, as another caller said,
1: yeah,
2: they might have the money, more money. But there is money around, because they'll tell you we're so rich, but it's from, as far as I know, taxation. But I can go back 2 years with the oil and it would be literally half the price of what it is today.
1: Will you have to, when you're refilling then the tank, getting the kerosene for the winter, will you have to dip into savings then to cover that?
2: Yeah, I got 400 litres 2 weeks ago, cost me 600. I try to put money from my pension away every week. I try to put 30 quid a week by. And that's to cover car insurance, car tax, and fuel for the house. So the car tax and the car insurance was due, one for June and one for August. So that money was used up. So now I had to go in on savings to buy the oil, and I'm saving again for the next lot of oil. So, you know, it's robbing Peter to pay Paul. But it's appalling. And I think the diesel locally today was 208 or 210. I'm not quite sure. I'd be afraid to look at it, to be honest with you.
1: Yeah, I think 208 is not.

0: bad. We had a 2:15, I think we had earlier, didn't we?
1: Somebody. Yeah, I heard that. I said, oh, I never looked this morning, but I don't need it because I'm trying not to drive that much.
0: Yeah.
1: I drive locally if I have to. Some maybe once a fortnight now since my husband died, I don't have to go big shopping every week for groceries. I can do it every 2 weeks.
0: Yeah.
1: So that's saving on that. But
0: okay.
1: It's all robbing Peter to pay Paul. And, you know, if they do give an increase, which will probably, in an old age pension, which will probably not come into force till January, a tenner, you know what, I'll say thank you very much, but a tenner is absolutely no use to anyone at these days. You know yourself, you've children. And as I say, I've seven grandchildren, but two live locally, so I'm closer to them than the others. I see them more often, put it like that. They're 16 and 14. So come here, I was 16 and 14.
0: That costs you a few quid, Helen, every time they turn up.
1: Yes. And you can't hand them a fiver or a tenner. They'd laugh at you. They'd say, poor Nana's losing it. You know. I've grandchildren in Australia and I had to curb back what I would send out to them because the cost of the postage is ginormous. Yeah, of course, you can't hand... A young one, because I have a 16 and a half year old grandson living in Dublin as well. You know, they're looking for 40, 50 quid from you if you have it. I mean, it's human nature. I mean, we all wanted everything when we were teenagers. But, you know, look, it was the cost of the diesel I was ringing, but then there's plenty of other issues.
0: There is, and lots of other issues brought up, yeah. Yes. Helen, thank you. Liam is on the line as well.
1: Thank you,
0: Ciara. Thank you, Helen. Liam, what do you make of, what Helen has been talking about? So what, Susan, John Dallin, James Gagan and others?
2: Well, let me put things in perspective for you, Ciarán. I was born in 1950, so I'm not a teenager. I think I qualify as an old age pensioner. But in comparison to most of your others, I'm very happy with what the government is doing for me. I still find it, I was explaining to your recorder or your assistant there, I find it amusing the fact that somebody puts money into my account every Friday.
0: What did you do for work, Liam?
2: I was self-employed, as I was explaining to one of your researchers. I started work at 12 as a junior porter. In those days, we did the primary certificate. And when you finish the primary certificate, lots of people finish their education. I was listening to some of your early contributors talking about their grandchildren going to university. I think that is absolutely wonderful. But the fact that they can go to university, we should recognize what we are doing. And we should recognize that this is society at large. It's a zero-sum game. If we are going to give money to one particular section of the community, somebody else is going without it. Mm. People refer to the government as if the government were some anonymous body that exists somewhere beyond the horizon who have a pile of money and that they can just dole out an endless supply of money. I think we're doing quite well. Personally, I get my visit to my GPs paid for. I was astounded, quite frankly, when I discovered that. We get free transport on the bus. Again, very, very good bus and train. I love it. Absolutely. I have 9 grandchildren. And the fact that those children have a bright future ahead of them. I'm astounded.
0: Do you think people lose sight of that reality, Liam?
2: I think we lose sight of all of the little things. For example, a number of your contributors who classified themselves as OAPs were talking about the cost of fuel and the difficulty in keeping the house warm. Yes, I sympathise with them. But are they aware that there is a warmer home system? In other words, it's means tested. If you fall below a certain income level, the government will step in, insulate your house, and you won't be using as much oil or electricity as you are currently. And I think that, you know, we must be cognizant of what we are getting. It's not a magic rainbow that we can just go to the end of and take our bucket full of gold.
0: Well, Anna, I suspect if she phoned in instead of texting, would disagree with you, Liam, because she says, I'm listening to how stressed elderly people on their own are left hung out to dry financially by the same government who want to give every teenager in the country country a €100 voucher.

0: For a free night out, really, words fail me. So says Alan. Listen, plurality of views on Liveline, as always. Yeah. Liam, thank you. And Anna, thank you for the text.
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0: Today's programme was produced by Lisa Marie Berry. Mark McGrath was on sound. Joshua Byrne, our researcher. Louise Duffy's up next, and I'll talk to you tomorrow.
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11: Thank you, Ciarán. Now, some days on this show, our sessions are mini ones and small and intimate. And then other days, we have sessions that call for something a little more extraordinary and 40 talented musicians in the room. And today is one of those days. Huge session coming up. Gemma Hayes, accompanied by the RTE Concert Orchestra. That will begin in just a little while. But first, before we begin the music, let's head over to the RTE newsroom to Ryan Clark.
12: Thanks, Louise, and good afternoon from the newsroom. The government has been accused of woeful spoofing as the cost of energy continues to rise. Speaking in the Dáil, the Sinn Féin leader Mary Lou MacDonald warned the coalition that public frustration is building again, just as it did last spring. She said the coalition was dithering and dragging its heels.
13: Hundreds of euros in just the last 3 weeks, and families are exhausted, sick to their back teeth of being fleeced just to heat their home. A full fill of oil now costs 1,600 euros. Minister, how on earth can people be expected to pay those prices? Why on earth would people be expected to pay these prices?
12: In his response, the Public Expenditure Minister pointed out that the budget is just 2 weeks away, and he said the government's priority is to help people with the cost of living. Jack Chambers also pledged to alleviate the tax burden on workers and to improve public services. He claimed that Sinn Féin was playing Russian roulette with the Irish economy, and he said the party was full of guff with policies that would lead to the road to ruination. A leading expert on dissident republicanism has told a public inquiry that there were around 30 active members of the Real IRA at the time of the OMA bombing. The academic Dr. John Morrison was giving evidence on the second day of this phase of proceedings. Our Northern correspondent Conor McCauley reports.
14: Dr. John Morrison is an expert on dissident republicanism from Maynooth University. He told the OMA inquiry there were around 30 active members of the Real IRA at the time of the 1998 bombing. He said the Real IRA had split from the Provisionals in a dispute over moves towards a ceasefire. While the number of people who'd left was small, they had seniority and expertise, and that made them dangerous. They knew where the weapons dumps were and could make car bombs. Dr. Morrison said the real IRA had debated their strategy and finally decided on a car bombing campaign.

0: campaign to destabilise the emerging peace process and regain control of the Republican movement. The inquiry heard that had had fatal consequences with the murder of 29 civilians in Houma in August 1998. Conor McCauley, RT News, at the Houma Inquiry.
1: New figures from the Central Statistics Office show that wholesale electricity prices jumped by 9.6% on a monthly basis last month and were 76.9% higher than the same time last year. However, they are still considerably lower when compared with the peak that occurred in August 2022. Today's CSO figures show that energy fuels rose by 11% on a monthly basis, mainly due to rising global oil prices. Dublin's nighttime economy advisor says Ireland is behind other countries when it comes to implementing a strategy for the capital's nightlife, and the government need to take the issue seriously. At the first dedicated conference on the topic, there were also calls to move the responsibility for licensing law from the Departments of Justice to Culture.
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1: A mix of cloud and sunny spells this afternoon. Rain and drizzle in the northwest will slowly move into parts of Ulster, Connacht and Westminster, with scattered showers elsewhere. Highest temperatures of 17 to 22 degrees, but cooler in the west and northwest, with temperatures of 13 to 16 degrees. And that's all from the newsroom for the moment.
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4: Good afternoon. Welcome to the show. We have been looking forward to this show for a long time now. Really excited about our guest today. We have Gemma Hayes, joined by the RTE Concert Orchestra. Across the hallway in Studio One, I will make the long walk in just a few songs' time. But before that, let me say hello to you. 51551 for your text, Louise at RTE.ie for your emails, and 0870 32 32 32 on WhatsApp. We will begin today with a song born out of a jam by The Jam. It was A Town Called Malice. The jam was Bruce Foxton's bass line. Who's listening to You Can't Hurry Love? Do you hear it?

That is dodgy. That is good enough. And before that, Town Called Malice from The Jam. Welcome to the music. I'm going to play Amble for song three. But when I play Amble, I like to play a little game, which is, where in the world are Amble now? Because those lads, every time I talk to them, they're off a plane and they're just back from Japan or South Korea. That's just this year. They have played Japan, South Korea, Singapore, Australia, New Zealand, Ireland, United States and Canada. They have been busy, busy boys and they're not done yet. The news, actually just news this week, that they have sold out their Irish gigs. Belsonic in Belfast has sold out as well. And the next gig for them is Sheffield, the home of great music. Sheffield, where we got the Arctic Monkeys from Pulp. We got Human League, ABC. Basically, I'm working my way up to doing another show celebrating Sheffield. Any excuse at all. Neil is rolling his eyes out there. But anyway, Amble are playing Sheffield next week. So let's have them.

0: That is Amble. They were in Port Leash yesterday and they're off to Sheffield on the 28th. Maybe we'll have a Sheffield show. I'm getting the encouragement I need because lots of text messages. Heaven 17, you forgot Heaven 17 from Sheffield. Tony Christie hails from that neck of the woods, still swinging at 83. Tony now, not me, said Tom. Whether you're swinging or you're 83, I'm not sure. But yes, let's have a show for Sheffield very soon. Self-esteem from there as well. That's another one to put on our list. But much closer to home. In fact, it couldn't be much closer to home. I'm about to make a very short journey across the hallway where I will join the RTE Concert Orchestra and Gemma Hayes for a very special session after this.
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8: Welcome back to the show, and you might hear a different sound now because I ran the 14 steps across the hallway to Studio One, this incredible room in the middle of the Radio Centre, and we're here for something very different today, and we've been so excited about it. We're going to enjoy the music for the next little while of one of our favourite Irish singer-songwriters, Gemma Hayes, in the company of the RTE Concert Orchestra, led by Mia Cooper today and conducted by Gavin Maloney. We're going to catch up with Gemma for a little chat, but first, a tune, and this is Hardwired.

0: That's Hardwired with the RTE Concert Orchestra. That was magnificent. Thank you so much. Gemma's going to make her way over. Gemma Hayes with the RTE Concert Orchestra, led by Mia Cooper, conducted by Gavin Maloney, Aina Brennan on backing vocals, and a new arrangement by Cormac Curran. Gemma, welcome to Studio One. How are you?
1: I'm kind of shaky now because that was sort of slightly kind of outer body experience. I've never played like this.
0: Yeah.
1: You know, an orchestra with my music, and
0: you haven't had that experience before where they've rearranged your
1: music.
0: Not
1: with my music, no. So I had to talk to myself before I came in here, just saying like, hold it together, Hayes.
0: Hold it together, Hayes.
1: You know, just yeah, it's incredible. It really is sort of out of body experience.
0: I bet it is. For us listening, I think to be in the presence of the orchestra, it's just magnificent to have such talent working so beautifully together. But then when it's your music, it must be really sensational. Do you think you'll ever hear your song the initial way, the original way again?
1: No, actually. And the thing is, every song has a humble beginning.
0: That's true.
1: You know, so in my head, you know, when we were rehearsing these songs, I kept picturing like, there's a song we're going to play that, you know, I wrote at my kitchen table eating a banana sandwich.
0: Yeah.
1: You know, or there's another song that I wrote on the ground in a studio late at night. Mm-hmm. And just to know the humble beginning and then just to hear it like this with all the new colours is, yeah, it's beautiful.
0: The evolution to this point with this many musicians performing. And then Hardwired is a really interesting song because it's kind of, it's one of your newer songs, and it's about that reliance that we're all trying to fight with technology and our screens. So was that something that was considered in the arrangement?
1: Absolutely. And actually Cormac Curran arranged the strings, and he really wanted to do that song because when we play it live as well, he's in my band, and it's about technology, but also, you know, embracing it as well. Mm-hmm. And so there's a chaos under that song that, you know, he really wanted to play with.
0: Okay. And did you work together on that? How does it work? Did Cormac take it away?
1: Yeah.
0: Okay.
1: So Cormac took it away, and you know, he's just so amazing at what he does. Mm. And it is really his field of music. Like, I know what my field is.
0: Yeah.
1: That is not my field. So I just put it all in his amazing hands.
0: Well, I think your music is so perfect for this moment, for this situation, because you do leave space for the emotion. Yeah. And then that gives the orchestra this perfect opportunity to come in and fill that space.
1: Yeah, absolutely. And I do think, you know, silence is, it's an instrument as well, you know, and it's really important that it's given space. Mm-hmm. And I just think an orchestra naturally leans into silence, you know, just it can go from really big down to just one little string on a violin. Yeah, and it's all about the emotion. It's just heightening the emotion of the song.
0: Mm, well, it's such a pleasure to hear it. And we've got some super fans of Gemma joining us today. What an experience.
1: Hello.
0: Lovely to have you here as well. We're delighted. Oh, let's go way back to even before the banana sandwich at the kitchen table, to when all this music started.

0: It was in your home growing up. There was a lot of music.
1: Yes, there was. So my father, he was a Garda, but as a side project, he was in a band called the Hillbillies.
0: The Hillbillies. What kind of music did the Hillbillies
1: have? Funnily enough, it wasn't all country music, but a lot of it was country music, and then just waltzes, foxtrots, things like that.
0: Where do they play?
1: They played, I mean, they were huge in Tipperary.
0: Okay.
1: South.
0: So did they do the weddings and
1: all the dance halls of the 80s. Mm-hmm. My father would be there with his Stetson. But I used to go with them as when I was about 10 or 11.
0: Yeah.
1: And my job was just to pick up all the leads.
0: Okay.
1: At the end of the night. And,
0: so it all started as a roadie for the Hillbillies.
1: As a roadie. And I would get paid with a packet of crisps and a bottle of Coke.
0: And be delighted with it, I bet.
1: But I loved the circus. That was the thing. It was the sense of going from sort of town to town.
0: Mm-hmm.
1: And doing something that brought people together for a shared purpose.
0: Yeah, and you see the joy then at such a young age.
1: Yeah.
0: And did he encourage you then to go into this world?
1: No, he didn't actually. I think because he knew.
0: My head told you not to, did he?
1: He did, because he knew how hard it was that, of course he's my dad, so he wanted me to go to college, get a degree, get a proper job, and then just do this as a side project. But, I got the bug for music, and there was no talking to me. I really had to see it through.
0: But you tried to be a good girl for a little while, and you did go to college, and
1: I did.
0: But you got waylaid on a Tuesday night on the nights out. That happened to a lot of people in college, but it mightn't have worked out the same way. But for you, those evenings became a career in the international bar. You used
1: the
0: to
1: international
0: perform there.
1: Bar, that's right. So I went up to UCD, did an arts degree, never finished it. But on a Tuesday night, there was a guy called Dave Murphy, and he ran this open mic night. So you just go up, you put your name down, and he would call your name, and you get up and you sing a song.
0: How nerve-wracking, though.
1: So a friend of mine brought me along and put my name down.
0: Ooh, even worse.
1: So I had no intention of ever singing. Yeah. I just wanted to sort of see what it was like. And I got up and I sang a song that I wrote, that hopefully will never, ever see the light of day. It was my first ever song.
0: Brave, so. Gemma Hayes.
1: Yes.
0: So you went up with an original on the open mic. Wow.
1: Yeah.
0: Thank you, pal.
1: But it was just that sense of camaraderie, friendship.
0: Mm-hmm. And who was playing there then? Was there some of the names we know?
1: Yes, absolutely. I remember very young Damien Rice would come along. Glenn Hansard. I mean, he was a rock star then as well.
0: Yeah.
1: Lisa Hannigan would pop in.
0: They would all be there.
1: Yeah.
0: And did Glenn's writing have a big impact on you, his songwriting?
1: Massively. I think he has been a lone star way out there on his own in terms of his abilities and how he can move people, through his music. So he will be sorely missed for a very long time.
0: Of course.
1: Yeah.
0: Well, we want to hear another song from this incredible gathering of brilliant musicians. So I'll let you head back over and get settled. So we're live here from Studio One in the middle of the Radio Centre with Gemma Hayes. If you want to say hello, if you have any thoughts or messages for Gemma, maybe she has formed a part of the special moments in your life. Get them into us on 51551 and 087-032-3232. And it's not just Gemma here. It's the RTÉ Concert Orchestra, led today by Mia Cooper and conducted by Gavin Maloney. And this next song is called Making Waves.

0: that is Making Waves, Gemma, and the RTE Concert Orchestra led by Mia Cooper and Aina Brennan on backing vocals. Good to see Aina again. You were with us the last time Gemma was in the house, and a new arrangement by Cormac Curran, conducted by Gavin Maloney. So Gemma's going to come back for a little sit down, but lots of text messages in, Gemma. Let me relay them to you. Okay. One person said, I was at a gig recently with Gemma and it was torrential rain and the electricity blew out all the sound and lights. You must love when that happens.
1: I just love it. It's what you hope
0: for. A bit of drama, yeah.
1: That's right.
0: But Gemma was a complete pro, sang well, the technician sorted it out, and her voice was perfect. Had to end sadly, but a beautiful evening. A true artist. Thanks so much for this magical chance to enjoy her again. So that's like,
1: oh,
0: you know, this
1: beautiful.
0: Is the second part of that gig for Mary listening. I saw Gemma on Sunday night. You're back at it anyway. You're on the road all the time. Finbar said you're absolutely brilliant and enjoy the gig on Sunday night.
1: Beautiful. Thank you, Finbar.
0: So what's life like now, trying to juggle it all? Because there's kids and there's new music and there's gigs. And how is life?
1: That's right. You know, it is busy. Mm-hmm. And what I try to do now is I try to do 2 shows a month.
0: That's fair.
1: So it's really doable, you know, because at the start when I put out an album, now, God, it's 2 years now, and that was crazy. And I got the balance a bit off.
0: Yeah.
1: So now I've brought the balance back. And I think, you know, I just want to keep playing music because it's there in me to do that. You know, it's.
0: And there was such a lovely, warm reaction to your return, because you did take a couple of years off.
1: Yeah.
0: And, you know, I think when babies are small, it's chaotic. I have found it has not got any less chaotic, though. So at what point did you find in your life that, okay, I can do this now, I can re-enter that point of my, that magical part of my life?
1: Do you know what? It was, so I have two kids, and the youngest, I dropped her off at primary school, junior infants. And I thought, right, I actually have until 2 o'clock every day.
0: That's exhilarating, isn't it?
1: So I'm going to get back something for myself, because I didn't realize how important music was, because I never went without it. So it was only when the kids came along, and obviously, I mean, I would do it again and again, you know, because, you know, I wouldn't change anything. But I realized that I'm actually a nicer person, a nicer mother, I'm calmer once I get to play music. It's
0: when
1: my
0: you
1: meditation
0: have that outlet. Yeah. And are you happier then, in terms of, do you write differently then when you are happier? Like, because life has changed a lot in 25 years. So, you know, presumably for you, for all of us, it has changed. So do you write differently now? Have you a different, there might be the heartbreak or the chaos of the 20s.
1: Yeah, 100%. And I did actually struggle with that at the start. Like, what do I write about?
0: Because do you go from an autobiographical approach, or are you fictional, or what? Where do you come from?
1: I mean, my life is not very exciting, you know, so I couldn't possibly write autobiographically all the time. Mm-hmm. But I don't think you need to, because there's always that, if you can relate to a story, and I always say this, that, you know, there's a lot of people, maybe in this room, people who are listening, who may have cried watching E.T., you know, when the alien went back up into space in a spaceship. We cried. We probably don't know an alien personally.
0: Not me, anyway, no.
1: Right?
0: No.
1: But we could relate to it. We could relate to the grief and the loss of saying goodbye to somebody.
0: Yes.
1: So what I try to do with my music is create a story or a chord progression that I hope, if it moves me some way, that it will move somebody else who's listening.
0: Well, that's important. Yeah, and that is the result too.
1: Yeah.
0: And when you look back on 25 years, which you may do now, because you're coming up to 25 years since your debut album in 2002, what are the pinch me moments in that time? There must be many.
1: Gosh. I mean, there's a few. Funnily enough, the pinch me moments were sometimes a lot of, there's small moments, not big moments. But I remember I went to a festival in Sweden, and I'd never been to Sweden in my life. And I got up on stage, and the audience were singing back
0: in Sweden
1: my songs to me so loud that I couldn't hear myself. And I just I couldn't understand how my music had gotten that far.
0: That's amazing.
1: That was a beautiful moment, yeah.
0: That's a big moment. That's not a small moment. The songs are so good. We're going
1: to
0: hear another one. And this next piece of music is Lucky One, inspired by... Okay. Tell me about this
1: one. I'm going to have to tell you about this one. And actually, I want the orchestra to hear this, because I was thinking, what are they thinking hearing this song where I just repeat, you're the lucky one, you're the lucky one. So I was watching David Attenborough one day, and he had a piece on a peregrine falcon, and they would always hover over the sea and then dive down to grab their prey. And the music was beautiful. It was very sweeping, gorgeous strings. But I felt that what was happening was also quite violent, because nature is also violent. Mm. So I decided to try to write my own soundtrack for that scene.
0: Wow, so, okay, we will listen differently
1: now. So this
0: now.
1: Is about a peregrine falcon diving down to get a fish. And I have to say, somebody after a show who knows about birds came up to me and said, peregrine falcons are land birds. It was probably just a seagull.
0: Details. So it's not as sexy if it's a seagull.
1: It's
0: guys,
1: not,
0: remember
1: right?
0: The falcon. This is about
1: the
0: a falcon, okay?
1: Okay.
0: We're going to hear this, and now we will all listen differently. Erase the seagull reference. This is beautiful. We're here in Studio One, Radio Centre, Gemma Hayes, and the orchestra, the RTE Concert Orchestra, and this song is called Lucky One.

0: That's the lucky one. Gemma Hayes and the RTE Concert Orchestra, led by Mia Cooper, conducted by Gavin Maloney, Aina Brennan on backing vocals, and that new arrangement, beautiful new arrangement by Cormac Curran. We've had so many text messages of people who have enjoyed Gemma's music so much for the last 25 years, her super fans. Let's take a moment. Hello to the super fans who took their Tuesday off. Maeve, Linda, Nikki and Anthony. Lovely to have you guys here.
1: You're skiving off work, aren't you?
0: I know. We're on a date. It's a good day out. And someone said, I've been listening to Gemma for 20 years as a teenager and I'm here with my newborn listening today. That's lovely. Niamh introducing her baby to you after 20 years of listening. And someone else said, I'm in the 99.9% of her listeners on Spotify. She's the soundtrack to my life. Leaving college to Night on My Side in 2022 through the joys and resilience of love, making families, working away, an inspiration.
1: Wow.
0: People love you, Gemma. So how does it feel to know you're the soundtrack of people's lives like that?
1: I just love it, you know, because music is done in isolation. You know, writing a song is done in isolation, so you never know if it will resonate with people or not.
0: And the impact it has. So what is next? What's the plan for the next 25 years? Or just this year?
1: Yeah, well, you know, I mean, I think to myself, am I going to stop? Should I just stop doing this at some point? But I'm chasing a song.
0: Are you?
1: I'm just chasing that ultimate song. And I think that's what keeps me every day going in writing.
0: Okay.
1: Thinking, someday I'll just write that.

0: But they needed a version of Chris Isaak's Wicked Game for a very important sort of a scene. You know, I think that the two people come together, you know, the boy and the girls was very important. So I just said, sure, I can give it a go. And they said, the only issue is we need it by tomorrow.
1: Oh, right.
0: Yeah. So I just took out my pedals and delay pedals and I started coming up with this version. And I just ran over to my friend who happens to be an engineer, Carl Odlam. And I grabbed a packet of Hobnobs and we spent the afternoon with a pot of tea, packet of biscuits, and we recorded, mixed, and fake mastered the song and sent it to them. And I didn't think any more about it. I thought, well, they're just not going to use it, or they'll find somebody else. But they used it, and that has just led to so many
1: more people,
0: you know, just sort of finding me on the internet, I suppose.
1: I know, it opened up a whole new world for you in just an afternoon. Well, we'd love to hear it, a new arrangement of it.
0: Yes.
1: So thank you so much. We're dying to hear this track.
0: Over.
1: Go, get set up, and we're dying to hear it. And thank you so much for all the text messages for Gemma. This is something really, really special. This is her version of Wicked Game with the RTE Concert Orchestra, led by Mia Cooper and conducted by Gavin Maloney in a new arrangement, Cormac Kern.

0: That was so special. That was wicked game. Thank you so much, Gemma. Thank you to everybody involved on sound here in Studio One, Pat O'Carney and Frankie Pollard, Aoife Scott and Paul Murnock, the RTÉ Concert Orchestra led by Mia Cooper, conducted by Gavin Maloney, new arrangements by Cormac Kern and Aina Brennan on backing vocals. And thank you to the entire RTÉ Concert Orchestra for that incredible work today. And of course, the wonderful Gemma Hayes, who we love. Thank you all for a great afternoon. We'll do it again, I hope. And we'll be back in just a moment.
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0: And that's Villagers, and that's all we have time for today. That was really special. Thank you for all the text messages. Thanks again to Gemma Hayes and the RTÉ Concert Orchestra, and to my super producer Neil Doherty, who pulled that all together, and to you for your lovely messages this afternoon. Drive Time is up next, and I'll talk to you tomorrow.
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6: Hello, you're very welcome. 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
6: With yet more pressure piling on the Ireland squad ahead of Sunday's match against Israel, we'll hear from former Ireland captain Kenny Cunningham and former manager Brian Kerr.
7: Desperate times make for desperate people. The spectre of protests rises again as fuel prices soar.
6: With just 83 of them now in operation, what can be done to stop the lesser-spotted nightclub from going extinct?
7: Doctors call for restrictions on imports of e-scooters and scramblers.
6: Silence is golden, how President Trump has taken himself off the air.
7: A Gazan student's personal plea to the Justice Minister to let her take up her college scholarship in Dublin.
6: And Castle Climax, can the traitors go all the way in tonight's finale?
7: You can WhatsApp us on 0870 32 32 32 if you have a view on that or indeed any of our items on today's show. You can text us on 51551 or you can drop us an email to drivetime@rte.ie. Now, what needs to happen to protect Ireland's nighttime economy? Today, the first dedicated conference on the topic took place, examining issues like clubbing culture in the capital. We're joined now by Kate Brennan-Harding, podcaster and radio producer and events organiser, and by Ray O'Donoghue, Dublin City Nighttime Economy Advisor. And Ray, if I can bring you in first, you're one of the organisers of this conference today, and you're calling on the capital's nightlife strategy that was developed 2 years ago to be implemented. What would that entail?
8: Well, the strategy has been implemented. We're constantly working on it for the past 2 years. It was launched almost exactly 2 years ago. And I think this conference is just the next evolution in that strategy. And we're bringing together people from culture, hospitality, public services, city government, as well as international voices from Amsterdam, the UK, Spain, and all over the country. So I think it's important to note that, yeah, we have been working on this strategy. We're just now looking for the next evolution.
7: But what are the main planks of it? Like, what are the changes you're trying to implement here?
8: I think the three pillars of the strategy, very simply, are culture. So more cultural activity, more free and low-cost activity. And we've sponsored over 300 events in those 2 years.

0: with up to maybe 300,000 people, versions of the St. Patrick's Festival, St. Patrick's After Dark, Liberty's Festival, Talking Shop, all of these established festivals, Culture Night, Late Culture Night, all these already established festivals. That's one strand. Transport, advocating for more transport. We now have 15 24-hour buses, 12 night links, so up to 27 buses running over the weekend. So we're making progress. And then safety, of course, which sometimes is the one that's on people's lips. And look, it's obviously a Department of Justice and a Guard thing as well, but we do what we can to enhance safety in the city with the likes of the Dublin Knights Help Zone, also known as the NINA. Like, there's an area that helped over 2,000 people in 6 months of last year. So we're working away gradually, slowly but surely.
1: Do you have the licensing laws in your sights, though? Because we've been hearing for years now that they are seriously outdated.
0: Without this conference becoming a conference about the licensing laws, which it very much isn't, I think, though, what has come up already all day is the fact that we are a modern European capital and we're the only one lagging behind that doesn't have modern European licensing laws. We have, and that's the important fact. It's not about opening late. It's not about 5 o'clock, 6 o'clock in the morning. That's not the argument. The argument is modernise. The legislation is there. Give clarity to these owners and publicans and nightclub owners. There is no, and it's 1833, I think some of the licensing laws go back to 1935, the dance license, which is still in operation now. So we're just saying it's time it really is time. And there's been people doing a lot of work for the last 20 years trying to modernise that, but we think it really is time now. We're EU presidency this year. I mean, I'd imagine a lot of the delegates would be shocked to know that our licensing laws are 100 years old.
1: Kate, can I bring you in, Kate Brennan-Harding? I mean, when you look at the figures for the nightclubs, where we're at now, 25 years ago there were 522 nightclubs in the country, and now we're down to 83. I mean, it's an extraordinary decline. What is the main thing you're putting that down to?
2: Well, I think there's a number of factors. First of all, we have to look at the impact that COVID had on nighttime culture and on clubbing. We've got a number of factors too, where some of our nightclub spaces have been demolished effectively across different cities. They're no longer in existence, so we have lost those spaces, and those spaces haven't been remade, or there hasn't been spaces born in them. When we went through COVID, we've got a generation who are really want to connect, but they're using their phones all the time. I can say myself, I use my phone all the time too. But there is also a lack of affordability to be able to get into cities and to utilise dance spaces and nightclub culture. I will say, I don't think that this is about alcohol or drinking. We can see that the younger generation have moved away from that. But what they are looking for is experience-led initiatives. And it doesn't necessarily have to be about nightclubs. It can be about art, theatre, cinema. There's so many things that we can have to create a vibrant nighttime nightlife that gives people the option to choose what they want to do when they want to do it, because we have a 24-hour society at this stage nearly. And I think as well, when we look at the decrease in nightclubs, it's down to the fact that there hasn't been enough transport, which I know is in the middle of being addressed across cities, but it's also about safety. And we also have to remember, everything closes around the same time. People going out at the same time, leaving clubs at the same time. That in itself, I think, causes a public order issue or a potential for issue.
1: I hear what you're saying. And obviously all of those are factors in this, Kate. Mm. But I'm genuinely, puzzled by this, because I mean, I'm old enough to remember what Dublin was like back in the 90s, and we had the same transport issues. we had affordability issues, we had transport issues, we had everything emptying out at the same time, all of those issues you had there. And yet we had a really, really vibrant after dark scene around this city and around towns all over the country, and that has just evaporated.
2: Well, yeah. I mean, the thing is, we can also say that the population has increased, so we have to look at that as a factor, number one. Number two, we have to have a look at a factor as well, that there's an awful lot of creative people who would be living in city centres or in kind of more closer to the city that have not been able to afford housing, so they've had to move out. So we've stripped the people who kind of create the beating heart or create the events. Like, I run events myself, but I've moved them out to the

0: Liberties area of Dublin, and I do them in Galway as well, and I've moved them outside of the city centre, which is not exactly what I wanted to do, but it's because it created a more safe environment for people to be able to come, relax and go home. Now, I think as well that when we, if we have staggered opening times, we're creating then ease for traffic flow and we're creating less frustration for people when they all come out of the streets at one time and want the same thing to get home.
1: Okay, Ray, if I could bring you back in, we know that the LVA, the Licensed Vintners Association, are calling on the government in this forthcoming budget to reduce the nightly rate for these special exemption orders to €100. Maybe just explain to people the impact that the current levels of costs for these exemption orders are putting on pub owners and on late bars.
2: Like, as I said earlier, I don't want this conference and even this conversation to be just all about licensing laws. I think there's a bigger picture here. This, you know, a healthy nighttime economy is everything. It's all up your restaurants, your theatres, your galleries, your live music. And I think that's important as well. Something that Kate didn't mention, the population 20, 30 years ago was a younger population. The percentages of people between 18 and 30 was higher. I don't have the facts and figures in front of me, but I know that one of the presenters today spoke about it, and it was interesting. And that's another factor that doesn't help with the nightclub industry. I think that the special exemption order is just basically just a sticking plaster on a outdated licensing system. And I think the big picture is the licensing system needs to be brought into to modern age.
1: Yeah, I'm just looking at the figures though on it, because I do think it is a factor here. A venue operating
2: 30,000 or something a year to operate three nights a week. I know the LVA very well, and they speak about it all the time. It's a restriction on their businesses that's not, I don't think, is necessary or shouldn't be necessary.
1: And of course, as you said earlier, the whole you're calling for the whole system of regulation around the nighttime economy to be updated, and not that bar owners wouldn't be looking for these special exemption licenses
2: exactly
1: every night.
2: I think we're talking about the nighttime economy to, not being a niche issue, that it needs to function within the policy making. It needs to function within any kind of new implementation of plans for the city or the town. That it's not just a niche issue, that it's front and central. Well, it's there because cities operate and towns operate 24 hours.
1: Kate, very briefly, do you think if we build it, they will come? Do you think there will be an appetite there? I can see
0: that already. When I'm working with sort of the younger generation than my own generation, there's such a need to set aside the phone and connect in person. And I do think we build it, they come.
1: Okay, we'll have to leave it there for now, but many thanks to both of you, to Kate Brennan-Harding, podcaster and radio producer and club organiser, and to Ray O'Donoghue, Dublin City Nighttime Economy Advisor.
3: Now, locals living in Richmond Road in Drumcondra say they're fed up with cars speeding and dangerous conditions which are putting them and their families at risk. Earlier today, they closed the road during rush hour traffic to highlight their cause on World Car Free Day. They say they've had no further progress from Dublin City Council since their last protest, and they're growing more frustrated. And our reporter Elizabeth Hurst was out at Richmond Road earlier this morning. She joins us now in studio. Hi, Elizabeth. Look, for people listening, maybe could you explain why the residents have got to this point in their frustration?
4: Yeah, absolutely. So for people who don't know, I suppose Richmond Road sits between the main Drumcondra Road and then Clonliffe Road on the very far end. There's about 70 red brick homes between Grace Park Road and the Drumcondra section. Now, the road itself is really, really narrow. It's tiny. It is about 6 metres wide. Residents say that they are absolutely fed up with cars and trucks which are speeding down the street. They're often mounting the footpath because it is so narrow. And sometimes those drivers are then getting very frustrated and hurling abuse at the locals who live there. So residents have also crowdfunded for a new software. It analyses the journeys and the speeds of cars and trucks that pass by. I spoke with Emma Taff. She lives on the street, and she told me a little bit about what they're experiencing.
5: We had over 2,000 cars travelling between 50 and 60 kilometres an hour. So our speed limit on the road is 50 kilometres an hour. So over 2,000 cars in 1 week travelling 50 to 60 kilometres an hour, and over 70 kilometres an hour we had over 250 cars coming down the road at that speed. So when you think about that, I mean, once you get to 70 kilometres an hour of speed, that is a pedestrian that's hit at that speed is likely to die about 75% of the time. That's the RSA road safety statistics. So we're really talking about an incredibly dangerous situation. There's a number of elderly people living on the road and a number of young children living on the road, and they are obviously going to be at a higher risk even than that 75% in terms of fatality on the roads. Yeah, and we're looking at, you know, the background of road deaths in Ireland rising on 2025. I think we're like over 10% higher already this year, and in Dublin specifically, the fatalities have been majority pedestrians and cyclists. So really what we're just asking for is immediate action to make the roads safer for the people who live here and for the people who travel through here on a day-to-day basis. We have 16 primary schools within a 2 kilometre radius of this road. So there's a lot of young children walking up and down here every day trying to get to school, and we just want to make sure that everybody's safe. So there's a kind of pattern, I suppose, of, and I totally understand why, it's very understandable, people drive onto the road and then they get kind of stuck because it's a bit of a bottleneck, I suppose, getting on to the other bigger roads around. And there's a lot of honking, there'll be a lot of people getting out of their cars and screaming at each other. There's a lot of verbal abuse then if you go out. So I've been out myself to try and ask people to not just sit there with their hand on their horn for 10 minutes continuously, because my child is trying to sleep inside my home, and then you get the abuse directed towards you. So I've had that a few times. A particular notable time that I remember is being at home alone with my small baby when I was on maternity leave, and a guy rolling down his window to tell me, I know where you live, and there's always something wrong with women. So, you know, and but a number of my neighbours have had a similar experience. I think there's almost nobody who lives on the road who hasn't experienced something like that.
3: Pretty disturbing stuff there at the end. Quite a densely populated residential area, 16 primary schools alone within 2 kilometres. Parents tell you they're hesitant to even cycle or walk their kids to school.
4: Yeah, that was one of the major issues that they were saying to me earlier on. They love the area, they love the community, but because the road is so busy, they say they can't let the kids out to play. They're nervous cycling or even walking the kids to school. I also spoke to a lady called Sarah, she lives nearby, but she told me that the trip to school each morning was so stressful.
6: Previously, I lived down in Fairview, and Richmond Road was my thoroughfare every morning, dropping kids to school just up in All Hallows, and you'd be taking your life into your hands just to get them to school safely, walking single file, having to go out onto the road to dodge wheelie bins that were not put back in, traffic in both directions just flying, and wing mirrors in particular with small kids. I found that was really dangerous, and in my naivety, one of the first times I ever brought my son, he was maybe one or two, he was probably two at the time, I brought him up on a little scooter, and not knowing how dangerous the road was, I'd say he was about an inch from getting hit by a wing mirror. So ever since then, I've always been quite stressed with my school walk with the kids. So it's something has to be done. It's just really, really, really unsafe. And then you have white van drivers that just take over the centre of the road and just belt it down the road without care for people walking or cars coming the opposite direction. So something has to be done, and it's only going to get busier with the new housing development in where Richmond Hospital it is. So yeah, something has to improve.
3: Right, fairly clear outline of the problems there. So what do the residents want to see the council introduce?
4: Yes, the locals told me that they want to see something called a trial of filtered permeability on the street. So that means, I believe, that the street traffic would be restricted, meaning people could walk or cycle, but most motorists then can't pass through. And as we said earlier on, it is a very busy thoroughfare between two very busy streets. They say to me, the residents tell me, that they feel like they've been left disappointed by the Dublin City Council, as they say they haven't taken any meaningful action on their concerns. Now, earlier on today, a number of local councillors, which was including Carl Stanley from the Social Democrats, Fine Gael's Ray McAdam and Clodagh Ní Mhuirí, and Green Party's Donna Cooney were there. And they told me they are absolutely behind the plight of locals for the measures to be introduced.
7: I know the councillors are engaged. All the local councillors from the area are engaged. The council itself is quite slow. It's bureaucratic. It's difficult to find funding for things. So while there is appetite amongst the elected reps to get things changed, it is a slow process and we're continuing the fight. I'm hoping that we will see some change over the next couple of years.
8: I think from speaking with Clodagh and

0: From working with her and colleagues, the executive have been too slow in responding back. The councillors made funding available through the discretionary spend for an area-wide traffic analysis. That's still only a tender stage. When I left office as Lord Mayor, that was moving forward. I don't understand why it has been delayed yet again. The key thing here is having that data to support the lived experience, to understand then how exactly we can respond back and then put in place measures that will make Richmond Road, Grace Park Road and surrounding streets safer for all residents.
1: The councillors are all agreed for the area that something needs to be done. It's just getting that action happen. We're waiting for a traffic survey for the full area before they can consider a filtered permeability or other measures to see how it would affect other traffic. We know how it affects other traffic because every time there's a match in Talca Park, here you see we're standing outside Talca Park, and while Shells have a home game, the road is closed and the city doesn't hold to a grind.
2: We're hoping initially to get the traffic survey completed for this area. The residents have been raising a lot of issues around traffic for a long time now, and we really need some data that we can work from, because we know what the lived experience of people on the road is, especially a lot of young families with young children, and they don't feel safe even going out for their children to play to cross the road. And we need the data now so that we know what direction we can go with this, because what's happening at the moment doesn't seem to be working for anybody living here.
3: Okay, that was Green Party Councillor Donna Cooney finishing that report by Elizabeth Hurston. We've reached out to Dublin City Council. They've responded to say they've been working collaboratively with the residents. They say an area-wide traffic study is necessary to assess the likely impacts and mitigations, because this particular section of Richmond Road doesn't have a suitable parallel route where traffic could be diverted to. And the council goes on to say it's committed to preparing this area-wide traffic study to assess the impact any changes would bring, that it was agreed on the 29th of July and the tender brief would be progressed. Details would be shared with councillors and local residents and would be issued shortly.
4: Now, still to come on Drive Time, scramblers scourge. Doctors attending the Oireachtas Justice Committee call for more restrictions on scramblers and e-scooters. Plus, will the faithful prevail tonight in the season finale? We hear from one expert traitor, Rachel Duffy. That's next.
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4: And you're welcome back. And a lot of you getting in touch with us about that discussion we had at the top of the programme about what's going on with the night.

0: great economy and where are all the nightclubs going. Sean got in touch to say the greedy took over and killed the scene. It's now too expensive to go out anymore. While John in Cork says, I ran nightclubs for years in Ireland, but with insurance, safety and security of staff, it became impossible. Society has changed. That's what John thinks. Do let us know what you think. 0870 32 32 32 for your WhatsApps, 51551 for your texts. Now, it was another dramatic night in Slane Castle yesterday as the Traitors Ireland faced their penultimate round table.
1: This is the best team I've ever experienced in my life. I'm a faithful.
2: He's a faithful. A faithful.
3: It's really disappointing. I wasn't surprised. I knew it. He didn't act like a traitor.
4: No. How did I just get so lucky?
0: Carla there finishing that clip from The Traitors last night, because yes, it was another faithful that bit the dust, leaving an even split heading into tonight's big finale. And who could better be informed to pick through all of this than the winner of the last UK season, Rachel Duffy. Good afternoon to you.
5: Hello, Katie. How are you?
0: Rachel, I'm going to have such kudos in my house. You are a complete icon.
5: Oh, you're too kind. The kudos you get for murdering people.
0: Honestly, you were so good at it, Rachel. So good.
5: Thank you.
0: Tell me, what have you made of the series this far, this one?
5: Do you know what? I'm addicted to it. I absolutely love it. And I think the beauty of this game is you can never predict how a series is going to roll out. And I think it's so different now at the end than it was at the start. And yeah, I'm dying to watch tonight's episode. I can't wait.
0: I know, I'm the same. Where are you going to watch it?
5: I'm going down to watch it with the cast. I'm very, very lucky. So I'm going to go down and see Siobhan and watch it with the Series 2 cast. So, yeah, I'm going to hit the road just after this interview and get down and see them all.
0: Yeah, well, I'm kind of hoping to get down to that myself. Rachel, I might see you there.
5: Yeah.
0: And we can talk about things like, will it ever be as good as it was for the original episodes? Because there is a bit of knowing in this series, I think, that wasn't there last year, wasn't there in the UK series that you came through on.
5: But I think that's great. I think that, you know, the beauty of the game, and I keep coming back to it, it evolves every season, and players get cuter and they get more savvy and they're more tuned into things, which gives you a whole other story that, you know, you didn't see in the previous series. So yeah, and each series is always going to be compared to another one, but this one, I think it's brilliant. I think the Traitors are just amazing. Actually, I love the final four.
0: They are. Yeah, they're a great final four. There's no doubt about it. And like the OG traitor, Carla, I mean, extraordinary how she's on her holidays.
5: Yeah, she's having the best time ever. And I think when you can see a traitor really enjoying themselves, at the end of the day, it's a game. It's a game, and you have to remember that. But yeah, I'm having a field day watching her. She's having the best time ever.
0: The key moment in the middle of this series where Janet screamed out, did you murder me?
5: You couldn't have wrote that.
0: It was, and the credits just rolled at that moment. But the fact that she told the faithfuls, if I'm dead tomorrow, Pádraig O murdered me.
5: Yeah.
0: And also Aoife, on her last moment on Traitors, said, basically tapped on the name and said, Carla. So these faithfuls have been given more evidence than I think you certainly, was certainly against you in your series. And yet they're just not seeing it.
5: I think, though, that what people need to understand is that you're given so much information throughout the game. So we're only seeing snippets of it. And, you know, you have to give credit where credit's due with the traitors. They're managing to manipulate conversations following that to go, well, that couldn't be true because, you know, so there, it's one thing people go, and I know Carl is a traitor. We've always known she's still there. You know, she's still kind of behaving in the way she should. And Pádraig just coming back from the whole Janet, you know, if I'm dead, it's him. And he still managed to come through it. That's the beauty of manipulation within the game and playing a really strong social game. So, yeah, I think it's amazing. And fair play to them.
0: Yeah, it did get a bit personal though in the last

0: a couple of what round tables, didn't it?
1: It did, but like obviously, you know, when I went down and did the Uncloaked and met Ian, and I'd said to him, I says, the wee wink at the end was lovely, because I think the true nature of this is you need to be competitive, you need to go all in, but you need to remember, like, this is just brand new friendships. It is a game. And, you know, at when the final is over, you know, you need to remember it's a game and there's a whole new kind of life after it. So it does get a wee bit personal, it does get heated, but yeah, it makes for great TV.
0: Oh, it does. It sure does. and the final tonight, I mean, it's actually winding up. It could be very similar to the scenario that you found yourself in your finale, where you have two traitors still there at the end and promising each other that they will not throw the other under the bus.
1: Yeah.
0: In your case, you stuck to that. Stephen didn't throw you under the bus when he could have done. Do you think it'll happen tonight?
1: Yeah. Do you know what? I have been going over this in my head so many times that these players could have learned from ours and thought it's easier to do it as a twosome, you know, and you're par with two. Or like Porico holds all the power going into tonight. He might just say, flip this, you know, I'm going to go and take all that money for myself. So I'd like to think, I'm going to be an optimist and think that they're going to stick together. But I also think it's very worthwhile noting that Diego is a dark horse, and that I seem to think, I don't know why, but there's something with me that's telling me he might be able to flip something, that he knows Pork's a traitor and he might be able to just sway that vote.
0: Yeah, he played it very cleverly last
1: night. He's brilliant.
0: He clearly knew Carla was the traitor there, but he decided not to show his hand. So is Diego, as you say, the dark horse that might actually hold all the power?
1: He could do, and it's a fine line between, you know, it's his persuasion techniques tonight. If he plays it the right way, he can totally manipulate a traitor into doing his bidding, you know, for the faithfuls to take it. But I think this game is all about making the right move at the right time. So I can't even predict tonight, because I keep going back and forth thinking what way it's going to end. But it's a beautiful, it's just teeing it up to be a beautiful finale.
0: Yeah. Who would you like to see coming out on top?
1: Oh, I'm team traitors all the way.
0: I love
1: to see the traitors win, and I really would love to see Carla and Porrick doing it together. Now, if Porrick does throw her under the bus and, you know, has manipulated this and been strategic, fair play. You know, he's played a brilliant game.
0: Oh, no.
1: But yeah, you know, credit where credit's due. He is a phenomenal traitor, but I would love to see the two of them do it together.
0: Yeah. Well, we won't have long to wait. Rachel, I'm looking forward to it as much as you are. Many, many thanks for joining us on Drive Time this evening. That is the iconic traitor, Rachel Duffy, winner of the Traitors UK Series 4. Thanks a mil.
2: Now, the government has today announced that the minimum age for e-scooter users will rise from 16 to 18 from October 2nd. The announcement comes as doctors from the Mater Hospital have been giving evidence to the Oireachtas Justice Committee about devastating injuries caused by e-scooters and scrambler bikes. Dr. Luke Phillips is one of them. He's a consultant in emergency medicine and trauma at the Mater. He joins us now. Dr. Phillips, welcome to Drive Time.
3: Thanks for having me.
2: Can we just look at that age announcement first? What did you think of that, raising the minimum age of e-scooter users from 16 to 18?
3: As a group, we fully support that. We think that it's probably a sensible measure, along with the other restrictions that have been put in place, such as the high vis and the helmets and the speed restriction on the scooters as well.
2: Now, you've, in your job, seen firsthand the injuries caused by scramblers and e-scooters. Just what kind of things are you encountering?
3: We see all the spectrum of injury. In terms of e-scooters, it tends to be limb injuries is the predominant feature, fractures and abrasions and lacerations. But more worryingly, we're seeing an increase in head injuries, spinal injuries and solid organ injuries, pelvic injuries as well. So it's really the full spectrum. But if you look at the pediatric population, there's a significant number of head injuries now presenting across the Children's Health Ireland network. And we're seeing similar with the adult population.
2: And is that because there are more e-scooters, or the e-scooters that are out there are going faster, or both?
3: I think it's a mix. So we're seeing people not wearing helmets, which is probably the most important thing, the speed in which they're going. And also, as the faster you go, the less chance you have of putting your hand or your leg out to protect yourself.

0: and you end up using your face or your head as the brake.
1: It's not just the riders that are being injured as well. You're encountering people with whom these riders and vehicles have collided.
0: Yeah, if you look at the RSA data, there was 15 patients across a five-year period that were struck by a scrambler in the community, so pedestrians, cyclists, and also the passengers of these riders were injured as well. And then the e-scooter, our own study, which looked at presentations from 21 to 23, we saw about 8-9% rate of pedestrians being struck by scooters.
1: And in terms of the stats, again, there was over about the past 2 years alone, I think the rise in presentations is up by around a third, is it?
0: Yeah, so in our hospital, we pretty much doubled over the last 2 or 3 years. We probably plateaued this year in terms of presentations, somewhere between 250 to 300 patients a year from e-scooter injuries. And we're sort of seeing the same figure with fast e-bikes as well.
1: So looking at the issue of scramblers then, we've seen Grace's Law being introduced. You want to see things go further?
0: Yeah, ideally, you restrict the entry of these vehicles into the country. Now, I understand there's people who use it for recreation, dirt bikes, and on farms. And again, that can be regulated and governed for. But like the easiest way to reduce the impact of these things is by cutting them off at the source.
1: And just on the going back to the e-scooters then, is there anything that would mitigate these injuries with, you know, different specifications for the type of helmet you would need to wear travelling on an e-scooter?
0: The really fast e-scooters that we see, if you're wearing a proper motorbike helmet, potentially that would mitigate that. But the regular ones that go at the regulated speed, which is less than 20 kilometres an hour, a simple bicycle helmet is a reasonable first step.
1: You were at the Justice Committee today. So if you could get one thing done and TDs could help, what do you want done?
0: We talked a lot about today is improving the full trauma system. So trying to reduce deaths across the whole system. That's not just e-scooters, scramblers, but is improving the pre-hospital care, the in-hospital care, and then the pathways out of the hospital, I think are really important to reducing your mortality from just trauma as a whole, but it will help in this particular group as well.
1: And what's the impact on the ED, on the other work? What's the opportunity cost of these type of injuries that you're seeing?
0: Yeah, I don't think it's just the ED. It's probably across the whole hospital from theatres and inpatient wards. But from if you have a very sick trauma from an e-scooter that comes in or a scrambler bike that comes in, that takes up 4 or 5 doctors' time. It takes up 4 or 5 nurses' time, CT scanner, theatre time, and the whole ball keeps rolling for a number of days.
1: On the issue of enforcement, I mean, I suppose it's any change is only as good as the law is being enforced. I think most people anecdotally going out and about their business have seen people with no high vis, no helmet, travelling in the dark on e-scooters. Did any of the TDs have anything to say about that, or did any of the doctors have anything to say about the enforcement issue? Dr. Phillips, his line, it seems to Dr. Phillips, there's just a bit of dropout on your line. On the issue of enforcement, did the TDs make any comment, or did you have any concerns you wanted to raise with them about the enforcement of the regulations around high-vis helmets and the like, and indeed age?
0: No, we really support the changes that have been made. We need to see how that works over the next 6 to 12 months with the data that is able to be collected, and then we need to go further in terms of banning outright. But at the moment, we don't want to call for that fully.
1: And what was the focus of TD's questions at the committee today? What did they want to know from you and your colleagues?
0: There's a range of questions. One was around underage and enforcement of that. Should the parents be responsible? Should there be mandatory reporting from a medical point?

0: front of you, a lot around the types of use of these vehicles and why people were using them. We unfortunately don't collect that data from an emergency point of view. And then around the injury profiles that we're seeing and how best to support our work in the hospitals.
1: Okay. And did anyone give a view, or do you have a view yourself on reporting the parents of children who present with these injuries, or a mandatory regime being introduced? Was there any support for that?
0: I think it's a tricky area to get into, because we're not the guards and we're not Twizzler, but we do have a responsibility to look after children as part of our mandatory reporting that we have to follow. If we think there's a child at risk, of course we will report that. But I think there's probably money's better spent on education programs.
1: Okay. And you do want children to present at hospital if they're injured. You don't want to deter them from coming and having their injuries treated, no matter how they've come by them.
0: We have a Hippocratic oath, and our job is to care for the people that present to us, no matter what the circumstances. So.
1: Okay, interesting stuff. Dr. Luke Phillips, consultant in emergency medicine and trauma at the Mater. Thanks for joining us on Drive Time. Get your thoughts in on this. If you have any thoughts arising from what Dr. Phillips had to say, 0870 32 32 32 for your WhatsApps.
2: Now, last night, a protest was held at the hotel base where the senior men's football team were staying ahead of their Nations League games against Kosovo and Israel in the coming days. Around 100 people marched through the main gate of the hotel, calling for Ireland's upcoming soccer internationals against Israel to be cancelled. They began chanting the names of each current member of the Ireland squad, and when they were read out, chanting "Don't play" after each name was read. There were also chants of shame directed at the FAI and the government, as well as a number of performances of music and poetry. Is there too much pressure on the players as they prepare to play these fixtures that the FAI have committed them to? Joining me now is Brian Kerr, former manager of the Ireland men's football team. Brian, you're very welcome to Drive Time.
3: Thanks, Katie.
2: Brian, I know you are a member of the Stop the Game campaign, but your
3: I'm not actually a member of any campaign. I just have an individual opinion that is similar to a lot of other people around football and in general society, I think, Katie, just to correct that.
2: Okay, no, but as I understood, you support the aims of the Stop the Game campaign.
3: But I do.
2: But you didn't sign the letter that was circulated this week from 160 sports people, which called on the players to take a stand and refuse to play. So why didn't you put your name to that, Brian?
3: I don't think the pressure should be put on the players, Katie. I think the problem here is that the FAI, first of all, UEFA and FIFA, have left the FAI in a very difficult position. But then the FAI have shown themselves lacking the courage and have been cowardly, really, in agreeing to play a country that is conducting genocide. But I think it's unfair to put the responsibility on the players. The players have been left in a position where individually and collectively they have to make their minds up themselves where they're going to play in those two games. I think they're going to go ahead and play now. But I think it's unfair to be questioning the players and abusing the players about whether they play or not. I think they've got to look into their own conscience and decide for themselves whether they want to play or not. I think the problem with the players, as we know, most of the players are in England and they're playing in England, and it's not such a big deal in England. It's not a big issue in Britain in general. It's a much bigger issue here in Irish society.
2: Yeah, that they don't, you're saying that they perhaps do not have a sense of the depth of feeling about what's happening in Gaza, the genocide of Gaza, that there is here.
3: Yeah, I don't think they would be as well informed as the Irish public are in relation to the horrors that are taking place in Gaza. You know, 75,000 people killed, including 25,000 children, the continuous kind of starving of the people, the bombing of hospitals, clinics, the eradication of doctors and medical staff. I don't think the players are necessarily in tune with all that, but the Irish public are, and the Irish public and the football public are totally against since these games have been played. But the FAI have gone against that, having initially asked UEFA in November not to have anyone play in Israel. They

0: they've decided to go ahead and force their team into playing these two games and force the manager into a very difficult position.
1: Well, they will say, and you know this, Brian, they've said it and we were quoting them yesterday, that they have been put into a very difficult position by UEFA and that they have called for Israel to be removed from this and made a stand that no other national association took in relation to Israel, but that they were not supported by UEFA. Or FIFA.
0: Yeah, but they haven't taken a stand. The FAI misled, and in my view, totally exaggerated the possible penalties and outcomes of pulling out of the two games to the members before the vote on the 6th of July, I think it was, 8th of July, rather. They suggested that we would lose 6 points, which is fair enough, but that we might be fined heavily. There could be a financial loss of 6 to 10 million. It could have an impact on our coefficient. They suggested we'd be relegated into level C. And that sort of pressure put real pressure on those members to make their decision. And they were exaggerated claims.
1: In what way were they exaggerated, Brian Kerr?
0: Well, for instance, they couldn't be relegated. Even if they finished last in the group, they would get a playoff against a team from Group C. Ireland would be playing in Group B, and they may not have finished last anyway in the group, even with the loss of 6 points. They had four other games against Austria and Kosovo to ensure they weren't last in the group. But even at last, the worst is they had the playoff. We don't know what the financial implications were going to be. There has been a precedent where teams have refused to play other teams, and they haven't been fined by UEFA. The likes of Latvia, Lithuania and Estonia have refused to play matches with Belarus, and they were not fined. So the FAI have not been honest in their dealings with the membership and dealings with the people who are in the game. They have failed to take a stand on this, and they've left the players and the manager hanging out the dry, in my view.
1: But should the players not reflect on their position at this point in time? I mean, we saw what happened in relation to the Ed Sheeran concerts. I mean, those young musicians, they gave up the opportunity of a lifetime on the basis that they couldn't, in good moral conscience, go ahead and play with Ed Sheeran on that tour. So is it time that, are we letting the players completely off the hook here? Because as we say, there have been other instances where sports people and players and team players even have taken a stand.
0: Well, there hasn't been many. I mean, the basketball team went ahead and played Israel anyway, under pressure from their own organisation. I don't think we're letting the players off the hook. I think we've let the FAI off the hook on this, and we've let UEFA and FIFA off the hook on that. I think the players will be very conscious of it. Now that they've arrived in Ireland, they were training here for the last 2 days, I'm sure they're quite conscious of it. And one of the players, would be very conscious of it because he has Israeli connections. So I think it's a difficult one for the players. I'm not suggesting that they shouldn't consider it and shouldn't decide not to play themselves. If they decide not to play, I would say fair play to them. But I think it's the FAI are the ones who have lacked the courage and have lacked empathy with the Palestinian people here and have failed to take a stand. They've shown no leadership on this. The government haven't been much better. They've dilly-dallied over the law in relation to
1: the occupied territories legislation.
0: And it's only now that Andy Bornham has jumped up and said Britain are doing something about that. Our crowd have now decided to join in. But it's a complete kind of lack of empathy with the 2.1 million Palestinians boxed into tents and demolished buildings in Gaza without any hospital care, starving. You know, people in football, Katie, live in a bubble, worrying about results and matches and points and where they are in the table. In this situation, what is the 6 points or the 6 million euro that the FAI might lose compared to 75,000 people and thousands of other Palestinians that are maimed and what's going on over in Gaza now? It doesn't matter a whit. The game shouldn't have been played non-stop, no doubt about it, and Israel shouldn't be playing anyone else in world football until they stop doing what they're doing in Palestine.
1: Okay, we'll have to leave it there for now. Brian Kerr.

0: Our former Ireland manager, many thanks for joining us on Drive Time.
1: Now, coming up, President Trump on mute. Katrina Perry joins us with the latest on the president versus the press in the White House. Plus, do you favour a ban on energy drinks for under 18s? That's what we're looking at next.

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13: Now, yesterday, research published by Safe Food found that more than 3 in 4 people, 77% to be exact, support introducing age restrictions on the sale of energy drinks to children. The research found high levels of consumption amongst younger age groups, with more than half of 15 to 24-year-olds surveyed drinking energy drinks at least once a week, 12% of them consuming them every day. That's nearly 1 in 8. Now, on the line with us is Mary McCarthy, Irish Independent columnist and concerned mother who has seen firsthand how the positive impacts of an age-based ban can have on teenagers. Mary, welcome to Drive Time.
14: Good evening.
13: Let's tell us about the one man experiment here. Your son and his liking for energy drinks. How did he get into them first off?
14: Yes, well, he first started drinking them in Ireland when he was in first year. So he would have been 12 going on 13. And there wasn't a problem buying them. Like, he got carded once in Centra when he was 13. But it was kind of like, they got into the habit of dropping into the shop after school and whoever had money would buy one, you know. So it started off, he wouldn't get it every day because he wouldn't have the money. But in the last couple of years, he's 17 now, he would be drinking one every single day because I'd find the cans, you know. So he was definitely addicted to it.
13: Right. Any other caffeine intakes? It'd be like cup of tea, cup of coffee?
14: So he'd have a cup of coffee with us in the morning. And I don't mind that because it's in the morning and that's it, you know. But with the energy drinks, it's just all day. You can drink them, you know, he'd have them at nighttime. So there's just no control over it. And there's all these other things in the drinks as well, like the sweeteners, right, you know.
15: Mary, did you ever have a conversation with him about why they mightn't be the best idea?
14: All the time, Katie. It never ended. So I, you know, he'd be, like, in the summer holidays, the sleep will go out the window. But even during school time, like, he'd be up late, you know, I could hear him. So I was constantly talking to him about the sleep. And then he also had kind of tummy issues. And I was saying, look, that's from the energy drinks. And actually, I looked into it. And there is this Italian study called The Dark Side of Energy Drinks. And that came out 3 years ago. And they link it to kind of tummy stuff as well. So I have been going on to him. But, Katie, I tell you, in the summer, we had a bit of a wake-up call because we went to Latvia on holidays. And the first morning in Riga, then he trotted off there to the supermarket to get his fix. And he came back with a very cross face because he was carded because they're 18s in Latvia. So he wasn't allowed to buy it. He had to show his ID and he's 17. Yeah.
13: Our licensing laws, basically, the same thing.
14: Exactly.

0: Yeah, exactly the same thing. He tried then to slink up to the, you know, the self-service, and again he was asked, you know, a little kind of light went off and the employee came over and said, where's your ID, buddy? And he was like, well, you know, I don't have it. So he asked me then, would I go off and buy his Red Bull? And I said, not a chance, there's no way. So we took this opportunity, it was a little circuit breaker. So we were 10 days in Latvia, no energy drinks. And I really do see a difference now. We're back a few weeks and he's not drinking them every day. I think he did kind of realize that they were keeping him awake.
1: Yeah, I funnily enough, I just had a conversation about this a few days ago about somebody who that light went off at the self-service in Deals, actually. And they were asked for ID to show that they were over 16. And that they obviously implement that there. And I understand that they have a similar thing in Boots and in a number of other shops. But it's totally voluntary here. We don't have any legislation around the age you can buy energy drinks at. Is he cured now? Is he sober from the energy drinks?
0: He's definitely not cured. Like, it was only at the weekend he texted me when I was in the shop in the supermarket and said, would you pick me up like a Ultra, the Monster Zero Ultra? Like, so he doesn't actually drink the ones. So you do see articles about there being so much sugar in them, but a lot of them are actually like zero sugar. So there's no sugar in it, but there's all these bad things in it. So I just haven't, before I was buying them, Katie, I was kind of accepted that this was it, you know, this was his thing, the energy drinks. But then when I saw him, he really does not need them.
2: He has enough energy, has he?
0: He has enough energy. I said, you don't need them. Like, no kid needs them. Like, I don't know if you guys remember in 1996 when Red Bull came out in Ireland, like, it was marketed as an adult drink. It was like, it keep you up till 3 a.m. kind of thing, you know.
2: It was big in the nightclubs, but when he went cold turkey in Latvia, I mean, was there any obvious impact on him? Did he, you know, show any signs of missing it a lot? Was he irritable, or was it water off a duck's back?
0: So he was definitely tucking into the coffee a lot more, you know, asking me to make like a percolator of coffee at 4 p.m. So I did notice that he was drinking a lot more coffee just to keep himself going, you know. But the first couple of days, like, you know, he'd be up late. But I actually think he got into a rhythm then of going to bed, and we all went to bed. I think he did see the benefits. And, like, I think the sleep, you know, if they can get the sleep right, it's like with adults, you know, it's the linchpin, isn't it, of having a good day. So I think he noticed the benefits. So there's been fewer energy drinks. He still drinks them. He goes to the gym now and he'll have one. But it's definitely not a daily thing ever since the Latvia, the forced, you know, rehab.
1: And Mary, when you look at what's in them, this survey talking about average sugar levels rising from 22.6 grams per serving in 2019 to 30.9 grams in 2026. Three products in the survey contain between 65 grams and 70 grams of sugar per serving, 17 and a half teaspoons of sugar in a drink. I mean,
0: yeah, no, it's really awful. And I mean, it's, yeah, I mean, the kids, just they just don't need them. You know, I know that the government delayed their legislation. They were looking at this, like, to ban the sale of these drinks, and they delayed it to get more evidence. But there's loads of evidence out there. You know, we don't need any more evidence.
2: Okay,
0: they're not good for kids.
2: You've read the Italian report and you've done the Latvian cold turkey. So you've gone full international on it, Mary. Thanks very much for joining us on Drive Time. Mary McCarthy there. Concerned mother and Irish Independent columnist.
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2: Desperate times make for desperate people. The spectre of fuel protests rises again as fuel prices soar.
1: Silence is golden, how President Trump has taken himself off air.
2: A Gazan student's personal plea to the Justice Minister to let her take up her college scholarship in Dublin.
1: And what makes some people squeal and others stay dumb when their neighbour breaks the hosepipe ban.
2: But first, the news read now by Donal Ryan.
9: Thank you and good evening from the newsroom. The US President Donald Trump has used his UN General Assembly speech in New York to argue that the war with Iran has prevented Tehran from obtaining a nuclear weapon and warned that he could annihilate the Islamic Republic if no deal is reached to end the conflict. While predicting his administration would strike a peace deal with Iran following the US midterm elections in November, Mr. Trump called on other nations to join America in isolating Iran economically to force it to the negotiation table.
10: I have a big decision to make. Will a deal be made with Iran that lets them rebuild and create a far greater country than it ever was before? Maybe one of the greatest in the Middle East or even the world? Or do I annihilate the Islamic Republic and do it quickly, never giving them a chance to kill and destroy people and countries again? Do I drive them into hell with no chance of survival and no hope of future greatness or generations? But I believe we'll make a deal.
9: Mr. Trump also told the UN General Assembly that the United States will build two major military bases in Greenland under a deal signed with Denmark and Greenland this afternoon. The agreement envisages a bigger US military footprint on the island, but with Greenland's collective security being handled by NATO. From Brussels, our Europe editor Tony Connolly reports.
11: President Trump told delegates that the US would immediately develop two large military bases in what he called the appropriate locations. It's understood these will be at Narsarsuaq, a former Cold War air base whose population has dwindled to just a few dozen, and Mestersvig, currently used by an elite Danish Special Forces unit. The signing appears to draw to a close one of the most extraordinary geopolitical tussles in years, one that almost saw two NATO members, the United States and Denmark, come to blows. From the start of his second term, Donald Trump made it clear he wanted Greenland and was prepared to use force to get it. However, following a Danish-led NATO reconnaissance mission in January, which was reportedly a secret dry run for a potential US invasion, Donald Trump backed down and promised not to use force to acquire Greenland. Instead, the foreign ministers of Denmark and Greenland entered intensive but behind-the-scenes talks with the US Secretary of State Marco Rubio. Denmark has said the deal respects the sovereignty of the Kingdom of Denmark and the self-determination of the Greenlandic population. Tony Connolly, RTE News, Brussels.
9: The United Nations Secretary General Antonio Guterres used his final address to the General Assembly to urge world leaders to regulate artificial intelligence and wars, focus on climate change and overhaul UN institutions that he warned are struggling to confront mounting global challenges. The Taoiseach Micheál Martin, meanwhile, said that the UN Secretary General was spot on when he said that settlement expansion by Israel in the occupied West Bank are bulldozing the path to peace and raising the spectre of ethnic cleansing. He was also asked, was US President Donald Trump a war maker and a peacemaker? During his speech before the United Nations, he replied, both. The Irish Road Haulage Association has said further fuel protests cannot be discounted as hauliers are unable to sustain current diesel prices. It comes as the government considers further fuel supports in next month's budget, with the price of diesel spilling over €2.10 in some forecourts. Separately, the Dáil will this evening discuss proposals

0: to remove the carbon tax on home heating oil. Here's our political correspondent, Barry Lenehan.
1: April's fuel protests continue to cast a shadow as the coalition finalises next month's budget. The president of the Irish Road Haulage Association today met Taoiseach Minister for Finance Simon Harris to discuss further fuel supports. Speaking after, Ger Hyland said the pair had a robust discussion, but when asked if further protests were possible, Mr Hyland said desperate times make for desperate people, adding how hauliers would also need direct supports beyond the continuation of excise cuts, saying many businesses were unviable once diesel went beyond €1.90. In the Dáil, Sinn Féin warned the government the public frustration over the rising cost of fuel is building like last spring. The House will this evening debate a Sinn Féin motion to remove the carbon tax on home heating oil, but the coalition has accused the party of political theatre over its proposal, with Public Expenditure Minister Jack Chambers indicating targeted supports for households are on the way. Barry Lenehan, RTÉ News. Leinster House.
0: Dublin's nighttime economy advisor has said Ireland is behind other countries when it comes to implementing a strategy for nightlife in the capital, and the government need to take the issue seriously. At the first dedicated conference on the topic, there were also calls to move the responsibility for licensing laws from the Departments of Justice to Culture. Our Eastern correspondent Samantha Labrary reports.
2: The Irish pub is regarded as a global institution, but those in the industry say its meaning is changing. At the first dedicated conference on Dublin's nighttime economy, the owner of the Vintage Inn in Dublin's Ring's End explained how she's diversified her business with speed quizzes and drag bingo alongside traditional pub offerings. The future of the nightclub industry has also been discussed, with calls for government to enact promised reforms for the sector. Dr. Ciara Power of the Give Us the Night campaign said they want responsibility for licensing transferred from the Department of Justice to the Department of Culture. Dublin's nighttime economy advisor Ray O'Donoghue says Ireland is behind other countries when it comes to implementing a strategy for the capital's nightlife published 2 years ago. He says now is the time for government to take the issue seriously. International experts are also among those lending their advice as Ireland's nighttime economy continues to deal with its post-COVID hangover.
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0: A band of rain and drizzle will move eastwards across the country tonight, heaviest and most persistent in the north and later the east, possibly leading to spot flooding in places. Clear spells and isolated showers will extend from the northwest to most areas overnight, and temperatures will fall to between 7 and 11 degrees, but cloud and patchy rain will linger in the southeast, and temperatures there will not fall below 13 to 15 degrees. And that's all from the newsroom for the moment.
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5: With the latest traffic and travel news, I'm Hugh Hick. Starting with Dublin, where traffic on the N7 inbound is solid from Junction 4 Rathcoole through to the M50 flyover, but a collision that was blocking two lanes there has been cleared in the last few minutes. In Limerick, meanwhile, the M20 northbound becomes particularly heavy from Junction 2 Dora Doyle through to the M7 interchange. And in Cork, the South Ring Road eastbound is busy now from Junction 8 Douglas through to Junction 10 Mahon. Finally, a note that Rathbride Road in Kildare town will be closed for resurfacing works from today until Friday with diversions in place, so things may be heavier in the whole area for the next few days. And that's the latest traffic and travel news.
6: Thank you, Hugh. It's Katie Hannan and Colm O'Mungon here with you on Drive Time until 6 o'clock. A lot of you getting in touch with us. Many thanks for that. We do love to hear from you on 0870 32 32 32. Michael got in touch to say it's disgraceful the level of pressure being put on the Irish players. We should be supporting the team and hope that we beat Israel. I can assure you that the Stop the Game lobby will watch the game in their sitting rooms. That's Michael's opinion. On the e-scooters issue, what about vulnerable pedestrians, says another listener. Should we be wearing helmets of some kind of, or some kind of device enabling us to see behind us? Shame. And one final one there on energy drinks. My nephew, who is in his early 20s, is attending a liver specialist who is convinced that his chronic liver issue is solely due to

0: consumption of energy drinks.
1: Now, as you heard in Barry's report there in the news, the Irish Road Haulage Association says further fuel protests can't be ruled out because hauliers are unable to sustain current high diesel prices. The organisation's president, Ger Hyland, says he's personally not in favour of protests as long as the government works with the sector. He was speaking today after a meeting with Taoiseach Minister for Finance, Simon Harris. As you heard there, desperate times, desperate people do desperate things. One of the organisers of the protests from earlier in the year, James Gagan, was talking to Kieran on Liveline earlier. He also talking about desperation. People are so desperate, they're going to try and do something to force the government to act. That's the situation we're in, or we have to force the government. Well, our reporter Una Kelly was out. She was speaking to Ger Hyland after that meeting he was at. Una, what exactly are the hauliers calling for?
2: Well, they're calling for a number of supports in the upcoming budget. One is a three-month extension to the road transporters support scheme. That's financial support that was given to some road transporters affected by fuel costs. Ger Hyland also said they're asking for support in relation to the cost of tolls and for the diesel rebate scheme to be extended. He says until the situation in the Middle East resolves and fuel prices settle down. He said that their members are currently paying 50 to 60 cent per litre more for diesel now compared to this time last year. And he told me that while he's aware that many sectors will say they require more support in this budget, the haulage industry, he says, is critical for the economy. I spoke to him just after he discussed these matters with the Taoiseach today.
3: We had a positive meeting with Minister Harris this morning. There is nothing promised. Everything is still on the table. They're still working on the upcoming budget. There was certainly nothing promised, but we left him under no uncertain terms as to the state of our industry at the present time. It's just unviable. We have members out there this week wondering, are they going to park up their vehicles or are they going to go into liquidation? It's that serious now in our industry. The fuel supports, the duty that was taken off the fuel supports need to remain in place until such time as there's a workable solution found in the Middle East. Whatever length of time that takes, them fuel supports need to remain in place. This just isn't a support for our industry, it's a support for the whole Irish economy.
4: If you do not get what you want in the budget, what do you think your members will do? How will they react?
3: Well, look, we will have a council meeting the Saturday after the budget and there will be decisions taken then. But my view here is that while we have a workable route with government, that's where we will remain. We will remain around the table while we see that there is some form of support for our industry and some help for our member.
4: And will there be decisions taken on whether there should be more fuel protests?
3: Look, that council meeting, I would say, will be a very robust meeting. And whatever comes from that meeting, that will be decisions made by council. While I see a workable solution there with government, I will not be pushing for protest.
4: If there were other hauliers, farmers who were protesting, not under the umbrella of the Hauliers Association, would you support that?
3: Well, look, I certainly am not in favour of protests at the present time. As I said to you, we're working with government. Government appear to be working with us, and we will have to wait and see what comes from the upcoming budget.
1: Ger Hyland there, president of the Irish Road Haulage Association. Now, Una, fuel prices, they're not just affecting hauliers.
2: Yeah, of course, motorists are affected too. People, especially if they're in the position where they're not near good public transport and it may be necessary to keep a car on the road. So the rising fuel costs are hitting people's pockets as well as the other higher costs of living. And here's what people in Dublin City Centre told me about how those higher costs are affecting them.
5: Energy and fuel are very much at the top of people's radar because it's number one in the budget for everybody. Most people's income is more or less the same, but they have to do more with the demands of energy. Like if you're buying it at the pump at 175 and then 3 weeks later it's 216, that's a huge hike. It's not sustainable.
6: What do you make of people maybe saying fuel protests, could they happen again?
5: Well, I don't agree with that either, actually, funnily. funnily enough. I don't think that that's actually achieving anything, but I think generally, like, fuel feeds into distribution, it feeds into work, it feeds into retail, it feeds into every walk of life.
0: It's a bit difficult at the minute, especially the household costs for gas and electricity, and of course they're all going to go up again. It's going to be interesting to see what happens over the winter. If we have a cold one, I think the costs are going to go through the roof.
7: Cost of living is fine, you know, in terms of, doesn't hugely affect me, but it's I don't fancy anyone is on a very fixed income.
8: We're civil servants, so we're hoping to get a pay rise soon. Gone on strike. Like, there's literally nothing, I don't think, that's cheap anymore.
2: Does it feel sustainable?
8: No. Something has to give.
9: It is obviously gotten very expensive, as it is hard to kind of go week to week with obviously cost of heating and electricity, and just all you seem to be doing is just topping up the machines. We have the card machine for boat, and it's just constant having to top up the cards. Like, it is getting a bit out of hand, to be honest.
2: Is it a position you thought you would be in your life at this stage?
9: No, you didn't think, like, at my age, you'd be kind of living like week to week.
1: Now, that was people giving their thoughts on the cost of fuel to Una Kelly, our reporter. Earlier, we're joined now by President of the Irish Farmers Association, Francie Gorman. Francie, welcome to Drive Time.
10: Yeah, good evening, Colin.
1: Let's start with green diesel, which would be affecting your members. What kind of prices are you hearing at the moment on it? It was around 150. Would that be typical of the cost per litre at the moment?
10: Actually 170 plus. I think the figures at that rate are up around 86% since the protests, or since the war in Iran started in February. So, I mean, it's a huge issue for our members.
1: Okay, and diesel offer road driving in other vehicles, 220 a litre. So obviously pressure both on the road and in the field. Your members are calling for an immediate supplementary payment for government. You heard Ger Hyland saying he'd await and see what came out in the budget. Are you looking for something sooner than the budget?
10: Yeah, I think, and just further to your first point, I mean, we've no other option in rural Ireland but diesel to run our machinery on farms and to run the heavier machinery we use in relation to road haulage as well, jeeps, etc. There's no other option for us. That's why we can't park up our cows. We can't park up the idea that we won't sow crops. We have to go out and feed our animals every day. So we have no option but to go out, purchase, and try and keep the farms going on a daily basis. Our asks are quite clear, and we want to see a doubling up at least of the fuel allowance, the fuel support scheme that we had earlier on in the year. The budget is there. It's not a budgetary issue for 2027. The money is there, and we want to see that money allocated immediately to everybody that applied for that scheme back in the spring, and that can be done immediately. We've made that point at numerous meetings we've had pre-budget with the Minister for Public Expenditure, the Taoiseach, to the Minister of Finance. We met them all at the ploughing match last week. We made that point to the Taoiseach, the Taoiseach, to the Minister of Public Expenditure, the Minister for Agriculture. We can't afford to wait until the budget. It's a cash flow issue. We've seen it time and time again, and we've majored on the cost of doing business during my presidency, during the last 2 years, that we can no longer sustain the cost of doing business in this country. Right. Fuel is one issue. And if you're a business person running your own business, the very same pressures are there, and there's not enough been done across the board in that.
1: Okay, well, the government might argue 750 million euro as over two packages has been done.
10: That was for everybody in the country. That included your normal citizens as well. We're a democratically elected representative organisation. Our job is to represent farmers, and I know from the we're in the course of our regional meetings around the country. We already have three of them done. We're in County Cavan tonight in the Kilmore Hotel, where we're discussing all these issues with our members. And we've been quite clear from the based on the message that we're getting back from our members that this fuel issue is a catalyst of around the cost of doing business that we can no longer sustain. And the remit is there. We've already applied for it. The budget is there. We don't have to wait until budget 27. That this is money that we might receive at the end of the year or early next year. It needs to be done immediately.
1: I know a number of people in the trade union movement that we've spoken to over the last few months on Drive Time when asked whether or not the fuel protests earlier in the year increased the appetite for more militant or direct action amongst their members. They said absolutely. It was seen to work and they've been seeking a mandate for industrial action up to and including strike, and wanting the government to put pay offers on the table before any other issues are discussed. Has the appetite increased amongst members of the IFA to take to the streets and see the kind of scenes perhaps we saw in our own fuel protests, or the like of which we see in France or in Brussels occasionally when the CAP negotiations are going on?

0: Yeah, well. Ultimately, we always reserve the right to protest. We were in Brussels at that protest in December at Mercosur. We were outside Bourbier on the issue of the chairmanship in the spring. So we're not afraid to go out and protest in the morning. But our first port of call is always to sit down. And as early as late last March and early April, we met with the Taoiseach and the Minister for Agriculture, and we pointed out to them that if they didn't address this issue, it was going to be something that would blow up in their face. So I don't know what the outcome of the deliberations the cabinet are going to have on this issue, but it needs to be addressed immediately. People are really, really hurting, and I can understand why people will go to the streets, and we may well end up there. I'm not saying we won't, but I think the first port of call always has to be to sit down and negotiate. And I think to be fair, and we've made this point when we sat down, they do need to engage with people like the IFA, like the Road Haulers Association, that when an issue comes up that they're given fair hearing. We don't have the right to withdraw our services, to strike.
1: The only form
0: we have is protest.
1: Do you expect politicians to attend the meetings? I heard John Dolan, who was involved in those protests, and James Gagan speaking to Kieran Cuddihy on Liveline earlier. They were speaking about a meeting in Moat. They were inviting politicians along to it. Will you be inviting politicians along to those meetings?
0: We have, and they do attend. And I mean, we've had a level of engagement, particularly in the last week or 10 days, as I said, at the ploughing match. We had all from the Taoiseach down, we had all the senior cabinet ministers in to discuss this. So, like, we have that engagement the whole time. I think they need to come to a conclusion, and the logical conclusion at the moment is that immediately, straight away, tomorrow morning, that fuel scheme needs to be doubled up. That announcement needs to be done. And those supports are badly needed by people in business in particular.
1: Would you accept, though, perhaps your chances of getting any movement from government have been impaired by the effect the fuel protests had on the trade unionists, who every time they see a demand in another sector, the appetite will increase to put the pressure on in the pay talks?
0: I don't really, because I mean, it's our job to represent farmers, and we have
1: I'm talking about the appetite of the government to be seen to give in to protest.
0: Sure, it's the public sector runs the government. I mean, at the end of the day, we do, as I said to you, we don't have an option to be able to withdraw our service. And that's when you don't get meaningful negotiation, and when politicians don't listen, that's when you end up with protest. That's when you end up with people on the streets, maybe in an unorganized fashion. We don't want to see that. We want to see proper negotiation. We want to be listened to. And at this point in time, when you have road diesel at 220, when you have agricultural diesel at 170, 86% dearer in the spring than it was in the spring when the war in Iran started, and the government still sitting on their hands, not making any announcement, but like this, when they have the budget, it's just not good enough.
1: Okay, Francie Gorman, President of the Irish Farmers Association, thanks for joining us on Drive Time this evening.
2: Now coming up, Hosepipe Hotline. Why were residents in Leinster twice as likely as those in other provinces to report neighbours for breaking the ban? Plus, President Trump on mute. Katrina Perry joins us with the latest on the President versus the press at the White House.
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2: Now, last Friday, President Donald Trump banned the broadcasters CNN, MS Now and the online publication Politico from the White House. Later that day in the Oval Office, respected NBC Chief Justice and National Affairs correspondent Kelly O'Donnell asked him about this decision.
3: Every president takes an oath to uphold the Constitution, which includes the First Amendment.
4: I do too.
3: How do you justify such a ban?
4: Much more so than you.
3: Is this serious?
4: Because of fake news. And you get so tired of reading and seeing fake news. There may be others to join them, and maybe they can get better and would like to have men. But our country has to have honest news. I would say the ban would go as far as you can. And if they could straighten themselves out, you know, if they could straighten themselves out, I'd love it.
2: Well, fast forward to yesterday then, and we can hear coverage now of President Trump cutting the ribbon at the new White House helipad. And the voice you can hear is that of Bianca De La Garza, who is a host on the Newsmax channel.
5: We're covering it here because we have the cameras. This is not the movement from the pool cameras, it's on the White House. Let's see if we can pick up some of the sound from President Trump here in that new helipad. Okay, so there is no microphone because the pool cameras aren't there. So maybe, Tim, this is one example of it backfiring just a little bit.
2: And we are joined now on the line by Katrina Perry, chief presenter based in the US for BBC News. Katrina, you're very welcome to Drive Time.
6: Thank you, Casey. It's all go here in Washington.
2: So tell me, what happened since Donald Trump spoke in the Oval Office on Friday that led to him having no microphone at that helipad cutting of the ribbon yesterday?
6: Yeah, so he banned CNN, MS Now, which used to be MSNBC, and Politico on Friday. When the journalists turned up for work at the White House on Saturday, the Secret Service wouldn't let them in and their passes were confiscated. Now, CNN is one of five US networks that make up what's known as the TV pool. So this is the five networks agreed to basically provide a TV service of everything that the president does. They take turns. One of them goes in on any given day and shares the footage with everybody else. And so they absorb the cost of all of that. CNN was due to be the pool camera, as it's known, for President Trump's trip to New York for the United Nations General Assembly. But when they were banned on Friday, the White House then said, well, we're removing you from the pool. You won't be allowed to do that job. The other four networks that make up that pool, CBS, ABC, NBC and Fox News, all said, well, we're not stepping up to take the slot of CNN because we don't agree with the ban. So then you have this situation where there are no professional television reporters and camera people and sound people covering the president's movements. So that's how you end up with what you heard there, which is no sound and somebody, you know, taking a camera shot of what was going on, but very, very far back from the president. No big boom microphones collecting the sound or anything like that.
2: Katrina, like, is this the press corps, the White House press corps, finally realizing that they have some power in this equation and that if they band together and stand up for each other, that they can take on the president?
6: Yeah, this is exactly what it is, Katie. And not only did the TV pool companies do that yesterday, but also the press photographers decided that they were going to withhold all of their images for several hours as well, so that essentially there'd be no visual record of what the president was doing. And we know that this is a president who loves visual records, loves being on television, to put it mildly. So there was a sense of, like, this is an ability to starve him of that oxygen, essentially. So we'll see how far that goes. It's still in place today. The president has been at UNGA making a speech, and when he arrived there, he spotted colleagues from CNN and said, oh, what are you doing here? You shouldn't be, you said you're not covering me. But of course, they were there totally separately to the White House arrangements and were there at the United Nations. But there's a lawsuit now pending, so it's very much a developing situation.
2: This is being appealed in the courts, this ruling, and I think even President Trump is saying he's likely to lose there.

0: Yeah, so the three organizations impacted, CNN, MS Now and Politico, have all sued the White House. That will be heard in a court here in Washington, D.C. tomorrow afternoon. And they're basically saying that, you know, the president can restrict the access of individuals to the White House grounds, citing security and whatever else. But what he can't do is unilaterally ban entire organizations like this from covering him in the office, which is a public office in a building that belongs to the people of the United States of America, in an office that essentially belongs to the US citizens as well. So the case is being heard by a judge that President Trump appointed during his first term in office, Judge Tim Kelly, and he actually heard a case back in that first administration against a CNN correspondent, Jim Acosta, who had had his pass removed by President Trump. And ultimately, the judge found in Jim Acosta's favor that President Trump had erred in removing his pass. So I think that's why President Trump feels that he's going to lose on this occasion. Others would say he's going to lose because what he's doing is unconstitutional. So we'll wait to see what happens in that emergency hearing tomorrow.
1: And the White House are launching now their new channel, Trump TV. Are you tuning in, Katrina?
0: I'm not. I haven't been tuning in, no, because it's showing basically the greatest hits of President Trump's speeches and so on. And I've seen all of those the first time around. So I don't need to see them a second time. There's plenty of fresh news happening. But this is basically the president's, I suppose, effort to combat the lack of TV coverage that he's been having. And there is potentially a situation where this boycott goes on and on to the point where President Trump removes everyone from the White House and then is completely in control of his own coverage of his presidency and his administration. And that would be problematic on a number of levels. First and foremost, that it's then not independent coverage. It's what the administration and what the president wants you to see. And as we know, Katie, that's not how journalism works.
1: No, well, it definitely isn't how it should be working anyway. Earlier today, as you mentioned there, the president was giving his annual address to the United Nations General Assembly. He had a few words for CNN when he arrived. We can just hear them now.
2: So it's an honor to be here. I'm surprised that CNN is here covering me. You shouldn't be here. You should not be here covering me. You said you weren't going to cover me. You shouldn't be covering me. But I will tell you, it is an honor to be at the United Nations, and we're making a lot of progress. Our country is doing really, really well. Thank you very much, everybody.
1: Yeah, well, as you were saying, Katrina, they weren't there to cover him. They were there outside of the White House press arrangements. But when he did actually get to speak into that speech proper, what did he have to say, Katrina?
0: Plenty, Katie. As you can imagine, it was a whirlwind whip around all of the various situations that the US is involved in. He began by lauding his own achievements here in the US, and then he went on a whistle-stop tour, mentioning Ukraine, how he hoped a deal would be done there, talking about Iran, saying he was facing a very big decision whether to do a deal with Iran that would turn that into a great country or whether to annihilate them, he said, to drive them into hell with no hope of survival, was what he said. He also spoke about Cuba, about wanting to see Cuba fall, at which point the Cuban delegation got up and walked out of the room. He spoke about the Western Hemisphere, as we've heard him call that our hemisphere, and all of the various boats that the US has been bombing, just making crossing the seas up from Latin and Central America. He spoke about the Greenland deal and many other things besides that the US is involved in at this point in time.
1: Okay, Katrina Perry, Chief Presenter, BBC News, based in the US. Many thanks for joining us on Drive Time.
3: And to something else that's happening in New York, the Taoiseach has said that the Israeli Football Association's criticism of the Republic of Ireland manager, Haimer Helgrimson, were unacceptable. He was speaking in New York as he went into the UN. He said, "I think those are unacceptable remarks. They should be withdrawn." He went on to quote Antonio Guterres, the Secretary General of the UN, who had said never in his lifetime had he seen the level and scale of death and destruction that he witnessed in Gaza. And the Taoiseach went on to say that all the manager was doing was saying exactly the same thing as the Secretary General. He went on to say Israel can't keep denying what the world knows and what the world understands, and called for the media to be let in.

0: to Gaza as well. Now, still to come, a Gazan student's personal plea to the Justice Minister to let her take up her college scholarship in Dublin, plus from power washing the drive to filling the swimming pool, what motivated people to pick up the phone to the hose pipe hotline during the recent ban. All that to come, a chanish thoshian on the Fríos Gaeltan and Nuachta, le Marianne Húlawáin.
1: When Uachtaran Verikar Donald Trump lies as a ehesk a Cohenal General to the Nationalities in New Auroch, le Argon to Yuna, Gerstapun Kogalish in Iran, Realtis Tehran o Arm Nuclear All, Agasukshe 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
3: With the latest traffic and travel news, I'm Hugh Hick. Starting with Dublin, where traffic on the N7 inbound is still very slow from Junction 4 Rathcoole through to Junction 1A Newlands Cross, but it does loosen up after that. In Galway, College Road northbound onto Well Park Road is slow from Dexcom Stadium to Connolly Avenue Junction. And in Cork, the worst of it on the N28 northbound is from the Carrigaline Road Junction to the South Ring Road. Finally, a note that Rathbride Road in Kildare Town will be closed for resurfacing works from today until Friday with diversions in place, so things may be heavier in the whole area for the next few days. And that's the latest traffic and travel news.

It appears that somebody was certainly watching during the hosepipe bans. The curtains were a-twitching, with people in Leinster twice as likely than anywhere else in the country to report suspect breaches of that ban. But what makes us tell in our neighbours?

0: this, and why is it more prevalent in Leinster? Well, maybe he can't answer the latter question, but he's going to help us try and understand the overall phenomenon. That's Pete Lone, Head of Behavioural Research at the ESRI. He joins us on the line. Pete, welcome to Drive Time again.
1: Good evening, Colm.
0: The hosepipe ban is gone, but there were 439 complaints while it was in place. What is it that makes seeing a neighbour breaking the rules that makes people want to lift the phone and report them?
1: Well, it does all depend what kind of rule it is. And when it's something like a hosepipe ban, it's the kind of rule where we're all involved in a collective effort on behalf of all of us to try to conserve water. So behavioural scientists would call this a collective action problem. And we understand how people behave in these problems pretty well. And we really don't like it when we get free riders, when we get people who aren't willing to make the sacrifice that the vast majority of the rest of us are making. And there's 40 or 50 years of research on these kind of problems, where if you get people together in a room and you get them to behave collectively towards a goal, if there are people who are not pulling their weight, aren't willing to make the sacrifice for the common good and do the right thing, others are willing to punish them. And it's not a particularly unusual behavior. It's actually a really common behavior, because when we're working towards a collective goal and some people don't pull their weight, it's really annoying. And so if you give people the opportunity to punish those individuals who aren't pulling their weight, they tend to take it.
2: So it's basically, if I'm suffering, everybody else must suffer too, Pete.
1: I think it's more that if we're all suffering and you can see that the majority of us are doing it, and then there's somebody who's not willing to pull their weight, then at that point we tend to take them on. Now, often that just consists of social disapproval, and that can be as much as just a knowing look, which keeps people in line. Roughly speaking, what the research suggests is that somewhere around 1 in 7 people actually struggle to do the right thing, that when there's a conflict between their selfish interests and the collective common good, roughly speaking, across lots of different contexts, about 1 in 7 people struggle with that. But often what happens is the rest of society puts manners on them by giving them filthies, by, you know, saying things to them, or in more extreme cases, actually reporting their behavior. So this is not uncommon. It's something that a lot of people do.
0: Right. Is it kind of culturally specific? Because on the Western islands of Europe, we are notoriously compliant with queuing. Elsewhere in the greater European continent, people are not as compliant with queuing.
1: Queuing's a really interesting one, actually, that has its own kind of separate research, because some people view that as a kind of collective problem and others don't. So there is a cultural difference in queuing. You're absolutely right. In general, though, there are not very large cultural differences when it comes to collective action in general. So if you give people collective action problems in different parts of the world, they tend actually to be pretty similar. So the kind of behaviors that I've been talking about, the kind of figure of somewhere around 1 in 7 being the people who cheat, the people who don't pull their weight, that's pretty common across the world, actually.
2: Pete, if I see my neighbor watering their lawn or washing their car, am I more inclined to give myself permission to do it as well, to break the rules as well?
1: Yeah, that unfortunately turns out to be true. So somewhere a little over half of the human race are what we call, in the academic jargon, conditional cooperators. And what that means is we will make sacrifices to the common good, provided we see that other people are too. But if we see that that's breaking down, if we see that other people are not doing the right thing, then we become less likely to do the right thing too. Right. So we don't want to be the mug who's sticking out, the only one who's doing the right thing if other people aren't. So, yeah, there is a problem there. You can get contagion in behavior where people who are breaking those collective rules cause others to do that too. Now, in many cases, if we can see that the large majority are doing the right thing, we're much more likely to respond to somebody not doing the right thing with disapproval, or possibly even by phoning Ishka Aaron and saying that they're not doing what they should be doing. But if it's actually a lot of people we see breaking the rules, a lot of people we see not complying with the collective ideal, then people become less likely to themselves. So it's like we can tolerate a small minority not doing the right thing, but it has to be a small minority for the majority of us to keep doing what we should do.
0: Right. The scale of the breach seems to be a thing as well. 30% of the complaints were for watering gardens and plants, but there were 10 people reported for filling up their swimming pool. I mean, if you saw the neighbour standing out there, hose in hand, gleefully filling up the swimming pool, it might motivate even the most anti-informer person in Irish society to say, I've hit my tipping point.
1: Yeah, I think while your flowers are wilting and they're filling the swimming pool, I think at that point, yeah, you're probably going to cross the line. And different people draw that line in different places, but almost everybody draws it somewhere. And you're totally right. The scale of the breach does matter. And if people have, you know, a particularly good excuse, actually others will be quite lenient towards it. They'll happily watch someone bend the rules a little bit if they know that their need is greater. But if you see somebody doing something that you are definitely not doing and you're holding yourself back from for the greater good, that can be really annoying. And where we've run studies on this kind of stuff, people get really hot under the collar when they see other people doing things that they are refraining from themselves.
2: You know, you said the word there, anti-informer, the most anti-informer person. Is there not a strong streak of that in Irish culture, Pete? This kind of sense that whatever else you do, don't snitch, don't be the rat, don't inform.
1: So I don't think that's specific to Irish culture, to be honest. I mean, we see it around the world. There is a kind of negative connotation of ratting or snitching. But what's really interesting about that is that's only really true when it comes to rules that don't cause harm and don't breach these kind of collective norms. So, yeah, if you inform the authorities that somebody is breaking a rule where it really doesn't make any difference to you, that's considered to be kind of unethical. That's where the ratting and snitching thing comes from. But when it's actually, when you're dobbing someone in because everyone else is doing the right thing and they're the one who's not, then actually people's perspectives right on it are very different. So that's the difference right there.
0: Do you want to have a stab at the Leinster conundrum, Pete?
1: I do, of course. I'm going to give you a really disappointing answer. It's really tempting to say that that's a cultural difference, but almost certainly it isn't. And actually, even in the information that Ishker Aaron gave out that led to this story, it's pretty clear that what's really going on there is people in Leinster are more likely to live in denser, more suburban areas where they can actually see what their neighbours are doing. So it's far more likely, simply, that the observation that someone is breaking the rules is easier in those circumstances.
2: Okay. And they have more swimming pools in Leinster.
0: Yeah, well, not everybody who lives in Leinster, Katie, is a Leinster person. We know that too.
2: This is very true too, Colin.
0: All right, Pete, thanks very much for that. That's Pete Lone, Professor of Behavioural Economics at the ESRI. Thanks very much for that. Loads of you in touch across a whole range of things.
2: Yeah, a huge number in touch about the story that you did at the top of this hour, Colm, the hauliers and farmers looking for more help and saying there may be more protests. Not a lot of sympathy, really, in what's coming through here. Too many people, hauliers' cries of desperation, too many people had horrendous experiences when the last protest took place. It was sickening, says one listener. Another listener says they may be paying more, but haven't the hauliers also increased their prices?
0: And somebody else in France, diesel 2.45 a litre. Farmers and hauliers here are adopting a handout mentality, grabbing all they can in difficult times and just getting their threats on the table ahead of the budget. Government can't meet everybody's needs, says there. Well, if you have a different view, 0870 32 32 32 for your WhatsApps, 51551 for your texts.
2: Now, coming up, a Gazan student's personal plea to the Justice Minister to let her take up her college scholarship in Dublin.
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8: Now, 58 students from Gaza who have been offered places in Irish higher education institutions remain unable to begin their studies here. This is despite being offered places by the universities, getting scholarships or large-scale sponsorship in order to support them during their stay here. Their efforts to secure a visa have fallen short, with the Department of Justice refusing their requests, and their scholarships include accommodation and financial supports. And today, Senator Aubrey McCarthy expressed concern over the figures showing that 115 Palestinian student visa applications were refused between January and September 2026, compared with 22 refusals in 2025. The Department of Justice has said that they treat all international applications the same, making no distinction between students who apply from hostile environments like Gaza and other non-EU countries. Well, Raghad Abdelrahim is a Palestinian student in Gaza. We've spoken to her before, and she is continuing to appeal her visa refusal. Time is running out for Raghad. She needs to take her place on her business course in UCD and also get a seat on the next available evacuation flight to Ireland to be able to take up her place of study. I spoke to her a little earlier and started by asking her to remind us why it is she wants to study this particular business course in UCD.
9: Yes, I want to study business, and I have a goal to create this organization to help the children here in my city recover and overcome the trauma that they have been through.
8: And so what impact is the refusal of the visa to go and do this course having on you, emotionally, I mean?
9: It was quite a shock for me, you know, and it made me lose another chance too, because I had an offer from the University of Edinburgh in the UK, but I gave Ireland my priority and all my attention because I trusted them and I know how hard they worked in evacuating Gaza students earlier. And, you know, honestly, that trust cost me the chance to be evacuated to another country. And that was the hard part for me. So I've had to deal with the guilt of losing that chance.
8: I mean, have you been able to appeal this decision to the Department of Justice?
9: Yes, we're being asked for documents the state know we simply can't provide. We were asked for original bank statements, and, you know, just a few days ago, the civil defense weren't able to evacuate the building where the bank is because it was about to collapse. And to appeal, we were asked to send documents by post when there is no postal system working in Gaza at all. And we were told appeals take around 11 months. And just 2 days ago, we saw in the Irish Examiner that there won't be any priority in appeals for students from any specific country. So 11 months may be fair wait for someone living somewhere safe, but for us in Gaza, time means everything. And for me, 11 months in Gaza is a question of whether I'll survive it or not. So we're not asking for exception because we applied exactly the way the universities asked us to. And for some of us, the universities even applied on our behalf.
8: The Department of Justice here has told us on Drive Time that they don't make any distinction between international students' visas,
9: yeah,
8: and that they take no special account of Gaza or indeed Sudan or Somalia. They're treated just the same as any other international student application.
9: Which is honestly wrong because the situation is not normal. And when we are applying, we're not safe and, you know, just applying just like any other student from any place in the world. So they should make exceptions

0: people from war zones, not just Gaza, any country that is suffering and is being bombing and its people being killed, they should have some exceptions for such people. You can't treat someone the same as a student who's applying from his home while sitting with his family at his safe country. We're not the same. But there will be evacuation to other countries in October, like the UK and Italy. And I've also heard that there might be one to Ireland on the 5th of October, but it's not really confirmed. So I'm hoping that I could make it to the evacuation in October. And that's why my decision needs to be made this week, so I can get out before it's too late.
1: And what is that pressure like of needing a decision to be made, but being absolutely powerless to influence that decision?
0: It actually feels like there is a clock running, and every day that passes, my chances is getting smaller. The door is only open for a few days, and everything depends on an email that still hasn't come. And I can't really focus on anything else. I keep checking my phone, and every time a message comes, my heart like stops for a second, and I'm just hoping it's the answer. And at the same time, I'm still living here in Gaza, dealing with the bombing and the evacuation orders, and just trying to stay safe. So if I miss this evacuation on October, I could lose my sponsorship and my place at UCD, and everything that I worked so hard for could be gone. And there is no guarantee that I'll ever get a chance like this again.
1: Is there anything you want to say to the Department of Justice about your appeal and the appeals of other students in Gaza?
0: Yes. Okay, first, I want to thank Ireland and its universities, its students, and every person who has stood with us. The Department of Justice said that appeals are handled in order to be fair to everyone, but waiting in line is only fair for everyone is safe while they wait. And we're not safe. So I'm not asking for special treatment. I'm asking for the kind of urgency that matches the danger we're living in. So please prioritize our appeals and decide them before the evacuation. And I have a message for Gemma Collin. We are just students who have been treated unfriendly, and our lives have been destroyed for reasons that have nothing to do with us. But even with all that, we didn't stop and we kept going, and we worked so hard on ourselves. And we've seen how Ireland supported us in our hardest times, but those hard times aren't over yet. We want to leave a place where education has been destroyed and there are no opportunities for us here. And we want to go to a country that has everything we need. We want to study and gain experience so that one day we can come back to our beloved city and help our families and our friends rebuild it and make it better than it was before. And we did everything Ireland asked for of us. We chose Ireland because we trusted it, and we still do. So please, please, please, Jam, don't let this trust be broken.
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1: Now time to go over to Met Aaron for the latest forecast with Donal Leegan.
7: Thanks, Cullum. So, mostly cloudy for the remainder of today, with outbreaks of rain and drizzle continuing to spread across the north, the west and parts of the southwest, and with scattered showers elsewhere. Tonight then, that rain and drizzle will continue to move eastwards across the country, turning heavy and

0: consistent at times. As it clears, it'll be followed by clear spells and isolated showers. Lows tonight of 7 to 14 degrees. Tomorrow, Wednesday then, any lingering rain and cloud in the east will clear early on, leaving a mostly dry and bright day with sunny spells and just the odd shower about. Highs tomorrow of 14 to 19 degrees. And that's the forecast. Have a good evening.
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4: Thank you very much, Katie. On the way this evening, news of medals for both O'Rourke sisters, Lisa and Aoife, at boxing's European Elite Championships in Sofia. We'll ask how the Republic of Ireland's fixtures with Israel are being viewed internationally. Catch up with the all-conquering Kate O'Connor, and Shell's legend Pearl Slattery previews Sunday's Women's FAI Cup Final. All of that to come, but first we pause for the news and the Angelus.
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1: RTE News on Radio 1 with Ryan Clark. Good evening. The US President Donald Trump has used his UN General Assembly speech in New York to argue that the war with Iran has prevented Tehran from obtaining a nuclear weapon and warned that he could annihilate the Islamic Republic if no deal is reached to end the conflict. While predicting his administration would strike a peace deal with Iran following the US midterm elections in November, Mr. Trump called on other nations to join America in isolating Iran economically to force it to the negotiating table.
2: I have a big decision to make. Will a deal be made with Iran that lets them rebuild and create a far greater country than it ever was before? Maybe one of the greatest in the Middle East or even the world? Or do I annihilate the Islamic Republic and do it quickly, never giving them a chance to kill and destroy people and countries again? Do I drive them into hell with no chance of survival and no hope of future greatness or generations? But I believe we'll make a deal.
1: Mr. Trump also told the UN General Assembly that the United States will build two major military bases in Greenland under a deal signed with Denmark and Greenland this afternoon. The agreement envisages a bigger US military footprint on the island, but with Greenland's collective security being handled by NATO. From Brussels, our Europe editor Tony Connolly reports.
3: President Trump told delegates that the US would immediately develop two large military bases in what he called the appropriate locations. It's understood these will be at Narsarsuaq, a former Cold War air base whose population has dwindled to just a few dozen, and Mestersvig, currently used by an elite Danish Special Forces unit. The signing appears to draw to a close one of the most extraordinary geopolitical tussles in years, one that almost saw two NATO members, the United States and Denmark, come to blows. From the start of his second term, Donald Trump made it clear he wanted Greenland and was prepared to use force to get it. However, following a Danish-led NATO reconnaissance mission,

0: in January, which was reportedly a secret dry run for a potential US invasion, Donald Trump backed down and promised not to use force to acquire Greenland. Instead, the foreign ministers of Denmark and Greenland entered intensive but behind-the-scenes talks with the US Secretary of State, Marco Rubio. Denmark has said the deal respects the sovereignty of the Kingdom of Denmark and the self-determination of the Greenlandic population. Tony Connolly, RTE News, Brussels.
1: The United Nations Secretary General Antonio Guterres has used his final address to the General Assembly to urge world leaders to regulate artificial intelligence, end wars, focus on climate change and overhaul UN institutions he warned are struggling to confront mounting global challenges. The UN chief also said the world must not lose sight of the devastating situation in the occupied Palestinian territory. He says that all parties must comply with international law, adding that violence, displacement and settlement expansion by Israel in the occupied West Bank are bulldozing the path to peace and raising the spectre of ethnic cleansing. The Taoiseach, Micheál Martin, meanwhile, has said that the UN Secretary General was spot on in his comments about Palestine. He was also asked, was the US President Donald Trump a war maker and a peacemaker during his speech before the United Nations? He replied, both. The Irish Road Haulage Association has said further fuel protests cannot be discounted as hauliers are unable to sustain current diesel prices. It comes as the government considers further fuel supports in next month's budget, with the price of diesel spilling over €2.10 in some forecourts. Separately, the Dáil is currently discussing proposals to remove the carbon tax on home heating oil. Here's our political correspondent, Barry Lenehan.
2: The president of the Irish Road Haulage Association today met Taoiseach Minister for Finance Simon Harris to discuss further fuel supports in next month's budget. Speaking after, Ger Hyland said the pair had a robust discussion, but when asked if further protests like those last April were possible, Mr. Hyland said desperate times make for desperate people, saying many businesses were unviable once diesel went beyond €1.90. In the Dáil, Sinn Féin warned the government that public frustration over the rising cost of fuel was building like last spring. Speaking in New York, the Taoiseach Micheál Martin said he had no issue with legitimate protest, but added demonstrations should not harm the economy or jobs, and that people should be able to go about their normal duties. The Dáil is currently debating a Sinn Féin motion to remove the carbon tax on home heating oil, but the coalition has accused the party of political theatre over its proposal, with Public Expenditure Minister Jack Chambers indicating targeted supports for households are on the way. Barry Lenehan, RTE News, Leinster House.
1: Gardaí are searching for a man who escaped from custody at Newcastle West District Court in County Limerick. It's understood the man was in Garda custody facing an assault charge before the court. The court heard evidence of his arrest charge and caution before it was discovered that he was not present in the courtroom. It's understood he had requested to use the toilet facilities and had fled through a bathroom window. A Garda helicopter was deployed over West Limerick as part of the search operation. A teenager has died following a collision involving a lorry and a car in County Meath. The crash occurred on the N52 in the Johnsbrook area of Fordstown around 12:30 p.m. The driver of the car, who was aged in his late teens, was pronounced dead at the scene. The driver of the lorry received medical attention at the scene.
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1: A band of rain and drizzle will move eastwards across the country tonight, heaviest and most persistent in the north and later the east, possibly leading to spot flooding in places. Clear spells and isolated showers will extend from the northwest to most areas overnight, and temperatures will fall to between 7 and 11 degrees. However, cloud and patchy rain will linger in the southeast, and temperatures there will not fall below 13 to 15 degrees. And that's all from the newsroom for the moment.
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4: 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Say yes to an adventure across the sea this autumn and pack more in when you sail the Stenaline way.

0: you're very welcome to the program. This is Damien O'Mara. Medal success for Ireland at the European Elite Championships. We have Siobhan Madigan standing by with news of a brilliant half hour earlier for the O'Rourke sisters, Lisa and Aoife in Sofia. It's dominating the news and sports agenda here, but how are the Republic of Ireland's games with Israel resonating internationally? We'll catch up with Kate O'Connor after a 2026 to celebrate. And ahead of Sunday's Club Orange Women's FAI Cup final, we will hear from a Shelburne icon, Pearl Slattery. We'd love to hear from you. You can WhatsApp the programme 087-032-3232. Text us to 51551 or you can email insidesport@rte.ie. All of that to come between now and 7 o'clock. Joanne Cantwell is here with the stories of the day. Hi, Joanne.
1: Hi, Damien. Obviously, the big story is that one you mentioned there about Aoife O'Rourke and Lisa O'Rourke securing at least a bronze medal at the European Boxing Championship. So that's a big one on a purely sporting front. But getting back to, I suppose, what we've all been talking about most of all the last few days and few weeks, the human rights group Amnesty International has accused UEFA of risking rubber stamping apartheid by allowing Israel to play in the Nations League this autumn. Amid those calls for boycotts, Ireland play Israel in the first of those two fixtures next Sunday. Last night, the Israeli FA accused Ireland's head coach Hamer Helgrimson of ignorance, hypocrisy and stupidity after he had said that his team was playing against genocide. Amnesty have now called for football's authorities to step in, calling it unconscionable that Israel will participate in the Nations League, despite, they said, clear evidence that Israel's Football Association continues to support illegal settlements. On the pitch, Arsenal have agreed a new contract with their manager Mikel Arteta, and ahead of the URC season and rugby, Munster's injury problems at out-half, they're continuing because now their academy number 10, Tom Wood, is going to have surgery on his shoulder this week, so that keeps him sidelined onto the new year. We already know that Jack Rowley is gone till then as well. They've re-signed Tony Butler on a short-term contract as injury cover.
0: Thank you very much. That's Joanne Cantwell. We're going to begin with the boxing news from Sofia. We thought it was going to be a mixed day for the Irish, but the O'Rourke sisters have salvaged that for us as the evening progresses. Aoife in action first in the evening session in the 75 kilo quarterfinal. Victory for her, followed a short time thereafter for victory for Lisa in the 80 kilo equivalent. Lisa has been chatting a short time ago with Siobhan Madigan.
2: I'm delighted with myself. In the quarterfinals, there's always that bit of extra nerves with the medals on the line, and especially doesn't help when your sister's in before you and she puts on a dominant display as well. Just chuffed, but just review and reflect on the fight and move on to the next one.
3: Looking good at 80 kilos, feeling good?
2: Sure. Get to eat plenty more at the dinner table, so I'm happy after.
3: But talk to me about that performance. What was the tactics going into it?
2: Funny enough, I had only sparred her my last spar before coming here, so I knew she was going to be tricky, a big task at hand going in against her. She's no stranger to the boxing world. So, it was just kind of to draw her on to me and put in a defence and attack her then from an angle. It kind of didn't really fare out the way we had thought it was, which is not surprising, I suppose. But delighted to get my hand raised at the end.
3: But it's a medal now, you know, you're in the business end of the championships and you're feeling good.
2: Yeah, I suppose this is really the part, like, it is serious, but you want to continue to keep enjoying it. That's the most important part. Like, it's been a long week, even though we feel like we're here longer, but it's just key to be enjoying it, and then the boxing will flow. It's nothing new to us. We're all training to dig in deep training in the gym, so this is where we want to be on the days like this, performing on a world major stage.
3: Bronze in the bag, ready to upgrade tomorrow?
2: Why not? Why not? We'd be lying if we said we don't want to change that colour.
0: Yeah, why wouldn't she want to? That's Lisa chatting to Siobhan. Siobhan joins us from Sofia. Two very, very different fights, Siobhan, over the course of the afternoon session. And Lisa, the dominance we saw in that fight, and maybe the speed as well that she brought with it, was some performance.
3: Absolutely, it was, Damien, and it's hard to believe that, like, Lisa is fighting for the first time this week at 80 kilos. She normally operates at 70 kilos. She's a former world champion at 70 kilos, but injury has forced her to take a gamble to up the weights and come in here to these championships at 80 kilos. She says that she looks fairly fit. She feels fairly good at it. Not sure that she'll do this over a prolonged period of time. I'd say the plan long-term is to kind of get back down off those kilos and get back to within an Olympic weight, because LA will be coming fast into the mirror coming around next year. But

0: She is at 80 kilos. She has now secured a medal against Emily Asquith, who herself was a World Championship silver medalist at this weight division just 12 months ago. So it speaks volumes of how strong Lisa O'Rourke was today. She said the tactics was to try and draw her out. Asquith, she's a little bit of a straight-up fighter, a little bit of a square fighter, and that suited Lisa O'Rourke with her southpaw stance. She tended to draw with that left hand and throw the right then over the top. She feinted well, she jabbed well, and she got stronger as the contest went on. And that stands to her in terms of her fitness and all the work that she's done in the gym. But as I say, it's a winning return to her after a very, very long injury layoff, and looking good. She's back in the action tomorrow. She fights a Ukrainian opponent where she'll be aiming to upgrade that from bronze to perhaps silver.
1: And in contrast, Aoife first into the ring, as we heard there, and an absolute slugfest.
0: It was an absolute slugfest, and not really surprising as well, because she was in against a Polish fighter, Kazak Makarava from Poland. She herself is the 80 kilo world champion, so she too has come down the kilos for these championships. She's a very stocky girl there, standing 5'5". Aoife had a little bit of a height advantage, and she wanted to really make it a slugfest. But Aoife O'Rourke, such as her talent, she's able to take it whichever way you want to make it, because not alone is she a boxer, but she's a fighter, she's a technical fighter, she has wonderful ring craft. And it took her a little bit of a while to work out which way this Polish fighter was going to come, but she liked to launch attacks over the top, and by the start of round three you felt that Aoife just had her mark, and Aoife was really, really on top in round three, throwing flurries of punches both inside and from distance. She had her distance marked at that stage, and there was really nothing the Polish fighter could do to get inside to cover up enough to fend off Aoife O'Rourke, and the better fighter really won. And Aoife is back in the ring again tomorrow. Also, she's in against a Russian opponent. The Russian had a round one victory in RSC in round one today, so she may be the fresher fighter coming in, but she certainly won't be the favourite against Aoife O'Rourke, who I spoke to just a while ago. She says she's still feeling good despite the energy she had to put in to win today. But that's what it takes, you know. You have to leave it all in the ring to make sure you get amongst those medals.
1: And when we look at the expectation that perhaps we place on the Irish boxers with the track record they've had over the years, in a way, the O'Rourke sisters have salvaged what we would have kind of said was a disappointing day with regard to the return from the morning session.
0: It might be a disappointing day from the morning session. Dana Morehouse, I felt, was somewhat unlucky in the opening contest of the day at 51 kilos. She was in against Fuertes Fernandez of Spain. Dana looked really, really good in the opening two rounds. Won the first round 3-2 on the judges' scorecards. I thought she had her best round in round two, but surprisingly that one went against her. It meant that they were level on three, up on one, down on one, heading into the final round. And Dana then just somewhat lost her way in that final round. Just stood off. She needed to be more the aggressive fighter in that final round. That role went to the Spanish fighter, and she got the decision 4-1. Evelyn Agaro will be hugely disappointed when she looks back on her 70 kilo contest against England's Chantelle Reid. She just didn't figure in it at all. She didn't really put up any resistance against the much more experienced fighter in Reid, who went on to win 5-0 very convincingly and unanimously. And as for Jack Marley, he was beaten 4-1 by the Georgian fighter Kushat Atsvili, who himself has fought as a pro and has fought as an amateur. Huge pedigree coming in here, the reigning champion in the European Games in 2024. And he won, probably easing up, a big, big puncher. Not really much Jack could do. Jack done his best, had a limited amount of success, but just not enough to catch the eye of the judges.
1: Okay, Siobhan Madigan, for now, just a word on the atmosphere. We can hear it there in the background. Like, you know, it's a great week of boxing. It's a great week to start to identify who's going to be who across many weight divisions in advance, say, of LA in 2 years' time.
0: Well, that's it, yeah. And, you know, we're here in Sofia. It's a country known well to all European amateur boxers. They fight and travel to Strangia most years, which is in southern Bulgaria, but we're here in Sofia, where they would have fought in European juniors and under 23 championship. So there is quite a following. Of course, this is the first elite championships that sees the return of the Russian Federation, and they have travelled in huge, huge numbers, and they have all brand new gear. They have each got a flag, so they're making themselves seen and heard for sure in these championships. And their boxers aren't doing too badly either. There's a lot of them through to medal stages.
1: Siobhan, we'll have further details on it. We'll chat

0: tomorrow, no doubt, as it progresses. That's Siobhan Madigan joining us from the European Elite Championships in Sofia. In soccer, the Republic of Ireland squad are on their way to Pristina in advance of Thursday night's UEFA Nations League Group B3 game with Kosovo. And with the focus on the two upcoming games against Israel, it's easy to forget that Ireland do also play those games with Kosovo and one against Austria in this window. Miguel Delaney is the chief football writer with the London Independent and joins us. Miguel, how are you?
1: Not too bad, thanks.
0: Thanks for being with us. We've been consumed by Israel and the issues around the Israeli game over the course of the week and the course of the last couple of weeks building up to this. We had it in our minds just to try and gauge the awareness of the game beyond these parts. Obviously, you're plying your trade in London. You're on the beat up and down England. Is there much of an awareness beyond this island of the issues surrounding this game?
1: Well, it's probably illustrative now that actually, literally, as I got off the phone from you, I've been researching and writing a piece on it, which obviously for a UK audience, so it's a bit wider, or it needs to be a bit wider and a bit not as in-depth as kind of covered as closely as the Irish media. But it's also one of those, I think, I wouldn't say there has been that much awareness, but the wider issue of, I suppose, Israel's relationship with football, with the national tournaments and FIFA and UEFA is one of those that has just periodically been there. Look, in England, obviously, the Premier League dominates everything. But with international breaks, when there's a bit of a vacuum, this has come up. So when there were the playoffs, when Israel were involved in the playoffs for Euro 2024, back in March 2024, it became, it was obviously suddenly quite a big talking point for a few days. Then the big one, which I think is most comparable to the Irish situation now, and I've been talking to people from Norway and Israel about it, was when Norway played a World Cup qualifier in November 2025 in Oslo, which is pretty crucial to their World Cup qualifying chances. And it's funny, looking back at it now, talking to people from Norway, there's so many issues around that game. Echo what we've seen with Ireland right up to stop the match campaign. Obviously, it didn't get to the level it's got with Ireland. I mean, we probably point to maybe a greater strength, a greater collective strength of feeling in Ireland, it feels like. And also the fact that match actually happened in Oslo. But yeah, as I say, look, as you can see from London, like there are very frequent Palestine marches in the centre of London. On the other side, I think because there is quite a significant Israeli community or expat Israeli community or people from Israeli descent who live in the UK, I suppose there's more of a... there's more exposure to Israeli views as well, given it's got a much more significant community than in Ireland. But it is one of those that, yeah, it obviously hasn't been the kind of the huge issue. Hmm. But as we get closer to the game, it's something that people have an interest in, and suddenly and a lot of the feeling about it comes up as well.
0: Would the feeling be shared, do you think, that UEFA and FIFA have mismanaged the situation with regard to the consistency with which they've applied sanctions on some countries and not on Israel in this situation?
1: So this is something I've actually had to write about a lot. And I did one last year, actually, around that Norway game. And I actually think, I saw Heimir Hallgrímsson say he hasn't had an explanation as to why Israel are banned and Russia isn't. I would actually disagree with that, because the thing here is, if the general stance of FIFA and UEFA is, where at all possible, they try not to ban any team. And that's for a few reasons. One is for the idea that the national team is separate to the state. As it's kind of been the most pronounced example of that is actually the Iranian team at the World Cup, who had their own kind of protests, or own silent protests against the state. And the second is, once you get into that situation, you suddenly find yourself having to adjudicate in all sorts of conflicts all around the world. And that is absolutely something they don't want to get into. And what happened with Russia was, which people probably forget a little bit, is... and this is maybe where it's really relevant for the FAI, you know, given some of the discussion of the FAI. With Russia, Poland, who were due to play Russia in a World Cup qualifier, absolutely refused to play that game. And they had the backing of a lot of European nations. And that basically forced FIFA, who at that point did not want to act. There was even suggestions of how Russia would play under kind of a white flag or with no Russian symbolism. They were desperate to keep Russia in football. Like, UEFA weren't as strong, obviously, because of the strength of feeling there. But, I mean, UEFA have tried to bring... Alexander Shefferin has talked about bringing Russian underage teams back. But that is the key difference with this Israel situation. It's not specifically about UEFA or FIFA's stance. It's about opposition countries being unwilling to play Israel. And I suppose from that perspective, I know this has come up a fair bit, that the FAI maybe felt a little bit kind of isolated if they were going to push for an outright boycott, because in the Russian situation, there was such a strength of feeling over the invasion of Ukraine that a lot of countries like Sweden, say, were willing to back Poland on that. Mm. And also they had the precedent of, so Russia actually complained to the Court of Arbitration for Sport, looking to get that ban suspended so they could play the World Cup match. And CAS actually backed Poland on that, meaning the kind of the ban could be sustained. Now, there is a question there over whether that CAS ban could have actually backed, or could have actually been grounds for the FAI if they did seek to boycott this match. Although, as people have said to me as well, I mean, there is a different situation, because I mean, like, say the threat of Polish the threat of an invasion of Poland, say, given the proximity to Ukraine. And I mean, this is the other thing about this match. Like, I've been talking to a lot of people, like in the wider football world and kind of UEFA circles this week about it, and like one of the points raised to me has been that people in European football have actually been taken aback by the strength of, or sorry, the extent of the controversy about it. Mm. And as someone said to me, they've never seen something like this for two countries who aren't in direct conflict.
0: And that probably, that says an awful lot about the depth of feeling around the issues that exist in Ireland, maybe compared to the extent to which it exists in other countries. One of the great unknowns in all this is, like, the argument has been put forward by the FAI that the game has to go ahead for the benefit of Irish football in terms of avoiding sanction. We really don't know what steps UEFA would take or how hard UEFA would come down. That's one of the great unknowns in all this.
1: So my view would be it wouldn't go that far. And that's actually because, so back in November 2025, when Norway were going to play that game, UEFA, there was a lot of informal talk at the top of the organisation about a potential, and this is where there would have been a new stance, a potential vote on the issue. And that was actually because from what a lot of people say, a lot of those at the top of the UEFA hierarchy, right up to Shefferin, had a very strong feeling about Gaza, naturally enough. But that was actually suspended. All the kind of any sort of process, well, it didn't get to a process, but any kind of movement towards that was suspended because of the peace negotiations at that moment. And as far as I know, it hasn't resurfaced since. But I think it's instructive as well that in the Super Cup that was in Udine back in August 2025, and there's a lot of talk in football circles that game took place in Udine after Italy, who again faced a similar controversy when they played Israel, that Udine agreed to host that match. But at that match, at that Super Cup game in Udine, which was between Aston Villa and Paris Saint-Germain, there was a kind of a UEFA allowed banner before the game, which with the message "Stop killing children." Mm. So it's for all those reasons, I'd say if it got down to it, I'm not sure it would go that far with the FAI. But look, the FAI, I suppose, has other, and just kind of relaying from what views I've heard this week, there's obviously other greater layers of complication, because Ireland is partly hosting Euro 2028 next year. I suppose qualification could ultimately come down to the Nations League as well. But I know these are debates that I've had in much stronger tones back home.
0: Yeah, and from the way you're chatting and the sense that you're getting from people, this will only reach a wide level of resonating with people if something happens on Sunday to overshadow the game.
1: Yeah, I mean, look, this is the thing. I must say I've been thinking about this a bit, because I know there's actually been, like, it was in the Irish Times last week about the kind of debate around whether media should cover it. I mean, the one thing I would say from that perspective, and like you've touched on it there in terms of something happened around the game, this is actually a story now of historical significance. I mean, without being too kind of too basic about it, like in reeling in the years and 20 years' time, this will be referred to as one of the kind of the huge controversies about it. And so much of that is because it's not a sports story; it's a news story now, with all sorts of kind of, you know, diplomatic and newsworthy elements and angles to it. And I think, like, I think it's going to be, I mean, I hasten to use the word fascinating, given we are ultimately talking about a context of, you know, what has been happening in Gaza. But I suppose a lot of people will be attuned to everything that happens around the game, the, you know, diplomacies of international football in that sense. And like, and even right down to the fact that, like, I know it's been reported in Ireland that, like, say, the usual pre-match dinner between the associations won't be taking place.
0: Mm. Well, like, we had no... Normally, you would have match day media... Or, sorry, you would have week media on Monday. That hasn't taken place. We'll have to wait and see tomorrow what the match day minus one media is like. Like, I think the one thing that we can all reflect upon is that

0: it is an international week like one we will never have, we've never had before and may well never have again from an Irish perspective.
1: Yeah, I mean, it's unprecedented. Now, it's funny, if I was talking to people around, again, I'm just relaying the views that I've heard, but in speaking to people in international football circles, it was pointed at the fact that Ireland willingly played Qatar in a friendly. When Qatar is seen as kind of like, obviously there's the relationship with Hamas has been pointed to, and I mean, Qatar, given all we know from the World Cup, has been criticised for a migrant labour system that, you know, has you know, utilises what's been described as slave labour. I suppose the other only comparable one was playing Yugoslavia or Serbia in 1999 as Kosovo was going on. Or the kind of the issues in Kosovo going on, with that game ultimately delayed from June 99 to September 99. Yeah. But yeah, there's been nothing like, and even as I say, people in UEFA, they've seen nothing like this before.
0: Yeah, listen, Miguel, it's great to get your perspective from beyond these shores. Listen, thanks so much for joining us as always.
1: Cheers, thank
0: That's
1: you.
0: Miguel Delaney, chief football writer with the London Independent. Much still to come on the programme. We are going to hear from Kate O'Connor shortly, and we're going to look ahead to Sunday's Women's FAI Cup final in the company of Pearl Slattery later in the programme. Stay with us.
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3: With the latest traffic and travel news, I'm Hugh Hick. The N52 Clonmillan to Kells Road is closed on the Westmeath to Meath border between Clonmillan Village and Athboy Road Junction due to a collision. Elsewhere in Limerick, O'Connell Avenue southbound is congested from Barrington Street to New Street Junction. And in Dublin, Goatstown Road southbound onto Drummartin Road is backed up between Goatstown Avenue Junction and Upper Kilmacud Road Junction. Finally, a reminder that Rathbride Road in Kildare Town will be closed for resurfacing works from today until Friday with diversions in place. And that's the latest traffic and travel news.
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10: 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And we'll talk to Mary Kremen, co-curator of the new Technologies of Peace exhibition at IMA. 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
0: And you're welcome back to the programme. It has been a 2026 to savour for Kate O'Connor, a year which saw her make history, winning gold in the heptathlon at the European Championships in Birmingham just 17 days after doing likewise at the Commonwealth Games in Glasgow. She, in the process, has further established herself as one of the leading names in European and world athletics, and there is a sense that there is plenty more to come from her. After her off-season, she already has her sights on LA 2028. I had the opportunity to catch up with her yesterday and firstly asked how her well-deserved break is going.
11: Yeah, I think that I was so looking forward to my off season, and I've enjoyed just saying yes to things that I've wanted to say yes to. And

0: just be a normal person and not have to be so serious and do everything 100% right. So yeah, it's been lovely to just relax. I would be lying if I said that I hadn't gone back and watched my events at European Championships, because I definitely have. And I think that it was almost nice a couple of weeks later to go back and relive what I had done. And maybe it's somewhat surreal watching myself. And just like, yeah, I saw seeing how competitive I am whenever I'm competing. And yeah, I don't know how well I suppose I did to manage the pressure and the nerves throughout the 2 days. Yeah, it's still somewhat surreal to me that that's me that I'm watching. But yeah, it was obviously an unbelievable experience and another unbelievable year.
1: But first across the line in seven events of the heptathlon, gold for Kate O'Connor. It's an amazing 18-month period, a seventh medal in a major championship. And finally, this one is a gold medal at global or European level. And Kate O'Connor has done it, running a...
2: When we spoke on the radio after the Euros, I don't know, would you remember, you were telling me about a Five Guys burger that you had the night before that was the greatest burger you'd ever eaten after the couple of weeks that you've had. How nice has it been since, or how important has it been since, to be able to just live a normal life? That's like, good. I've been looking, Katie Taylor, Electric Picnic, London Fashion Week, you know, people would say you're making the most out of your off season, which is important, but you're also living the life that most 25-year-olds live that you don't get to live for whatever number of months of the year.
0: Yeah, it's funny because, yeah, so many people have gone to Electric Picnic multiple times before. And yeah, that was my first time ever that like it matched up well with my season, because normally we compete much later in the season, so I would always have to say no to those sort of things. But yeah, it's just been really nice, like mentally, to be able to like chill out and say yes to the things that you want to say yes to, and attend different events and enter different worlds, like the fashion world, and see how that kind of all runs. And yeah, it's just been really nice just to be like a normal 25-year-old that's able to do what she wants when she wants to, and not have to follow such a strict routine and be trying to do everything 100% right. And I think that, yeah, it's been really refreshing for me for the last couple of weeks, just to chill out a little bit and just to reset and want to get back into training and want to put my head down for the next couple of months and hopefully win medals again next year.
2: What's the highlight been?
0: Oh, there's been so many highlights. I've enjoyed so many different things. I don't know if this... Probably the one standout was at Electric Picnic, where I was asked to go side of stage, and I was lucky enough to be able to bring one of my friends alongside with me. And whenever I was asked, I was like, oh, what exactly does that like entail? And my friend Aoife was like, yes, we are going. And later on that day, she said to me, she was like, thank you so much for bringing me, like, this experience has been unbelievable. She was like, you don't understand. She's like, I'll never have this experience again. She's like, you will, but I'll never experience anything like this again. And I thought that, like, in that moment was one of the first times where like one of my friends or someone close to me has basically looked at me and said, like, the life that you're living isn't normal and not everybody gets to experience these experiences. And she was just really appreciative that I brought her along and I suppose into my world and let her experience it too. And it gave me a little bit of a rain check to be like, I need to appreciate the moments as well and enjoy everything that's being offered to me off the back of the success that I've had.
2: At what point now do you have to put the head down and get back into pre-season? I know it's important to enjoy the balance, but you're still doing it as an elite athlete. You're still, you know, living life to a standard that a lot of us, when we're on our holidays or on our downtime, don't have to live to. But when does the head firmly have to get back in now to pre-season and looking ahead to 2027?
0: Yeah, so I have another couple of weeks of remote training. So I had 3 weeks of like fully off doing nothing, and then the last 2 weeks of remote training. Now that I'm home, I'm back into doing some like different things with my sponsors. So today I'm here in Nace for the Community Sports Fund, where there's 16 different sports clubs here, and we're giving them their award, which is really exciting. I'm also going to LA next week to scout out the grounds for the Olympics, which is also really exciting. And then the 13th of October is when I am back training fully, doing all my technical work. So I suppose I am training at the moment. And yeah, it's not technical work.

0: just like aerobic work and strength work?
1: When we look at it, you know, the run of success you had, even over like 17 days, like to back up Commonwealths with the Euros is just phenomenal. But, you know, PBs overall, you know, twice this year, seven consecutive major championships to medal. Do you embrace the fact that the hunter is now well and truly the hunted, that you are the person that in previous, even away from the domestic previous, which were completely biased and want you to, you know, succeed, that internationally you are now seen as, if you beat Kate O'Connor, you're going to have a fairly good chance of winning, you know, a gold medal?
0: Yeah, it's strange. I suppose I'm still kind of like coming to terms with that, but maybe in a way it's great that I'm still a little bit naive to that. Like I don't know if it's really within my personality to turn up and think that I'm the best. I don't know if that'll ever be in my personality. And I think that maybe that's one of my strengths, in that I pay a lot of respect to everyone. But maybe it's also a heptathlon thing or a heptathlete thing, and that I know how hard I work. So I can only imagine how hard all the other girls work. And I think that, yeah, I give a lot of respect to everyone. In saying that, I obviously believe in myself and I feel like I'm fully capable of beating everybody whenever I'm standing on the line. But I'm never naive enough to think that somebody's not going to try and put it up to me. And it's also all the girls that I'm competing against, I've competed against now for a long, long time. I've been on the circuit for a lot of years. And I think that a lot of the girls that I'm competing against, a lot of the older girls are now starting to retire. And it's mainly now all the girls that I've been competing against are in and out of the competition. So, yeah, it's kind of, I suppose, strange that I'm now on top of the podium with some of the girls that I used to be finishing 10th, 11th, 12th with still competing alongside me. But yeah, I don't know. It's obviously fun for me because I've figured out how to excel and how to become a medalist. And yeah, I'm just enjoying it.
1: Listen, just a final question. You mentioned LA, and like I'm loath to talk too much to athletes, you know, 2 years out from an Olympics about what it's going to be like. But you know, you're not hiding away from the fact that it's on your radar. You're not hiding away from the fact that you want to maintain this level of success that you've had. How much belief do you have that there's still very significant areas for improvement, that the Kate O'Connor that we will see in LA in 2028 will be, I don't know if considerably is the right word to use, but will maybe be noticeably better than the Kate O'Connor that has achieved all that you've achieved across 2025 and 2026?
0: Yeah, I think that like I finished 2025 and I felt like I had so much more to gain into 2026. And I think that I finished 2026 and I feel like I have so much more to gain in 2027. And I think we've found a training program that really works for me. And we've got a team around me that I really trust and I believe in. And I think that they all have my best intentions at heart. And I think that it's really difficult to find in an individual sport, having people around you that like fully back you and believe in you, and maybe believe in you as much as you believe in yourself, if not more. So I think I'm really lucky with that setup. I also have great sponsors around me and I'm backed really well. And I feel like I've just been given every single opportunity to be on the top of the podium in LA. And I think that then it really comes down to me just putting in the work over the next couple of years. And I think that I've not felt like I've maxed out in any of my events. I would have probably liked to have competed even better this year than I did. But I think that just with the cards that I was dealt, I did the best with what I had. It's also hard to score huge scores in championships. And I think that's something else that needs to be looked at, in that like I could possibly score way bigger scores in a timetable that's more favorable to multi-events. But it obviously has to fit around all the other events in championships. So yeah, I think that I'm just really excited to continue developing, hopefully staying injury free. And yeah, I think that really the sky's the limit. I don't have any sort of marker that I want to hit because I don't know where my ceiling is. But I think that that's really exciting.
1: Yeah, great place to be. Kate, thank you not just for your time today, but thank you for some brilliant days over the course of the year. It's been a joy to watch. And I love the relationship between yourself and your dad and the fact that the two of you are doing this on the world stage together, which is brilliant for those of us who have little people in our lives as well. So listen, continued success. And thank you so much for your time on the program.
0: Thank you. See ya.
2: That's Kate O'Connor chatting yesterday, and as she mentioned, Spar and Eurospar have teamed up with her as an ambassador for their 2026 Community Sports Fund, and the €60,000 initiative will support 30 grassroots sports clubs across Ireland, helping local communities and clubs that are hungry for success. A reminder, as always, you can WhatsApp the programme 087 032 32 32. You can text us to 51551. You can email insightsport@rte.ie. A lot of reaction once again on the programme in advance of the UEFA Nations League game against Israel on Sunday. Paul in Sligo has been in touch. Read the Irish football team. The Irish women's basketball team played Israel a couple of months ago. Not a whimper from anybody. Why? I'd have to take you to task on that, Paul, because there was quite a considerable whimper, quite a bit of it that we covered on the programme. And you know, Bernard O'Byrne, the chief executive of Basketball Ireland at the time, did quite a bit of media. You can no doubt listen back to those items on the RT Listen app. Great to hear the Irish girls doing so well in the boxing. This is from Emmett. Let's hope for at least a silver. But why is it okay to fight the Russian girls with their new gear and their new flags? Why is Israel so different? Please address this. That's Emmett's view. Michael has been in touch with us as well. Israeli athletes and swimmers took part in the recent European Championships. Why did no one ask Mark English, Kate O'Connor or Rashida Adeleke to refuse to compete? Or why did nobody ask Mona McSharry not to compete? Pure hypocrisy to pressurise the soccer players. That's a sense of what's coming into us. If you want to join that conversation, you can WhatsApp is 087 032 32 32. You can text us to 51551 or you can email insightsport@rte.ie. We are going to switch attention and we're going to look ahead to Sunday's Club Orange FAI Women's FAI Cup Final. We're going to do that in the company of Pearl Slattery after the break. Stay with us.
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4: So the 2026 Club Orange Women's FAI Cup final takes place at Tallaght Stadium on Sunday. Last year's double winners Athlone Town will face Shelburne. Athlone currently hold a 12-point lead over Shells and Galway in the Premier Division table. And Athlone will be crowned three in a row champions if Galway don't take full points against Wexford in their game in hand. On Saturday, it is fair to say it's a meeting of two clubs that has been a rivalry which has defined the women's domestic game in recent years. And the Shelburne captain Pearl Slattery is hoping to add more silverware to what has been a glittering career. And at the age of 37, even she is losing count of how many cup finals this weekend marks for her.
5: Yeah, and look, fairly lucky too. There's not many players that say that played in 9 or 10, I think this is my 10th now cup final, but look, I don't take them for granted either. We weren't obviously in it last year, and I think when you're not in it, you go, Jesus, you miss it. And that's why I love this week of all weeks. I love the build up, I love days like this. And talking to the lads in TG Card earlier, and you're saying they're probably sick of us now, because my early years, you know, there was no big build up, there was none of this attention. So that's what I say to our young players at the time, you know, it wasn't always like this, so don't take it for granted.

0: season, all of those were games you were probably brought on in or taken off in or whatever else. Like, you know, what do you put your longevity, your ability to still play at the level you're playing at too?
1: Yeah, I think it's just commitment and dedication, isn't it? Like I was saying to someone earlier, I don't really think about retiring or talk about retiring. I still feel good. I've always been told play as long as you can, because you'll be out again for many years thinking you miss it, you'll miss being around the girls, you'll miss being in the dressing room. But look, I'm not silly either. At one point you're going to have to call it a day. Nobody will have to tell me, I'll know myself when that day is. But I think it's, yeah, that commitment and dedication. Like even, you know, in off season I would do a lot of different activity, sports, keep the body fresh. I always enjoy like 2 or 3 weeks where I completely switch off. It's really important that you do that, but then it's full focus on keeping the body right and staying fresh. Like,
0: but between on-field matters, training, and off-field matters, like football is your life. Football has always been your life, and it's never easy, but it's you can do it with a smile on your face when you're so engrossed in it.
1: Ah, yeah, I love it. Like obviously, Shell's been a huge part of my life now the last decade. You know, no matter what's gone on in your life, that's been a constant. I obviously work in the FAI, and yeah, whenever I do have to stop, it'd be probably weird not going to training and games, because I've just been so in it the last, I don't know, many 14 years now. So look, I love every minute. If I didn't love it, you wouldn't do it. But for me, you know, it doesn't feel like work, doesn't feel like a chore going out to training. I love it, and maybe because I know I'm closer to the end, you probably appreciate your training nights and your match days more than ever, you know.
0: Are you envious of those younger players when you look at, like, and obviously your day job, you're involved in growing the game in Leinster. Are you envious of where the game is at now for young women starting out, girls starting out, and maybe more so where it can go in the next couple of years in Ireland?
1: Oh, absolutely. I speak to our young players all the time on that. As I always said, even playing in League of Ireland grounds now, or the environment that we have, the top coaches, how clubs now are respecting their women's teams. It wasn't always like that. Even 4-2 cup finals in the league that I've played in, you know, we're probably in local pitches and stuff. Then all of a sudden you're in the Aviva, now we're in obviously the home of women's football and talent. And yeah, look, it just always hasn't been like that. Sometimes you look at it and go, you know, I wish I was a bit younger. And even like people now say, when I was growing up, wouldn't have known the Irish team existed, wouldn't have had female role models, wouldn't have had the visibility, you wouldn't have been on TV. You know, there'd probably been 20, 30 people at our games the first few seasons of the league, probably our family and friends, and nobody else really cared about us. So look, it's in a brilliant position, brilliant spot, but I think everybody that cares about the women's game in this country, we have to keep driving forward, keep driving the league forward as well.
0: Did you ever have the chance to go away?
1: No, because I wouldn't have known about it at the time, like England, Scotland. It was only when we were kind of maybe starting our shells it came about, but no, never really. I remember Noel moved to Scotland at that time. But look, to be honest, probably no, I'd never had the chance. Probably something I didn't really look to do either, to be honest. I just loved playing in Ireland. I loved the league, and I, you know, obviously now I've moved from Raheny to Shells, and you end up finding a club that you love, that means so much to you. That's a big part of your life. It'll be a big part of my life for the rest of my life. So I look at my career with Shells, it's something I'm very proud of. And yeah, no, I wouldn't change that in that sense, but in terms of how the game's growing and how big it's getting now for young girls, yeah, you're probably a bit like, I wish that was 10 years ago.
0: But how far are we off a situation where players can stay here and have a career here and still challenge to be part of the international team? Like, there's still a bridge there that needs to be built, isn't there?
1: Yeah, I think we're still a bit away from that. Like, you've seen some quality players though in our league, you know, like even Avian, what was this year? Like, I mean, she was training 2 or 3 times a week with us a game on the weekend. She's obviously doing her bit, so, but she was in the women's national team, but it's possible. But when she wanted to go up another level, she felt like she had to move abroad. So yeah, I think we're still a couple of years away on that, but I think it's growing and getting there year on year. But yeah, unfortunately for now we're a feeder league, I think.
0: You mentioned you know, being at a club that values the women's game. It's kind of fitting that here we are for the showpiece, that it's two clubs for whom there's parity between the men's teams and the women's teams, or maybe people believe in saying that alone, you know, the women's team have a greater profile. It's for what's we market as a celebration of the women's game. It's kind of fitting it's the two clubs that have made it.
1: Yeah, absolutely. I think Alan deserve a lot of credit. I think you're right. I think their women's team probably comes first down there, and rightly so. They've been more successful, they've drove the standards forward. I think they've highlighted the club at Longtown now are known because of their women's team, and the club should be backing it, every club should be backing it, but it's not always the case, as you said, and very grateful now. Obviously when we come under the one banner that we became the one club, we're equal, we get that respect, it's there from the fans, that's why we've such a big connection with them, but the club back us as well. And like you said, I think people nearly see Shells not alone, they're like, oh, them two again, but I think both clubs deserve a lot of credit. Over the years, out of 5 or 6 finals, it's been us both, and yeah, there's been some cracking games along the way, some weird results, but I think I think we're in for some game Sunday, and it's one I look forward to.
0: Do you concede that they'll probably go on and win the league? they need a point from three games, one of which is yourselves.
1: And look, I think unfortunately for us, we probably just some performances got away from us a little bit, but it's a good learning for the group. I think obviously, you know, Sean came in, he was new,

0: He's been amazing with us, by the way. We've had some new girls as well. And look, I think overall, we look, there's probably one or two games or a few draws that we think, you know, we really should have won the game, but we didn't. And look, the league table doesn't lie. Alone will have won more games than others, or there's certain games you think they're going to draw this and they get a goal out of nowhere, and credit to them if they do. But for us, still a lot to play for, the league, you know, it's first year now, there's a European place up for second. So look, we can park the league for now and focus on Sunday, but still a lot to play for. Well, as well,
1: the cliche will be, does it add a little bit of pressure to Shells that this is the big chance for silverware this Sunday? But then again, you've a dressing room of players that are so used to starting every year with a demand for silverware.
0: Yeah, no, I don't think the pressure's on us. I think they're favourites going into Sunday, and rightly so let them be. Look, we've shown this season when a cup final comes about that we can perform when needed in the All-Ireland Cup, obviously such a special day. But you know, there's pressure on us then. We wanted to win that trophy more than, you know, there's three trophies up for grab. You want to try and win them all. We've won one, and we see Sunday as an opportunity to finish the season with two trophies. And I think clubs up and down the league love to be in that position. I think we have to take a zoom out. Obviously, people are obviously talking about the last two weekends in the league. We've probably been disappointed with our performances. We've lost two games, but it's not the end of the world. We're still in a great position. Yeah, I don't see any pressure on us on Sunday. We have a chance to win our second bit of silverware, and I mean, what an opportunity that is for the group.
1: Just to finish, I know you're an employee of the FAI. It's a difficult time for people involved in football in the country, for people involved in the FAI, and listen, no doubt you've sympathy for the situation the men's team have found themselves in this week.
0: Yeah, look, it's difficult for the players, I feel for them, but look, I think it's been difficult for everyone on and off the pitch. I don't think anybody kind of wanted it, and yeah, it's hard to look at, but look, the decision's been made now to play the game, and I think that's what we have to do and go do it and then hopefully move on from it. But yeah, look, you feel for everybody. I think it's a very, very difficult situation for them, and yeah, look, let's just focus on the game. It's going to be played, they have to play it, so let's just get on with it.
1: That's Pearl Slattery chatting on behalf of Chadwicks, who are partners of Shelburne FC.
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0: Children of Tuam, Jan Carson on finding inspiration in hotels and technologies of peace, a new exhibition at Emma. Aganish Toshe Naoma, the Prishgilt and the Nocta, Le Marian Nihuluan.
1: Gormagat the Rick Agusgamani Tirib. When Wachtron Verica Donald Trump, yes, as a ask, Eg Cohenal General to the National Ninti in Nuauruch, Le Argon Tiana, Gerstapun Cogolish in Iran, Realtis Terran, O Arm Nuclear Hall, Agusugshe Fulariv, Gavetiche and Foblocht Islmach, Iskris Erfad, Morinian or Marga, Le Derecholish Goga. 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
0: Tuesday night, you're very welcome along to Arena as always. Tonight, we'll be talking to producer Liam Neeson and actor Monica Dolan about the new film The Lost Children of Tuam. Jan Carson on her new short collection of microfiction inspired by her numerous hotel visits over the years, No Vacancy. And we talk to Mary Kremen, the co-curator of the new Technologies of Peace exhibition at IMA. You can text us on 51551. Our WhatsApp is 0870 32 32 32. And you can, of course, email arena@rte.ie. To start us tonight, what happened at the Tuam Mother and Baby Home is far from a closed chapter of Irish history. It's an ongoing story. Right now, forensic excavations are actively underway at the former Bon Secours Institution to recover and identify the remains of the 796 infants and children who died there. The woman who brought this to light is, of course, the amateur historian Catherine Corliss. Her remarkable investigation is now the subject of a major new feature film, The Lost Children of Tuam, which opens in Irish cinemas this weekend. The film stars the BAFTA award-winning actor Monica Dolan, whose transformative performances in Appropriate Adult and Mr. Bates vs. the Post Office have made her one of the most compelling screen performers working today. And it's the brainchild of none other than Liam Neeson, who was so moved by reading Catherine of Catherine Corliss's relentless campaign, he decided to take on his first major role as producer. Recently, I was lucky enough to sit down

0: with Monica Dolan and Liam Neeson to talk about the film. But before that, let's listen to something from The Lost Children of Tuam. In this scene, Monica Dolan as Catherine Corliss is interviewing local women about their memories of the Tuam mother and baby home for an essay she's preparing for a history course.
1: That's the old wall of the home. All that's left now.
2: Do the nuns tend the grotto?
1: The nuns? No. The neighbours do it now.
2: Paddy Dooley started that back in the 70s, when the estate was built.
1: Sure, that's where the bones were found.
2: Well, that's right. I remember that.
1: Bones?
2: When?
1: When was it?
2: Oh, 70-something, mid-70s.
1: Two boys saw them.
2: What bones were they?
1: From way back. The famine. 18-something. Were they not from the home, Nora?
2: I heard famine bones.
1: I don't know.
0: Monica Dolan and Liam Neeson, you're both very welcome to Arena. Liam, I want to go back to the very beginning of this. What was it about Dan Barry's 2017 New York Times piece about Tuam that made you want to get involved?
3: Well, it was... I've been thinking about this a lot over the years. It's 9 years now. I had a build-up of rage after I read it. I read it about four times. I was embarrassed. I was brought up an Irish Catholic, altar boy for a bunch of years. Leaving all that aside, I had a rage. And I remember thinking, whatever my status might be in the film industry, I want to do something about this, i.e. putting it on a cinema screen. And I called my friend, Jules Daly. He's a fantastic producer, worked under with Ridley Scott and Tony Scott for 20 years. We've become very, very dear friends. And I called her and I said, Jules, I'm going to send you this article. Will you please read it? And she got back 10 minutes later and said, let's do something about this. That was it in a nutshell. I have no design to be a producer. Never did have. But this just upset me to a huge extent.
0: And Monica, when Liam and his team brought Rebecca Linkovitz's script to you, what was your immediate gut reaction to that?
4: Well, I mean, it was really, really excellent drama and brilliant storytelling. I'd heard on the news about it before. I'd heard in 2014. I mean, it was very widespread. So I knew roughly about the story. And I was immediately interested in Catherine Corliss because she seemed like somebody who was reasonably shy and used to working and serving the community on her own and loved doing research. And that can be quite a solitary enterprise. And I suppose I thought that anybody else could have had all of the information that Catherine Corliss had and not be able to put it together in the way that she did. Also, not necessarily have the drive to push forward with what she believed. So it was a real no-brainer. I mean, she's just the most extraordinary person to explore. And also someone that I think it's perfect for her story to be told on film because so much of what we see is her studying and thinking. And, you know, with film, you see thoughts more than anything. So I was very proud to try and present her on film.
0: Yeah, a lot of the role is quite solitary. It's those moments when Catherine is researching or by herself.
4: Yes.
0: Is that a challenge as an actor?
4: Well, I mean, it's always nice to have another actor there. But I think as long as you're very clear about what you're thinking, then, yeah, you know, then that's interesting. I mean, there are so many points where pennies are dropping for her. depending on what

0: she's looking at, or also moments when other people are talking to her and she's having realizations. I think one of my favorite scenes is when her husband Aidan's doing the dinner, played by Andrew Bennett, and he's sort of chatting away and she's thinking the opposite to him all the way through the scene, but she doesn't say anything. And I think you can kind of tell that she probably spends quite a lot of her life waiting for other people to catch up and trying to stay patient, I guess.
1: Liam, as I understand it, you went directly to Catherine Corliss's kitchen in Tuam to have a cup of tea with her. What do you recall of that meeting?
2: Just how ordinary everything was. How ordinary she was. Extraordinary, of course. Here's this wee housewife, her family are reared, her lovely husband, a couple of cats, wee dog, sitting, talking about this fucking horror that she uncovered. 796 babies. It was so ordinary. And she's lovely to talk to, you know. So her garden too, of course. And yeah, we sat for a few hours and loved talking to Aidan too, and left, and that was the last time I saw her, you know. We kept in touch, emailed and stuff like that over the years, you know. I did ask her, I remember. I it was a few hours of listening, mainly. But I did say to her at one point, I said, Catherine, if and when this comes to push comes to shove and we make this film, please be patient. Please be patient. Schindler's List took 11 years or something. It may take several years, I said, you know. And she was. She and Aidan, you know.
1: Monica, you met her as well. That's obviously a slightly different experience for you, given that you're about to play her. What did you take from those meetings?
0: I think the thing that I noticed immediately, because, I mean, I'd read the Dan Barry article, obviously, and I'd seen Frank Barry sent me a sort of pack, a research pack of different documentaries, and, you know, given what she's talking about most of the time on the documentaries and how she's being portrayed in pictures, I didn't expect somebody so impish and naughty and with, you know, with such an incredible sense of humour and a really beautiful sense of glee about her. And she just came across as a really generous soul, and Aidan's hilarious. As soon as I got there, Frank, I went with Frank, and he started laughing, and I said, what's going on? And we looked round, and they'd actually rolled a red carpet out of their front door. so we took a few pictures of that. And, it's such a lovely, warm home. And there's a big field at the back, and they've got their dog Shadow, who's a cross between a Newfoundland and a collie, and is absolutely enormous. He looks like a bear. And I think he's called Shadow because he follows her around all the time. So, yeah, I think I went in thinking I was going to spend a lot of time looking at documents and having very serious conversations. And those conversations were had, but she showed me the model, three-dimensional model that she made of the mother and baby home, because there are so few pictures, in order that she could have some kind of full perception of it and also try and convey it to the survivors and say, this is the room that you might have been born in, or this is the room that your mother would have been brought into. So she was showing me all that, and but then I sort of got a sense that, you know, I mean, she trained in art, and I got a sense of more of her as a whole person. And that's when we sort of went into the garden and had a proper walk and a proper talk. And it's not easy to ask her questions because she's so inquisitive. She wants to find out all about you, but I did my best.
1: I'm really interested that, Monica, both of your parents are Irish. So what did that mean for you in terms of both researching the role and then coming

0: terms with the history that's presented here?
1: It's really, really interesting in terms of them and their attitude. So they've been in the UK since the late 1950s. My father's no longer with us, but I remember how difficult it was for my mum to watch the film Spotlight, for example. There was a long build-up of us talking about it before she said that she would decide to watch it. And then we talked about it a lot afterwards. I think also they both, my dad was still alive when Philomena came out, and we all watched that. And there was sort of a sadness and a shame. I could sense that, but also a sense of relief, I think, from them, because really, once the truth comes out, I think it's obviously upsetting and painful, but it's actually a relief, because then you've got somewhere to start from, haven't you?
0: Your accent is absolutely flawless.
1: No thanks to my parents, because they came from the wrong area.
0: Well, so I wanted to ask you, after I saw the film, how did you come to find that? What was that process?
1: Oh, well, that was working with Paul, who's a really brilliant dialect coach. And also, actually, so I did lots of specific work through the script with him. And, you know, you have to be really patient. And I also actually like having something technical like that to work on, because it takes your mind off, you know, the really huge things that you're trying to deal with. But also, Catherine was extremely generous. After we had our walk in the garden, you know, I said, do you mind if I record you? And she actually talked about her mother a bit, which was quite telling and quite useful. And also something that I do, or I've done the last couple of times, that I've been playing real people, which I've found really useful, if they're approachable, which Catherine was, is to just record their life, them telling their life story, maybe in 15 minutes. And that's incredibly useful, because you've got them, but you've got their voice as well. And Catherine also, Andrew Bennett had all of his lines recorded by Aidan, so I asked Catherine to do mine, and that was really useful as well.
0: Liam, I mean, as an actor and as a filmmaker, how do you view the role of a feature film like this in confronting the past? Look, I suppose the question is, what can feature films do that maybe journalism or documentaries can't?
2: Well, that image on a screen, a big screen, you can show it to millions of people at the same time, you know? Certainly with streaming services, which every film ends up there, you know? You have an immediate audience, you know? Which is great. Which is what I want for our film, you know? For people to see, learn of this story. The state of Ireland, certainly from 1922 on, and the Catholic Church were hand in glove, as Joyce famously put it once, you know. That has to be shared, you know. And as a republic, yes, we have a duty to look at our past and try and correct it, you know, certainly in the eyes of the world, you know.
0: Liam, the excavation and the forensic work is continuing at the Tuam site, and the ultimate goal is the remains of the children will be identified and then returned to their families. When audiences walk out of the cinema having seen this, what feeling do you hope that the film leaves with them?
2: That's so hard to answer, honestly. You know, this lady, Monica, she's an absolutely brilliant actress. But even I dislike talking about the film in terms of that was a great performance. This was a wonderful. I hate using words like this with this. I've never produced before, and this is what it is. And it's and Frank Berry has directed it. He's just allowed the story to breathe into the final horror of what this lady uncovers, you know. So what am I trying to say? Just for audiences to come away and be moved, of course. Deeply moved.

0: is an extraordinary piece of work, and I can't recommend it highly enough for audiences. Monica Dolan, Liam Neeson, thanks so much for joining us on the programme.
1: Pleasure.
2: Thank you.
0: The Lost Children of Tuam opens in cinemas this Friday.
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0: That's some new music for you on tonight's Arena. That's Glasgow's Dylan John Thomas. The song's called Heaven Knows You're Lonely. And the album, Nothing Here Worth Taking, is out on the 9th of October. If you fancy seeing him play live, he'll be in Dublin, Belfast and Cork in December. Jan Carson is one of the most distinctive voices in contemporary Irish fiction. A Belfast-based writer from Ballymena, she's known for blending the everyday realities of Northern Ireland with elements of the surreal and the magical. Her award-winning novels and short story collections include The Firestarters, which won the European Union Prize for Literature, The Raptures, and her 2026 book Few and Far Between. Her work has brought her all over the world, from Westport to Toulouse, from Toronto to Katoomba, I don't know where that is either, and with that travel has come lots and lots and lots of hotel stays, which inspired her to write her latest collection of microfictions in her new book, No Vacancy. She is also the most important person on tonight's programme from Ballymena. Jan Carson, you're very welcome.
1: Rick, thank you so much. I've never been elevated beyond Liam before. This is brilliant.
0: First time for everything.
1: Yeah.
0: You write that you've spent more times in hotels than in your own house in the last few years. So at what point did you think that those moments and those nights and those weeks spent in hotels might be worthy of a book?
1: Well, actually, I've been collecting these for quite a wee while. So my process when I'm traveling, and I do travel quite a bit, is it's very difficult to work on a long form project. And yet anyone who knows me knows how grumpy I get if I'm not writing. So I tend to travel with a wee notebook in the hope that something might inspire me while I'm staying in a hotel or traveling. And lo and behold, a lot of weird things have happened over the last 5 years. So this is basically a little kind of snapshot of every strange thing that has happened to me in a hotel since after the pandemic.
0: And you've written microfictions before, but just for people who aren't familiar with the term microfictions, what does that involve?
1: So microfictions are really teeny tiny little stories. You might have heard of Flash, and Flash is about 1500 words and under. Micro is usually under 300. So previously I have two postcard stories collections, and they literally fit on the back of a postcard.
0: That's an extraordinarily hard thing to do and still create a compelling story, a funny story, an interesting story, a thought-provoking story. Is that a muscle you have to continually work?
1: I think it's the kind of wannabe poet in me, Rick. I'm always jealous of poets because they can have a kind of singular thought like, oh my goodness, what a lovely tree. And if I had that thought, I'm not going to write a novel about that. There's no form kind of to place a small, perfectly formed thought or a little moment until I discovered writing these postcard stories, and then it just worked. So I guess they're almost like tiny little anecdotes, and you can usually tell an anecdote in about a minute, unless you're like the boring uncle in Dairy Girls who takes a wee bit longer.
0: You've described hotels as neither here nor concretely there, which is fair. So what is it about that kind of liminal space that inspires you?
1: I think there's a couple of things. First of all, it's the space itself. Like, they tend to be a collection of folks that wouldn't usually be in the same space together, all on the way to somewhere else. And that seems to provoke strange stories. So I'm often looking at my fellow guests around the breakfast buffet or around the swimming pool and inventing things about them. But I also think there's this thing that it does to me as a writer, because I can be anybody that I want to be in a hotel. So sometimes I tell awful lies when I check in, like, oh my goodness, it's so nice to get a break from the children, and I don't have any children. But I just love that ability that these are people who don't know who you are, so you could be anything you want to be there.
0: Is that quite liberating?
1: It is, and it's incredibly kind of like creatively inspiring. So I often find in these liminal spaces, hotels definitely, but also trains, airport lounges, spaces that are not, they're between one place and the next, that my imagination feels kind of unencumbered and it can go to all sorts of strange places. There's also something about sleep deprivation that I think really helps as well, and I'm often jet lagged in a hotel.
0: I want to look into some of the inspiration for some of the stories that's in this collection. In So Much Water, So Close to Home, Castlebar, Ireland. I can take it that you didn't share a sauna with a dead man.
1: No, but there's two stories about the same hotel in this collection in Castlebar, which I stayed in 5 days before Christmas, and I was the last resident in a very large hotel with motion sensitive lights. So I felt like it was just like a little spotlight on me. And then halfway through, I went for a swim and I went into the sauna. And this is a space, 200 bedrooms hotel, I thought no one was in. And there was just one man fast asleep in the sauna. So I had a real moment of like, how long has he been in there? Like, is he alive or dead? And that's where that story came from.
0: One of the things that actually happened to you, as I understand it, is you swam in a haunted swimming pool in America. Tell me about that.
1: Well, this is the Milwaukee Athletic Club, which is listed as one of the most haunted hotels in America. Did I know that when I booked my ticket? No, I did not. There's actually a whole floor on this. I think it's the sixth floor, which is blocked out. So if you stand outside it, you can see every window is blocked up and the lift won't stop there. And I was swimming in the swimming pool above it and I just kept feeling something drag me down and went to the bar afterwards and the barman was like, oh yeah, that's because the sixth floor is haunted. There was a murder there. And I said, okay, I really will not be staying here again in this hotel.
0: Why would anybody stay in a hotel with an entirely blocked off floor? Immediately you think you're in the opening sequence of a film you don't want to be in.
1: Exactly. And there's something just a bit enticing about wanting to stop on the sixth floor and also going, no, the last place I want to be is the sixth floor of this hotel.
0: When it comes to microfictions like this, and I mean, I suppose to your short stories and your novels in general, is humour something that's important?
1: Yeah, I was getting the taxi out here tonight and I was rereading some of these and I was tittering away at them and then going, oh, you're not allowed to laugh at your own stories. But they're just, I think the flip side of staying in hotels a lot by yourself is that it can be quite lonely sometimes. The author Lizzie Caldwell and I keep up an ongoing text message chain about all of the late night meal deals that we've had in bed and travel lodges, and it just helps to take the edge off the loneliness. And I think humour is another thing that helps with that. So, you know, when you are sitting in a room by yourself while you know your family are maybe having a key event at home and you can find something to laugh at or a little story in the midst of it, it makes the whole experience a little bit less lonely and a little bit more meaningful.
0: It's something that is part of most lives of writers when they reach a certain point and they're asked to go to festivals or they're asked to, you seem to do a lot of it, and you and I've known each other for a long time. It does seem like you're away more often than not. Is it something that you embrace? Is it something that you enjoy?
1: Do you know, the older I get, the more I like the being there and not so much the getting there. So
0: always.
1: I'm going to fly to Chicago tomorrow and dear only knows what will happen in hotels in the Midwest. I won't be staying in Milwaukee again. But if I could snap my fingers and be there, it would be great. It's all of the kind of downtime in planes and trains and automobiles that gets a bit tiring. But I think, you know, I've talked to people about these stories. It's not just a familiar story for writers. Anyone who's a jobbing artist, a musician, and quite a lot of business people as well spend a lot of time in travel lodges and budget hotels. And so it is a familiar world to a lot of folks, and to others, they're like, oh my goodness, your life is so glamorous. How many hotels has it been this year?
0: But writers, not all of them, but some seem to find hotels as being fertile ground for stories. I mean, everything from Emer McBride's Strange Hotel a couple of years ago to M.R. James in the latter part of the 19th century to Agatha Christie. Why do you think that is?
1: Oh gosh, I could do a PhD on this, and there's a little essay at the start of the collection about the hotel in fiction. I think it, for me, it is typified by Christie's response to hotels. So literally every single time a hotel is mentioned in Agatha Christie, there's a mistaken identity or a doppelganger.

0: doppelganger. So someone is pretending to be somebody they're not. And if you know anything about Agatha Christie's story, you know that she famously disappeared for 11 days, turned up in a hotel in Harrogate with an assumed name, pretending to be someone else. And I think it's just such a fertile ground for writers, this idea that you can go to a space and you can take on an assumed identity, you can be something else. The hotel allows us to kind of play out some of our fantasies. And I saw that again and again and again over the books I read which featured hotels.
1: There's something incredibly alluring as a reader if you come across a collection like this, which is wonderfully thin, and you think to yourself, I can read this in a single day, particularly if you're going through a writing, a reading drought, and maybe you haven't read for a little while. Is that something that makes it exciting to put a book like that out into the world, thinking that there will be people who've maybe fallen off the wagon who might fall back on again?
0: Yeah, I mean, as somebody always thinks, you know what, poetry collections aren't very good value for money. I am stressing that there are 60 of these little stories in here, and they're a little bit like boiled sweets. You can pop them in your mouth, but you're going to be sucking on them for a very long time. They kind of linger with you. But it is, it's a gorgeous gift book. It's produced by No Alibis Press, which is up in Belfast. And I have to say that it's also got these beautiful illustrations through it by Rory Jeffers, who's Oliver Jeffers' brother.
1: Yeah, how did they come across? Because they make an interesting part of the book.
0: How did they come about?
1: Yeah.
0: Well, with Postcard Stories, they were illustrated, and I love that kind of juxtaposition of having some visual art along with my words. And I love Rory's work, so I approached him. And it's always great to collaborate on things. And one of the beautiful things that's come out of this that I'll maybe talk to you about again is the musician and songwriter Kieran Lavery has already written a suite of 5 songs in response to this. So we'll be performing at the International Arts Festival up in Belfast in October. But totally open to bookings if anybody else wants to invite us to their hotel to perform. Kieran's songs are gorgeous.
1: Oh, a hotel tour. That's absolutely perfect.
0: Maybe with a paired cocktail.
1: I want to ask you about Agatha Christie, because there's celebrations
0: please
1: this
0: do,
1: year.
0: Rick.
1: I know you've been just waiting to just get your own work out of the way and talk about Agatha. There's celebrations this year marking the 100th anniversary of the murder of Roger Ackroyd, which is one of her most famous novels. You're taking part in some of the events. It is a long-standing passion of yours.
0: I know. Sure, have we got another hour to talk about Agatha? No. So the British Library have a gorgeous retrospective exhibition with all sorts of beautiful things opening at the end of October, and I have got an invite to opening night, so I'm really hoping to get to meet some of the family there. And then I'll also be doing a panel with some other writers hosted by Jeremy Vine at the British Library. And then I hate to talk about The Rivals, but I have an adaptation of a story about Agatha Christie as a radio drama on Radio 4 on the BBC in October. Other radio stations do exist. And that was really fun to work on. So, Agatha continues to be my favourite thing, apart from myself, to talk about.
1: I saw a picture of you the other day. You're part of this exhibition at the European Parliament called Sulamach. It celebrates Irish writing. Tell me a little bit about that, about the photos, about the writers that are involved.
0: Yeah, it's absolutely gorgeous. I have a residency in Brussels next month, so I'm going to go and visit it in person. They're all taken by the incredible photographer Conor Horgan. And there's, I think, about slightly more than a dozen writers in there, and he's tried to capture the essence of kind of their work and what it kind of means to him. So for me, he wanted whimsy, and for some reason that meant standing in a hedge. So it does come across as almost kind of Narnian like, but the whole process of getting it was very prickly and a bit kind of damp and muddy, but it looks gorgeous.
1: You do look like you're attempting to hide from somebody or jump out of it.
0: Yeah, I mean, you know me, I don't actually like dogs, but I think my favourite one is Sarah Baum's one, which is in there and with her dogs, and he's just really captured her, but definitely worth seeing, and I think that will hopefully tour a little bit after it comes away from Brussels.
1: You are heading away tomorrow.
0: Yep.
1: For 3 months. 3 months is an extraordinary amount of time to be away for work purposes. What's going on there? What does that involve? Is that a series of events and tours and residencies? What's taking you away?
0: Yeah, just a little bit of everywhere. I'm for Chicago in the morning for some universities, and then I've Budapest for the book festival there. I've Brussels, I've Paris, I've London a couple of times, back to the States, back to London. And right at the end of it, I have treated myself to 5 days in Devon to go on an Agatha Christie pilgrimage, because I have never been grain to grain way, and that is my Christmas treat to myself, to go to Agatha's house.
1: And you're also one of the judges this year on the Frances McBride

0: short story competition. I can't ask you questions like, how is that going? But what's that process been like?
1: This is my second year judging, and it is absolutely gorgeous. For me, it's a unique competition because it has the radio element paired up with it. And so we're looking really strongly at voice. And we've picked the 10 on the shortlist, and they're an exceptional bunch of stories. So I'm not going to say any more, no matter how much you pay me. But I think you'll all be a real wide range of voices and topics this year. So really looking forward to hearing what the actors do with them now.
0: We'll find that out in the space of a few weeks' time. What's it like being part of the grouping of Irish writers from both north and south of the border that exists today? Because it's one of those questions that gets asked all the time about what an incredible time this is for Irish writers. Is that something that you feel? Is it something that you feel part of? Is it something that you find opens doors for you when you do leave the country?
1: I think it's the biggest blessing, and I don't use that word lightly, that has come from writing, and a real unexpected one. I did not expect to have so much support and so much community, and it is genuine. There are a few agents out there, but most of the Irish writers are absolute salt of the earth, and it really comes into play, to bring it back to the hotel stuff, when you are in some weird country in the middle of nowhere and you have someone like Lucy Caldwell to text, or a friend to email, or someone else that knows what it's like to be in those situations. Just, it feels oftentimes like we're doing life together. Yes, we're producing hopefully brilliant work that will stand the test of time, but everyone's also doing life together, and I just love it. I'm grateful for it every day.
0: And in terms of your work elsewhere, and one of the major reasons that takes you outside of the country, you're translated quite a lot in different parts of the world, and there seem to be new ones that I see you talking about every day. Is that slightly thrilling, to see your work appear in a completely different language to an audience that might not otherwise have gotten to read you?
1: Absolutely. It's beautiful, and there's new translations appearing all the time. And some of them, like France, I feel very established there. So I'm about to bring out my fifth translation there, which is crazy. And I'll be there for a month in February. And then there are other little beautiful unexpected treasures. Like, we've just done the second translation in Iran. And that's been done by a female-led publishing house in Iran who translate women's writing from around the world.
0: That must be extraordinary to hear that something like that has happened.
1: I mean, it gives you goosebumps, and those things are incredible privileges, to think that there are women in Iran reading my stories. I never expected anything like that.
0: It's been wonderful to talk to you, as always. Stay safe on your travels, and we will see you again on the far side of that. Jan Carson, thanks for coming in.
1: Thank you.
0: No Vacancy, Microfictions by Jan Carson, is published by No Alibis Press and is out now. And now that I have the opportunity to say it, Few and Far Between is one of the best novels of 2026. It came out earlier this year, written by Jan, and it's published by Doubleday.
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0: And you're listening to Tuesday Night's Arena. We've got some brand new music from Irish band Soda Blonde, hopefully ahead of an album a little bit later on this year. This is called My Violence.

0: That's fantastic new music from the mighty Soda Blonde. That's called My Violence. We're surrounded by images of war and conflict, from newsreels and headlines to monuments and gallery walls. But what does peace look like? How is it negotiated, sustained and lived day to day? That question is at the heart of Technologies of Peace, a major new exhibition at the Irish Museum of Modern Art. Our reporter Ollie Hamilton visited the Royal Hospital Kilmainham to explore a new exhibition with senior curator Mary Cremin, starting with the idea that first set it in motion.
1: The starting point for the exhibition started with a conversation that the director, Annie Fletcher, had with a group of colleagues around the Internationale, which is it's a group of museums that we work with in terms of creating dialogues around exhibitions. And they were talking about the how we constantly aestheticize war and conflict, but what does peace actually look like? How is it made? How is it maintained? How do we sustain that? And I guess art has a really unique opportunity to kind of really hold that complexity outside of political language. So this is something that we decided to think about

when Ireland was awarded the EU presidency, we thought this would be a good topic to start with. So this is the first iteration of the Technologies of Peace, which is looking at 1989 to 2026 in Europe.

0: you know, throughout the kind of technologies around agreements or economics or social implications, that we use art to talk about things that affect society.
1: So the name Technologies of Peace, how would you define Technologies of Peace? You're not talking about, you know, silicon chips or AI. What are the technologies?
0: Yeah, so it's not technology in terms of the digital sense or the mechanical sense. It's looking at technology as a system or a process through agreements, through economies, through rules or borders or access. So it's looking at the kind of the machinations of government, I guess, is the beginning point, the starting point of the exhibition.
1: Describe what we're standing in front of at the moment.
0: We are standing in front of a series of works by Christodoulos Panaitou. They are called pulp paintings. And what he's taken is decommissioned euros from the central bank, and he's extracted the ink from these notes. So the denominations go from 500 euros to 5 euros. So he's looking at the economies of Europe. What does the euro look like? How these kind of economies come about, and what it means when someone joins this kind of economic connection through the euro.
1: I'm looking behind you here. We have what sort of looks a bit like sort of a New York skyline, some columns of sort of chicken wire filled with, I think, marble. What's that?
0: This is an artist, Manolis, who is from Athens in Greece. And these pieces are looking at this idea of protest. So when the collapse happened in Greece, there was a lot of protest. People were taking marble bricks and throwing them. So he's thinking about this idea of protest as a form of kind of social progress, in a way of kind of by protesting, there's a level of civil engagement.
1: So what you're saying is that protest is one of these technologies of peace. It's one of the tools.
0: Yes, it's one of the tools of civic engagement, and it's one of the tools that can affect change, that allows change to happen. So in terms of how we've designed the exhibition, we've designed it into 5 chapters. So the first chapter that we were just talking about was the technologies of peace. And the second chapter is language and translation. So as you enter the long corridor, you will see this piece by Lockheed Morris that is part of the collections called Calm. So we were really interested in this idea of communication. So these refer to a time during the peace process where communications were relayed to prisoners. So what they used to do is that they would write very, very small notes, and then they would wrap them in cling film, and then people would go visit the prisoners and they would swap out these communications to each other. So this was a really important part of the peace process and communications across the divide, I guess, in some ways, and in terms of people who were interned in prison. So for us, this is quite an important piece because it's using everyday objects to communicate.
1: And this is part of the regular IMA collection, is it? Or
0: this is part of the collection. So we have a series of works that are in this exhibition that are from the collection that form the spine of the exhibition, that really kind of inform and look at that kind of transitionary period in the north of Ireland. So there's 16 artists from the north of Ireland in this exhibition.
1: And do you think it's important for the visitor to have a good understanding of the history? You don't need it, do you?
0: No, I mean, what we've tried to do is set the context. And in the first room, that as you enter into the galleries, there's a timeline. And what we've done is we've outlined very specific moments, both historically and culturally, that happened from 1968 all the way to 2026. So just to cover the timeline, the pre-process of peace or the different agreements that were made during those time periods. So it can be used as a timeline for people when they're walking through the exhibition to understand what was happening in each country at a certain period of time.
1: So we've moved on to another part of the exhibition. What's this part about?
0: So in this chapter, we're looking at architecture and ecology. So we're looking at the impact that conflict has had on the environment, but also in your everyday landscape. Here we have Paul Seawright's photographs, Cage 1 and Cage 2, which anyone

0: Who's been to the north of Ireland or Belfast will be familiar with these cages that were located outside of pubs, which were for security reasons. So again, you have that kind of legacy of conflict that manifests itself in the landscape. In the next room, we have Rita Duffy's watchtower painting. These were watchtowers that were constructed by the British across the north of Ireland, and they were used as surveillance, and they've been decommissioned since the peace process.
1: So Mary, we moved on to another room now. Explain to me what we're standing in front of you.
0: So we've moved into the final chapter of the exhibitions, which is Imagined Futures. So we're looking at what does the future look like after the peace process? What does it look like in a post-conflict moment? And here we're standing in front of Petrit Halajad. He's a Kosovan artist, and it's a piece called Do You Realise There Is a Rainbow Even If It's Night? And it's from 2017. And I guess Halajad is from Kosovo, and he's been making these moth pieces, which I guess for anyone who's familiar with nature, moth are a sign of transformation, they're a sign of resilience, and also these are performative works, so you can wear these.
1: And, so it looks and like a big sort of colourful hairy costume of a moth.
0: yeah, exactly. And he's made this piece with his mother Dishik, and you can see that the fabrics are a local traditional kiln. This is the motif that's in the work that you can see. And it trails across the floor. Petrit Halajad is also a queer artist as well, so he's talking about that notion as well of being a queer artist and how difficult that can be living within these kind of environments or these politically charged locations also.
1: So what do you think, what's the future of this exhibition? Is it going to go on tour? I mean, it's here till May, is it?
0: So the exhibition is here until May. The exhibition isn't touring, but what we're doing is working towards another exhibition. Technology as a Piece is an exhibition it's a research project, so it's a 5-year research project. This is the first exhibition iteration. The second one will be in 2028, when we'll be looking at Ireland, the north of Ireland, and then in a global context. So looking at different regions of conflict as well, like Korea, India, Pakistan. So looking at different regions and thinking again about this complexity of peace.
2: And that's our reporter Ollie Hamilton talking to Mary Cremin at the Royal Hospital Kilmainham at IMA. Technologies of Peace is currently showing at IMA and runs until the 9th May 2027. That is it for Arena for tonight. Tomorrow night in the programme, we'll talk to Irish actor Katrina Balfe about playing Mrs. Dashwood in the new film version of Sense and Sensibility. A.S. Fanning will be in studio to play live ahead of his first Irish headline tour in 9 years. And Martina Devlin and Alish Nigwivna will be celebrating National Public Libraries Open Day with us. That's all tomorrow night from 7. As usual here on Radio 1, tonight's show produced by Reg Luby. Michelle Brown is our researcher. The broadcast coordinator tonight was Ollie Hamilton, and sound supervision was by Liam Mullen. As usual, John Creedon is up after the news. We'll talk to you tomorrow.
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4: RTÉ News with Fintan Duffy. Good evening. The Taoiseach and Minister for Finance, Simon Harris, has given the strongest indication yet that excise cuts on petrol and diesel, due to be unwound from November 1st, will instead remain in place. Speaking at the Fine Gael Parliamentary Party meeting, Mr. Harris said extending the current reduction beyond November seemed to him to be a sensible and prudent approach. He told his party colleagues how the government is examining a range of measures ahead of the budget, including the future of excise reductions, the taxation of home heating oil and gas, targeted supports, and measures to help households transition to cheaper and more sustainable forms of energy. The US President Donald Trump has used his UN General Assembly speech in New York to argue that the war with Iran has prevented Tehran from obtaining a nuclear weapon, and warned that he could annihilate the Islamic Republic if no deal is reached to end the conflict. While predicting his administration would strike a peace deal with Iran following the US midterm elections in November, Mr. Trump called on other nations to join America in isolating Iran economically to force it to the negotiating table. Our Washington correspondent, Jackie Fox.
5: The US president was one of the first leaders to take to the podium, and Donald Trump didn't mince his words. He warned that he could annihilate the Islamic Republic if no deal is reached to end the conflict. The outgoing UN Secretary General also had strong words for Israel. Antonio Guterres said that violence, displacement and settlement expansion by Israel in the occupied West Bank are bulldozing the path to peace and raising the prospect of ethnic cleansing. Speaking to reporters, the Taoiseach said he agreed with the UN Secretary General. Jackie Fox, RTÉ News, New York.
4: A man who escaped from Garda custody at Newcastle West District Court earlier today has been rearrested. He fled the courthouse after being brought before the court to face an assault charge. The court had heard evidence of his arrest, charge and caution before it was discovered that he was not present in the courtroom. It's understood he had requested to use the toilet facilities and had fled through a bathroom window. The man, who was believed to be in his 30s and from Limerick City, was detained by Gardaí at around 6 p.m. this evening.
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4: Well, rain and drizzle will move eastwards across the country, turning heavy and persistent at times, especially in the north early in the night and in the east towards morning. Some spot flooding is possible. As the rain clears, it will be followed by clear spells and isolated showers and some mist and fog patches too. Lowest temperatures will range from 17 to 15 degrees, coolest in Connacht and Ulster. And that's it from the newsroom for now.
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12: Tis indeed, and tis Creedon himself here at the microphone with a couple of hours of great tunes just to put the lid on the day, I suppose. I hope it went okay for you and that the form is decent. If it's not, I can assure you the music should help, most of it anyway. Tonight we've got some great stuff in there. The Mary Wallopers from Album of the Week, we'll be pairing them with Billy Bragg and Wilco. We've got Nick Cave and Kylie together. We've got the Smiths paired with McGrath, a new Irish talent. Imagine Dragons, I'd hoped to play them last night, but I'll defo get to them tonight. Promises, promises, promises. First things first, though, the Doors. Are you ready? Let's go then.

Yeah, no paddling, straight in the deep end with Two From the Doors. Hello, I Love You. And before that, The Changeling with that brilliant, that unique voice of Jim Morrison. And particularly there in The Changeling, the keyboard playing of Ray Manzarek is something else. He'll always be remembered, I suppose, for the those cascading keyboard riffs on Riders on the Storm, of course. Yeah, it was almost like rain tinkling down the screen, that kind of thing. But Gas Man as well. I mentioned that before. I met him along the way in the Radio Centre in Dublin, probably, God, I'd say about 30 years ago now. And he was a Gas Man, down to earth, funny guy, Ray Manzarek. Brilliant, brilliant talent. Anyway, two there from the Doors. Hope that gets you started. We've loads more great tunes on the way. Since I came back, I had a chance to listen to the RT Radio 1 Recommends list. There's a beauty on there from Soda Blonde featuring the voice of Faye O'Rourke.

that little wobble there at the end. People everywhere, still alive. That's the sound of Crewing Bin, a band that are featured regularly on the programme, particularly that song Texas Sun, a song they recorded with Leon Bridges during lockdown. Yeah, seems like years and years and years ago. It is a couple of years ago, I suppose, but there were some interesting recordings made at that time, and that's one, not that one so much, but the one, Texas Sun, that I seem to kind of come back to every now and then here on the show. That was recorded during lockdown with Leon Bridges. But Crewing Bin, the band there with a tune called People Everywhere, still alive. And just before that, we heard a new release from Soda Blonde. Love their sound, going from strength to strength and just making great music on a consistent basis. I guess that's the real challenge, isn't it? I mean, any old Egypt could write a hit. Not really, but when you write a string of them, yeah, that really is that's the acid test. You know, you're dealing with quality then. Like Lennon and McCartney, for example. I'm sure when they had Love Me Do or a couple of the early ones, they wondered how far they could push it. And they pushed it all the way out the other side again, but yeah, that's how it is. With creative collaborations, it's all good really long term. My Violence, funny enough, is the title of that song from Soda Blonde, and it features on the RTE Radio 1 recommends list. It's to the US of A we go next, a band that was formed out there back in the early 2000s, I expect, really, in Las Vegas, Nevada. Not a bad place to start a band if you can get a gig in Las Vegas. Imagine Dragons, Dan Reynolds and Wayne Sermon and Ben McKee. I'm going to give you two from Imagine Dragons now, starting with this, On Top of the World.

It's hard not to visualise the band giving that welly there, arms in the air, anthemic rock, and they all shoot off on motorbikes at the end. It's, well, something like that was going on in my head anyway.

That was Warriors from Imagine Dragons, as was the song just before that, On Top of the World, which was a little more poppy. But yeah, they're kind of, they're drawing everything really electronic and metal, the works. They're an American band, and they've been knocking around now for years, and yeah, had quite a bit of success. I expect there's some more on the way for them. Anyway, it's 26 minutes past 8 o'clock, but don't let that bother you, because you're amongst friends and the night is but a pop. We're going to let it roll all the way into the evening. Next up, I want to go to a more acoustic, folky sound. This is from one of our own, an Irishman, young Irishman, from Rathmullen in County Donegal. It's been a while. The last time I saw Rathmullen was from the top of Green on an Islock. It was the summer solstice, and the light came up. Seemed to almost come from the north, but I know it wasn't. But as it lit up, the kind of the view in front of us was the Swilly, or the Swally, as they call it in that part of the world, and over towards Rathmullen. And off to the right then, I could see the Foyle, of course, the Foyle Estuary and Derry, as the street lights went down and the sunlight came up. It really was quite a moving moment, don't you know? But that's neither here nor there. That's the last time I saw Rathmullen, but was there many, many moons ago. So nice to know that the music is still coming out of that part of the world. And there's a young man who's training as McGrath, and he hails from Rathmullen. And in recent weeks, he featured on Arena with Ricochet, and also was on the RT Radio 1 recommends list with a song called Home. It's a universal theme, really. And I guess I should dedicate this one to Na Héireann Ní Carlar, the Irish Abroad. Fine song, McGrath.

I suppose they could also have played Dusty Springfield, Going Back. There's a bit of that about that mix. Hope you enjoyed both. It was Morrissey with the Smiths there and Back to the Old House. And before that, from Donegal, from Rathmullen in County Donegal, we heard McGrath with Home. And he's touring in November, actually. As with most gigs, I probably won't get there, but you won't harm. Wish him the best anyway. Young man, singer-songwriter. And I know he played support there to Kingfisher recently, just a kind of a hop across the water in Derry. And as I said, popped up an arena there as well as the RT Radio 1 recommends list. McGrath is the name. I expect we'll be hearing him again here on the show and on RTE Radio 1. Right, something different. Pixies.

Pixies, or as some people refer to them, the Pixies, but Pixies it is, and Here Comes Your Man. And before that, Anna, that's Here Comes Your Man, not to be confused with Here Comes Your Man. Anyway, or Maguina. God, that's a great Irish expression, isn't it? Maguina. My person, or your man, basically. So it's the kind of thing you might hear in a pub if you know who arrives in. Oh, na haberfuckle, Maguina. Tom McGuinney thought your man is coming. Anyway, Here Comes Your Man. It has nothing at all to do with Pixies. I'm sorry, that's the way my mind works sometimes. When it does work, which is a great thing. That's a great thing. That's a good day. And before that, we heard another one from the Pixies, or Pixies. It was Anna, of course. Now the time. They have a kind of a real... Well, I listened to them again there. It's really kind of a 60s sound almost, isn't it? There's a touch of Johnny Kidd and the Pirates about that first one as well, Anna. But anyway, it is 18 minutes to 9 o'clock. There's some messages there that I'll have a peep at when I get half a chance. But for now, I'm having a great old time, and let the joy continue. Mind you, here's a song about surveillance and paranoia and all the rest of it. It's called Who's That Looking? Rankin Rogers and The Beat. Right now.

Yeah, the British Midlands there, I suppose, well represented by The Beat. An old two-tone favourite. Mind you, the song is more recent. It was recorded shortly before Rankin Roger went off to that band Room in the Sky. He was actually ill in the recording of that. Not that you'd know from the way he let rip there with Who's That Looking, followed by 1 in 10 from Brummie band UB40. The time is coming up to 10 to 9. I want to say hello there to Paul, who is listening in this evening, and a message here to send greetings to Paul F, is it? Yeah, celebrating today. Fantastic start to the programme with The Changeling from The Doors. Huge fan of The Doors, as were all our mates and Rohini when we used to listen to The Doors in my garage, and listening to Radio Nordsee and Radio Caroline before we could get served in pubs. Yeah. Then on to The Grove in Clontarf. The Grove in Clontarf is legendary, even for those of us who never strutted our stuff at The Grove. Ah, he wouldn't have been able for us. If the cock crow came up, he wouldn't be able to cope with the dancing that would go on. But anyway, I expect it was like teenage discos all over the country, really. Especially, you know, all the metal crowds standing up and doing their thing, and then they sit down when the ska comes on, and on it went. And then, of course, I'd wait until Earth, Wind & Fire came on and go out and do my somersaults and things. But I wish. But anyway, The Grove in Clontarf. Anyway, we still meet, although scattered around Dublin. Every 3 months or so we get together. We are Dara Gordon, Donald Saunders, Paddy Burgess, Des Bray, Paul Farrelly, and birthday boy, Paul Fitzgerald. We're still meeting up after all those years, and we're still good friends. There was a superb interview with Ray Manzarek on YouTube, all about composing Riders on the Storm. If you have the time, you might give that one a whirl some night too. I will indeed. Hope you enjoyed the two tonight. It sounds like you did. That's from Paul and Ange, who are listening there in Castleknock. Well, I was in Castleknock just last week, as it turns out. Yep. And I was in Lucan too. Oh, I was all over. And where, God, I was all over the place, actually. I was everywhere from Cork Harbour to Limerick City. A couple of trips to Limerick, went to Moira Ross. The children in Corpus Christi Primary School in Moira Ross were absolutely brilliant. The sixth class students there, I met up with them. They were taking a history lesson, as it turns out, from Loic Guillon, who is that's a long story, the French consul to Limerick. And but we ended up in Galway as well, a little Porrick there, and

to all the crew in all over. We were all over the place, to be honest with you. The people I ran into in Athenry, and I ran into people as well, Ockram, of course, and others. But anyway, greetings to one and all. But just that Paul and Andrew in Castleknock, it reminds me.

0: fact, one of my family sent me, I think it was YouTube. I'm a bit, I'm all thumbs really with YouTube and Instagram and everything else. I don't know what I'm doing half the time with it, but sent me a comedy sketch that I was in with Carl Spain, amongst others. And it had 950,000 views. I couldn't believe it. Now, we had the crack. We had the crack on the day. We were both pretending to be priests. So that's great crack. And we took it from there. But 950,000 views, that's just mad. It's just mad, Ted, as one priest said to the other. Anyway, listen, I'm going to press on. I will press on. I will take a quickity break. I'll be right back after that. And I have loads of great tunes for you. Don't go away now.
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3: Gilbert O'Sullivan. 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

Yeah, you could almost see a period drama engaging the services of those two songs as part of the soundtrack. We heard Army Dreamers from Kate Bush, but there was also something very theatrical about Kate. I remember seeing a clip of her, speaking of YouTube there earlier on, seeing a clip of her on the Late Late when she was new on the scene. God, she appeared to be just about 16, but knew her own mind. Brilliant woman, Kate Bush. And a huge, huge success in this country as well. There always seemed to be a great growth for Kate Bush. And of course, she did Manon Heron and a few other things like that as well. So Kate Bush it was with Army Dreamers. And before that, The Very Dark, Where the Wild Roses Grow. That was Kylie in the company of Nick Cave. I want to say hello there to, oh yes, Kate Bush.

lovely to hear that, says Susan in the sunny southeast. Thank you, Susan. Good to be back too. What else have I got? Oh, there's a lot of messages in there now. Let me just see. And some of them are repeating themselves. John, we are doing a Credo Marathon this evening. The Credo Marathon, that'll be from here to the fridge and back. That's actually, I'd say, what the Credo Marathon is. Listened to 2 hours from yesterday's show on the player and straight into another 2 hours this evening. Shout out to the amazing and wonderful... I don't know where the rest of that... sorry, it's here. Wait till I find it now. Anyway, fair play to God. You would do that to your worst enemy, would you? There's 2 hours of John Creedon. And when you're finished, 2 more hours. That's like getting lines. But anyway, it goes on to say, and then straight into another 2 hours this evening, a shout out to the amazing and wonderful Chris, who is a bit poorly, but being soothed and amused by the music. And you're always fascinating ramblings. Yeah. Yeah. Oh, no, I take your word for it. Thank you for that, Maria. Absolutely. Brilliant. I sound like a man who'd enjoy his own company, but sometimes it can be a challenge, don't you know? Another message here. Shout out, please, if you can, to Kathleen Brazel in Tullamore. She had a very special birthday this Wednesday, and I'm just privileged to know her. I think she's brilliant. And that's from Lorraine Dormer, sending best wishes. Okay, then, I'm going to press on with a bit more rock and roll. How about this? It's been a while. This is Personality Crisis. New York Dolls. Ah, easy, lads.

That's the title, Treasure on the Wasteland. Some classic rock there. First and foremost, it was New York Dolls with Personality Crisis, then Irish band Theatrix with Treasure on the Wasteland. That goes way back to the 1970s. It's 10 past 9, it's RTE Radio 1, and wherever you are, there's a welcome on the mat. Nice to have you on board, and I hope that the tunes are to your liking. We have a huge variety, as always, a bit of this, that, and the other, bit of country, bit of blues, bit of soul, bit of funk, hip-hop, you name it, is all going on here, 8 to 10, Mondays to Fridays. Here's a track from a new album. She's a new name on me, Sarah Cahoon, S-E-R-A, is how the Sarah bit is pronounced, not to be confused with Sarah, with or without the H. Sarah Cahoon is her name. I've Missed You All These Years is the title of the album. Kind of folky stuff, see what you make of this. Listen to the first few tracks, like them all, see what you make of this one. It's called Say Something.

Yay. Couple of crackers there. First and foremost, it was Sarah Cahoon with a song from her album, I've Missed You All These Years. The song is called Say Something. And we follow that up with the Soderbergh sisters, Clara and Johanna. They twins? No, they're not actually. No, they're not. There's a couple of years between them, but they've been making music together for the longest time. They're still relative youngsters, and they're kind of 90s children, but there was music in the family. They grew up in Sweden, near Stockholm, I think, just outside Stockholm, and they started by recording covers of Fleet Foxes songs and so on, but eventually moved more and more and more into their own stuff and are flying it, have been over the last number of years, from Sweden, as I was saying. And yeah, they've been played quite a bit here on RT Radio 1 over the years. The kind of a fusion of, I suppose, what, folk and pop and country and all the rest of it. Very good. Hope you enjoyed. Now, we're going to give you something slightly different. We're going to stay kind of in a folky vibe, but we're going to give you an Irish band next. They're wild and wonderful. I've encountered them many times. I remember the first time I saw them was in a cinema. In fact, it was the Kino Cinema here in Cork. This is probably about 15 years ago. There or thereabouts, in the company of Callum Brown, no less, who's a fine guitarist himself, all-around good musician and good guy. And he said, there's a band playing there in Cork. He said, I might come down and have a look. So we went to see them. And they were, of course, the Mary Wallopers. Yeah, so they've been, yeah. So they've been hit by a steam train. They were brilliant, absolutely brilliant. The musicianship was great, but so too were the songs and the carry-on and the bad behaviour. I'm all for it, a bit of mischief. But this is a track from their new album. Their album is Album of the Week here on RT Radio 1. They're from up around Dundalk. They're actually, I would say, from Oriel. There's a whole zone around there, a very ancient kingdom of Oriel that runs, I suppose, across the border, around RD. I can't do RD. It is a tough one to do, but Aldi and over around where? Monaghan, all that direction. But the lads, for the most part, really are centred or have been centred in and around Dundalk. Honda Town, and here they are with a song called Worker Song. It's exactly what it is. I'm going to follow it up with something kind of similar from Billy Bragg.

0: There they go. The brilliant Billy Bragg in the company of Wilco from Mermaid Avenue and Way Over Yonder in a minor key, or in the minor key. And before that, it was Worker Song, and that came from our album of the week from Irish band The Mary Wallopers. I want to send a quick greeting now while I have a chance to all of the 1976, class of 76 in Mary's Eden Derry. Love the show, and you might play if you get a chance Forever Young for all the gang, because that's the Leaving Cert in June 1976. All of us, guys and gals, and our wonderful team of teachers. Yep, I'll get to that before the show is out. I'm hopefully going to get some Van Morrison too, but first I got to take a break.
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two legends who knew each other very, very well. Bob Dylan with Forever Young. As requested, that was for all the class of 1976 at St. Mary's. And the guys and the gals, that one is for you, Forever Young, Bob Dylan. Follow that up with an old pal of his along the way, Joan Baez, and Farewell Angelina. The time is 21 minutes to 10. If you just switched on, you're very welcome. You're with RTE Radio 1. I want to say hello to Lucy, who's listening there in Macroom, and in turn say hi to Mike, who's listening there in Tralee. Helen, looking for Van the Man, on the way. And Connor Hayes sends me a nice message. Connor and Moy Cullen. Moy Cullen, yeah. And in the County Galway, as you head north there. North, I presume? Yeah, yeah, out of Galway anyway. Heading up Mayo direction, up that way. Says that singer, Sarah Calhoun. Calhoun, yeah. I'm not sure if I got her name right there. No, her spelling is strange, actually. It's S-E-R-A. It's like, as in Sarah, more than anything else. But she's very good. She sounds a little like a favourite of mine, Neco Case. I hope I got the pronunciation right there. Is she Neco Case? Neco Case. And I'd love to hear some of hers sometime soon if you get a chance. I certainly will. It might even be as soon as tomorrow. That's my plan now anyway. Thanks for that, Connor. Listening in Moy Cullen. Good. We got a few Bob Dylan fans out there as well tonight. That's all very encouraging. And as I mentioned, some Van the Man on the way as well. Going to go for a Soulville next. Going to give you a couple of songs from contemporary soul performers. In a moment, we'll be hearing from D'Angelo. Brilliant. Brilliant, brilliant, brilliant, brilliant soulful sound. And before that, the Black Pumas, who are flying it as well. And this is a track from them called Colours.

Ah, yeah. Neo Soul, they're calling it. New Soul, but it's Soulville. It really is. It's coming from the same place. First we heard Colors, and that came from Black Pumas. We followed that up with D'Angelo and Unshaken. Real gospel vibe in there as well. The time is coming up to 11 minutes to 10 o'clock. You're with RTE Radio 1. And we send greetings there to Tom Gilson in Dublin 9, mentioning Dundalk earlier on. Tom, lifelong Dundalk supporter. I trust that's still the same. Also, I wanted to say there to hello to Harry, who's on board. Harry and Evelyn, listening in the camper van in France. And I've been really enjoying the show. Bon nuit. And Iowa, Shivsha Freshen, or Divsha Freshen. And we send greetings to anyone else who might be listening in France this evening. We have Emily, who's listening in the Wildly Exotic Swords in North County Dublin, place I know well, often kicked the ball around the green there in River Valley. That is a long story. But anyway, and we send you best wishes and thanks for the message. Lake Isle Vinish Free. Oh, yes. That'd be the Water Boys, I'm pretty sure. I won't get there now tonight, but I will get to something else Irish right now. In fact, a pair of shorties from Van der Man.

Downe Patrick, stopping off at St. John's Point. Heard all day bird watching and the crack was good. Stopped off at Strangford Lock early in the morning. Drove through Shigley, taking pictures and on to Killalea. Stopping for Sunday papers at the Lacal district, just before Coney Island. On and on over the hill to Hourglass and the Jam Jar. Autumn sunshine, magnificent and all shining through. Stop off at Hourglass for a couple of jars of mussels and some potted herrings in case we get famished before dinner. On and on over the hill and the crack is good. Heading towards Coney Island. I look at the side of your face. Sunlight comes streaming through the window in the autumn sunshine. And all in all, time while going to Coney Island, I'm thinking, wouldn't it be great if it was like this all the time?

Two there from Van the Man. Dedicate those two to Tom. Another message here says, good evening, John. I'd be much obliged if you say hello to all the O'Reilly family in Monastereven. Owen O'Reilly was married in Bucharest last week and walked up the aisle to Here Comes Your Man. Bye, Pixies. Go away. Not really a coincidence, I suppose, but I did play that song tonight. And yeah, interesting. Here Comes Your Man. Very good. It was a good move, that was. That's from Colin in Rush in the County Dublin. There's loads more there. I'm sorry, I won't get them. They're all coming in very late, these messages. Cecilia Garcia, who is listening this evening and is listening in Spain, has been living in this lovely city for the past 26 years in Barcelona. And Brendan Carty is there. There's loads more, but I'm just going to have to go and leave you with a track from the new album from Drums and Friends. It's John Wadham, Johnny Wadham, the great Dublin drummer, with Louis Stewart, Brian Dunning, Frank Hess and Martin Walsh. And this tune is called Clarence's Place. Until the next night, good night.

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5: RTE News with Fintan Duffy. Good evening. The Taoiseach and Minister for Finance, Simon Harris, has given the strongest indication yet that excise cuts on petrol and diesel, due to be unwound from November 1st, will instead remain in place. Speaking at the Fine Gael Parliamentary Party meeting this evening, Mr. Harris said extending the current reduction beyond November seemed to him to be a sensible approach. He told his party colleagues that the government is examining a range of measures ahead of the budget, including the future of excise reductions, the taxation of home heating oil and gas, and measures to help households transition to cheaper and more sustainable forms of energy. The US President Donald Trump has used his UN General Assembly speech in New York to argue that the war with Iran has prevented Tehran from obtaining a nuclear weapon. Mr. Trump also warned that he could annihilate the Islamic Republic if no deal is reached to end the conflict. While predicting his administration would strike a peace deal with Iran following the US midterm elections, Mr. Trump called on other nations to join America in isolating Iran economically to force it to the negotiating table. Our Washington correspondent, Jackie Fox.
6: The US president was one of the first leaders to take to the podium, and Donald Trump didn't mince his words. He warned that he could annihilate the Islamic Republic if no deal is reached to end the conflict. The outgoing UN Secretary General also had strong words for Israel. Antonio Guterres said that violence, displacement and settlement expansion by Israel in the occupied West Bank are bulldozing the path to peace and raising the prospect of ethnic cleansing. Speaking to reporters, the Taoiseach said he agreed with the UN Secretary General. Jackie Fox, RTE News, New York.
5: The emergency care unit at CHI Tala Children's Hospital will close for 4 days later this week to facilitate an IT systems changeover. The unit will close from midnight on Thursday, the 24th of September, and will reopen at 8 a.m. on Tuesday, the 29th of September. Children requiring emergency care during the closure should attend the emergency department at CHI Crumlin Hospital. A man who escaped from Garda custody at Newcastle West District Court earlier today has been rearrested. The man fled the courthouse after being brought before the court to face an assault charge. The court had heard evidence of his arrest, charge and caution before it was discovered that he was not present in the courtroom. It's understood he had requested to use the toilet facilities and had fled through a bathroom window. The man, who was believed to be in his 30s and from Limerick City, was detained by Gardaí at around 6 o'clock this evening.
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5: Rain and drizzle will move eastwards across the country, turning heavy and persistent at times, especially in the north early in the night and in the east towards morning. Some spot flooding is possible, and as the rain clears, it will be followed by clear spells and isolated showers. Some mist and fog patches too, with lowest temperatures of 7 to 15 degrees. And that's it from the newsroom for now. A very good evening.
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7: Good evening and welcome. 7 out of 10 young people consider leaving Ireland because of housing and high costs and other reasons. Are many going now for the long term, and are we seeing the future fly away? A risk of more disruptive protests soon, as hauliers and protest leaders say people are desperate because of rising energy costs. And what can be done to save the future of nightlife around Ireland? 51551 is the number for your texts. You can email now, latedebate@rte.ie, and you can WhatsApp 0870 32 32 32. Well, joining me in studio this evening is Claire Scott, political correspondent for the Irish edition of the Sunday Times. I'm also joined by Pádraic McLoughlin, a Sinn Féin TD for Donegal. Michael Fitzmaurice is an Independent Ireland TD for Roscommon Galway. And from our Limerick studio, Cathal Crowe is a Fianna Fáil TD for Clare. You're all very welcome indeed to the programme. Let me first welcome, though, Reuben Murray, who's Policy Advocacy Officer with the National Youth Council of Ireland, because at a time when Ireland is crying out for teachers and nurses and Gardaí and other workers in the Irish economy, a Youth Council survey tells us today that 7 out of 10 young people are considering leaving Ireland. Now, couple that with the expectation that the housing crisis is one of the main reasons they're leaving, high rents and a lack of housing. Couple that stat with the expectation that the housing crisis will not peak for about 15 years, and one wonders if we're losing our best for the long term now. If they're going to far-flung countries like Canada and Australia and the United Arab Emirates, not just for a year or two, as has been the case, but now, since they cannot get a house, and if it doesn't peak the housing crisis for 15 years, are we losing our best for a long time? Reuben, you're very welcome first to the programme.
8: Thanks a million for having me on, Cormac.
7: Why are young people, why are the 7 out of 10 young people in Ireland considering leaving Ireland?
8: Well, look, what was very clear in our opinion polling is that young people do not have a clear shot at building an independent life in Ireland. They want to have that opportunity, but it just isn't there for them right now. You look at the reality for young people. If they're working, they're not entitled to the national minimum wage until they're in their 20s. If they need to avail of social security supports, they're not entitled to the same rate of job seekers allowance, and they're facing increases in public transport fares, while the cost of housing is just applying pressure upon pressure upon pressure. 9 out of 10 young people now are saying that they're finding it hard to find secure, well-paid work in this country. And when you consider that, is it any wonder that young people are looking abroad to say, maybe I can find a better quality of life elsewhere?
7: Okay. And where are they going? Where is better than here?
8: Well, look, young people aren't homogenous. They might leave for different reasons. Sometimes it's for education. Sometimes it's a better case of work. Like I would know peers who are looking towards other places in Europe. Some are looking towards places like Canada or other countries. But what it chiefly is, it seems to be in the research we have, is that young people are looking for a chance to build that independent life because they're not having that opportunity here in Ireland.
7: Okay, let me bring in some of the panel here. Michael Fitzmaurice, what do you make of that?
9: First of all, it's said. There's a reality here that because of probably European law or European, say, the way they are doing things in Europe and here with taxes over the last number of years, we are putting houses out of the reach of people. If you look at a house this minute in Dublin, what, 400, 450, 450,000 you'd have to give, you have to be on 100,000. There isn't that many jobs that's given 100 grand. We can solve it, in my opinion.
7: And we'll get to housing later on, but housing is just one.
9: Yeah.
7: High rents is another. The high costs in general.
9: But your housing is the common denominator in the lot of it.
7: Yeah.
9: If you're going to rent in a house, it's a house you need. If you're buying a house, it's a house you need.
7: But there's the cost of travel, as Ruben told us as well. There's also the cost, and I come around the panel on this, Claire, of going out simply. So Ruben is telling us that a lot of people want an independent life, which means your own job, your own money, and the ability to go out and have a social life as well. Is that beyond an awful lot of young people, I wonder?
10: I think that's the biggest issue that most young people are experiencing now. I think the idea that you would have to stay at home well into your 20s, well into your 30s, and as Ruben outlined there, just losing your independence. The idea that you could maybe move to Australia after you graduate, you know, rent a home while you're working, you know, you could be in a relationship, in a couple, and also rent a home. I think that is massively out of reach for a huge amount of people in this country. Most people, if they're lucky, you know, are house sharing with friends. Other people are staying at home long into their 30s. I also think it's incredibly difficult for, you know, once you're just out of college, getting a reasonable graduate role that pays sufficiently in order for you to live independently.
7: I don't understand why that's a problem, though, because we have near full employment, if not full employment, in Ireland. We have the tech giants, the pharmaceutical giants of the world here as well. We have the financial giants of the world here. Why is it such a problem?
10: I think when you talk to young people about when they go for, you know, they apply for graduate roles, one of the biggest frustrations they see is that each of these jobs requires 3 or 4 years experience that they don't have. So what we have is a situation where people are travelling overseas to try and get this experience. So we're going to see young people go for about 5 to 10 years, try and earn a bit of money, try and save for a deposit back home, and then perhaps come back. One of the things I will say is that we are seeing figures around 30,000 people are returning every year from the likes of Australia. I know well, and probably people, you know, on the panel know as well, that you see people coming back now from Canada and coming back from Australia. That is happening, but not without cost. They have to go overseas to earn that money.
7: The problem, though, Cathal Crowe, in 51551, if you have people in your house who have emigrated in this age group as well, or if you are listening, you're thinking you're one of the 7 out of 10 considering leaving Ireland, let us know your thoughts to 51551. The Cathal Crowe, Fianna Fáil TD, the problem here, though, is the housing crisis is not expected to peak for 15 years or so. So if you're 25 and you're leaving Ireland now because of the housing crisis, you'll be 40 in Australia before you can think of returning home.
11: Yeah, I think there's a multitude of reasons why people might want to leave the country. And I think it's important that we look at this in the whole. So if you look at the average last few years, there's been about 35,000 leaving Ireland, around 32,000 coming back. So about 85% of these people are generally coming home. I did a year abroad. It was by choice. I thought about staying longer. It wasn't for me. And I would make the point that the grass isn't always green on the other side. At the moment, the unemployment rate in Canada is higher than ours. The minimum wage in Canada is about €3 less than ours. But there is a real issue here as well. They were the top line figures, but there are issues here around housing. And I appreciate that it can look quite distant for a young person to see, particularly if they're single, not in a relationship, and maybe not having a high income at the moment, where housing's at. On the employment scene...
7: Before you move on to employment, though, because you threw in there that an awful lot of people are coming back. Well, an awful lot of those people came back before that report came out some months ago now to suggest that the housing crisis won't peak for 15 years. So an awful lot of people will look at this now and say, holy cripes, they told us they were going to sort this in 5 years, or they told us in 2016 they'd have a plan, a 10-year plan. Here we are in 2026, and we're told it's going to be another 15 year before it peaks, before it peaks.
11: Well, I've always been chairman of the Education Youth Committee, and I always think youth deserves hope. And I would say, look, it's important for balance here that we also say that whilst it might be unachievable for many graduates to, you know, to move into the property market or to even rent a property at times, there are huge inroads being made at the moment. We're currently in Ireland the fastest country to provide new houses, 7.2 units per thousand of population per thousand houses, which is more than the double EU average at the moment.
7: The time to build a house is double.
11: I know that isn't comfort to a youngster who might be looking for a house, but there are opportunities here. And on Friday last, I met with IBEC here in the Midwest region. They're struggling to recruit people, Irish graduates. They're struggling to recruit them. And we've many companies now in Shannon, which is the largest industrial base outside of Dublin, where they just can't get workers. There's a huge influx of very skilled Filipino aviation workers coming over because we cannot get Irish graduates.
7: So there's a... I can't reconcile...
11: There are opportunities here.
7: Yeah, hang on. I can't reconcile what you're saying with a text that's just popped up on my screen, 51551. When I graduated, says Ben, I couldn't get a paid job in Ireland. Entry-level jobs wanted 1 to 2 years' experience. I had to immigrate to Brussels for the first proper entry-level role. Let me bring in Pádraig McLoughlin. That seems to be a problem, but we have a booming economy, in fairness. So where is the obstacle?
12: Well, you know, there's a lot of West of Ireland people here tonight, and the story in the West of Ireland has been emigration over the years. But if you look at the headline figures, you think it sure couldn't be happening now. We have full employment, you know, we have, you know, GDP at the level that it is, and financial surplus every year that the government have to work with. But when you look under the bonnet, that's when you see the problems. And you take Donegal, where I'm from. We watch this, I call it a virus of huge increases in rents, huge increases in homes, that it become affordable for two people, a couple together, to put a basic roof over their head. And that's what's happened in Donegal now. Rents, like a few years ago, you would have got a three-bedroom house for €600. Now it's €1,500 a month, okay? How do you save? Then if you earn more than €32,000, you take a couple, a young couple in Donegal, if you earn more than €32,000, you can't go on the social housing list. There's not a single affordable housing project in the whole county. In fact, that's the story right down the west of Ireland. Hardly any affordable housing at all. So you're at the mercy of the banks to get a mortgage. How do you get a mortgage? How do you save for that? So that's the practical realities for young families in counties like Donegal. We watched this virus in the cities and it worked its way into...
7: And you watch young Donegal people as well, like so many other counties, leave Ireland, not just Donegal. What... Do you give them hope, or is there hope to give them?
12: Well, you know, I like people tell me if you go to Western Australia now, cities there, you see Donegal tops everywhere, and that we know that in our rural parishes, huge levels of immigration following in each other out to Australia. Are there large numbers coming back? I don't see it. So when you get the statistics nationally,
7: I mean, Col is right statistically, and Claire, there are thousands upon thousands of people coming back as well. But this sounds like a conversation from the 1950s, doesn't it, in Ireland, when things were really bad and people had to immigrate. But we have a booming economy, Michael Fitzmaurice, so it's difficult to reconcile, you know, the billions in surplus we do have and the amount of people leaving because they can't eke out an existence here.
9: Yeah, there's certainly two sides to this as well. When you go to Australia, a lot of these countries rented and cheap there either, let's be clear on that. There's only one difference. If you go to Australia, and if you said it here to someone, if you were employing somebody here and you said, you work 3 weeks, 12-hour shifts, there's no time off, you live in a cabin, and you'll put a shot of money together. First of all, if they do overtime, they're screwed. That's the first thing. Second thing is, they want a certain amount of nightlife and all this other crap. You won't have a house if you don't make sacrifices. Let's be very clear on that.
7: So you address that to Reuben then. Is it that Reuben...
9: No, but let me finish.
7: Yeah, but are you saying the young people, once they go to Australia...
9: Yeah, well, when you go to Australia and if you go out to the mines, dump trucks or diggers or whatever, you work 3 weeks on, 1 week off. Rent is dear, but the money is good.
7: Yeah.
9: And when you go there for a few years, you can claim tax back coming back here that you'll put a lump of money. And this is what a lot of people are doing. They're trying to get that lump of money that will put the deposit down on the house that they will be able to get the mortgage.
7: You say that's they're what willing a lot to of make people a are sacrifice doing. Once they get to Australia, but not here. Is that what you're saying?
9: Well, let's call a spade here. If they made the sacrifice here, they're screwed on overtime. You look, and I'm back to what I said at the very beginning. Look at the working time directive. I'm on my life working 7 days a week, rightly or wrongly.
7: Yeah, but that's
9: everyone will say you want the perfect life.
7: Well, I mean, that's
9: the perfect
7: so
9: life doesn't
7: won't be
9: exist.
7: Exploited. That's
9: No. This is the
7: exploitation of workers in this country before.
9: I'm not talking about
7: exploiting.
9: I'm not talking about exploiting workers. I'm talking about paying people right. But what I am saying is, that if you want to be successful in life, if you want to drive on, if you run a business, you gotta work, work, work.
13: But you're these if you want to, working,
9: yeah,
13: Michael.
9: Yeah, but hold on. If you work at the moment and say I'll do 3 hours overtime, you're screwed in it by the state. In my opinion, if we want to hold people, what we should be doing is giving overtime and not charging them tax. The way you give incentives, the way that people will be able to put money together, the way that you'll hold them here, we're losing an awful lot of brains of our country as well.
7: Can I put that to Cathal Crowe first of all? What about that? I mean, if you're under a certain age, you work overtime, you're not taxed on it. Cathal, would you support that?
11: Well, first of all, it's important to say that we have a minimum wage regime here in Ireland that's better than most other countries, right? We have 50% travel fare reduction when they've leap cards. Student accommodation is up one third.
7: Feed,
9: where did you buy a house at 400,000 on the minimum wage? For God's sake.
11: I didn't interrupt. No,
7: the point is true. Hold on. This is very frustrating, Cathal. You're talking about the minimum wage when Michael is right. People are trying to save a deposit for a house or to get on the housing ladder. You're not going to do that on the minimum wage, with all due respect.
11: Let's not distort what I'm saying here.
7: What about the specific request or proposal that he has? If you work overtime,
11: minimum wage relates to a certain type of employment. I think we're all clear on that. It relates to a certain type of employment. Most graduates are not starting a minimum wage, and that's globally. You know,
7: you're talking about the minimum wage. We're not.
11: I'm talking about the safety nets that are here for young people that do not exist in other countries.
7: Sorry.
11: People go to Australia believing it's a panacea.
7: Yeah, we're not.
11: And very often they end up picking fruit for the first 6 months.
7: Can you come back to us for a second?
11: Yes.
7: We're not. He's making a proposal and saying, look, a lot of people make sacrifices in Australia. They work really long and work overtime, but they're screwed on tax here. Would you support a proposal, for example, not to tax people who are under a certain age trying to save for a house if they worked overtime?
11: Well, anyone who tuned into the leaders' debate today in the Dáil would have heard Minister Jack Chambers say that the upcoming budget, 2 weeks from today, is going to have taxation measures that allow people to live and reflects on where cost of living is at the moment. So, look, anything's up for consideration at the moment, but I just want to reiterate, it sounds like doom and gloom here. Actually, for young people, there are opportunities to work, get good jobs. There's third level, there's apprenticeships. As I was trying to say there before Michael butted in, student accommodation up one third in the construction terms, and where was that last year? We are making inroads, and it isn't doom and gloom.
7: Yeah.
11: And I would rather to see our graduates here in this country than going over picking fruit for 6 months. It's not the Never Neverland that was always promised them. 85% of people come back again. So it isn't. We're not back in the 1980s and 1950s.
7: Yeah, why am I getting texts like this then? My son is working in Sweden. He's 25 years old. He feels the government here has let him down. We're losing a complete generation, says Pat. Why am I getting... And you're right. Things from the outside look amazing here. But so many people are struggling. And I don't understand, Cathal, why that is.
11: No, we're simply not losing a generation. Again, 35,000 left last year. Almost 32,000 came back.
7: 7 out of 10 considering leaving.
11: A lot of those people are going by choice as well. And I think what's important, this is a very important, you know, we are looking at the data in this and we do need to be responsive on budget day. But this is a collection of data relating to sentiment. This is how people feel. On budget day, we're going to be getting into percentages on tax, trying to support people. Mm-hmm. I think that's where and it's not just for young people. There's older people listening here as well. And they're saying, I'm at the pin of my collar. We've got to get those right balances on budget day, and I think it will be a good, sensible budget that strikes that balance.
12: Cathal, can I ask you just... You're a West of Ireland man. Like, are you seriously suggesting that all of the young people that we see in our counties, men and women, who are going to emigrate in places like Australia, that they're going because it's a lifestyle choice, it's all fine, and they're going to come home in a year or two? Do you genuinely believe that?
11: No. And don't twist what I said, because what I said was very clear.
12: We can listen back, you know.
11: No. You can listen back all you want, but what I said was very clear. For some, it's a lifestyle choice. What I'm saying is there's many job opportunities here. There are job opportunities for people. We've teachers, nurses, doctors going out powder. I want them here. I certainly don't want them migrating. And I hope Sinn Féin will be supporting measures. We will introduce on budget day that will take pressure off people and entice people to come home.
7: Well, let me put the point to Reuben, who's with us from the National Youth Council, that the point that Michael Fitzmaurice was making, let me take one part of it, that when young people go to Australia, they work night and day. They work 3 weeks on, 1 week off, they work 12-hour shifts. And I just wonder if they made the same sacrifice here, I wonder, would they reap the reward? Is that a fair question at all, I wonder?
8: Well, Reuben. I think it's really important to say people are working night and day here in Ireland. Still, to suggest they're not is just not a reflection of reality. What I would also say, 40% of 25 to 34 year olds are still living in the parental home. That is not the same when we look across the way. And when people are looking at what their future looks like, that's what faces them dead in the face. And what I'd also say, a third of Irish young people say that they don't feel part of society. That's the highest across the EU. And we're talking a lot about graduate employment, and there's a really important point to be made here. Of those who graduated in 2024, that's the last year we have statistics for from the HEA, 47% of them are working in Dublin. So when you have such a high pressure on the housing costs and that many jobs are situated in our large urban centres, it creates a situation where people have to ask themselves, can I afford to take this job if it means moving to the big city? And for more and more people, the answer to that is turning out to be no.
7: Claire, I want you to come in on that, because some of those statistics are actually frightening. One third feel that they're not part of society. Now, if you're on your phone and you're disgruntled in that way, feeling disenfranchised, and you come across messages from the far right who are agitating, they're not looking after you. They're only looking after themselves. This country needs some kind of a revolution. You're going to feel some part of that one third might feel, yeah, maybe they're right here.
10: I think that's very true. And I think, you know, as well, we've seen particularly worrying statistics around young men in this country and elsewhere kind of being very easily drawn in by sort of far-right mentality. And, you know, I think particularly post-COVID, we've seen issues with young men not becoming socialised, kind of being dragged into sort of online forums where they take in very damaging information. So it is quite worrying. And I think the statistic there, I think Ruben brought up something around, like, you know, 40% of people.
7: 47 in Dublin.
10: Yeah. And I just think back to when I started out in journalism around 2015, 2016. And I think the amount of times I heard, you know, every second day, 700 jobs for Dublin, 800 jobs for Dublin. And it was worrying to me because I could already see at that stage the way the costs were going up in terms of rent. And I was like, if we keep just dragging jobs into Dublin and not look elsewhere outside of the city, we're going to have a massive problem. And we do have a massive problem now. We need to look at diversifying, you know, and encouraging more development outside of Dublin, because there's far too much pressure.
7: But I mean, the IDA have done an awful job of trying to balance investment into the country beyond Dublin as well. Galway has a good pharmaceutical base. Cork has good international companies as well as domestic. So does Limerick. So I don't know. Let me read some of the texts you called. 51551 before I let you come back. The people are fed up to their teeth, says one listener. Three of my kids have masters. The money they earn does not allow them to afford to live a decent life. They live with their mammy and daddy. For God's sake, build public housing. It's not rocket science, says that listener. And you can feel the anger coming across in the text as well.
9: Yeah, but public housing won't cover those people. As Pádraig rightly pointed out earlier, I don't know what it's in Dublin, but in Galway it's 35,000. In Roscommon it's 30,000. And when you go over that, good luck, goodbye. You'll hear everyone telling you, well, you'll get this, that and the other. Show me the number of affordable housing that's going on out in the smaller towns to try and have balanced regional development. It's not there. So, you know, this thing, the reality to that person that wrote in about their children or their youngsters with masters, they have gone and they've educated themselves. Yeah. They're an asset to a country. They probably would be starting at, what, 50 grand anyhow? 45, 50 grand at what they're at. But they're gone over the threshold of everything.
7: So are they in no man's land then?
9: Well, they're Middle Ireland, that we have always said, and Pádraig would have said it as well, the forgotten part.

0: of middle Ireland that's paying the taxes, doing everything, and go on up a scale more to their parents who are working as well, who have educated those people, who have paid their fees. That's the difference, that when you go up to 50, 60,000, Susie doesn't kick in. They get nothing.
1: But there's help to buy, isn't there?
0: No, where is it?
1: But it is, there's talk of it being extended in the budget as well.
0: If you're trying to get a mortgage, just think, if you're on 50 grand, if you're on 60 grand, with all the helps to buy that you want in the world, it doesn't get you a house of 400 grand, does it?
2: And also, just to say, for help to buy, it only applies to new builds. And you're talking, well over 500k for a simple two-bed when it comes to new
0: builds. And their parents...
1: I don't want to do your job for you, but the government are saying they're trying to get more apartment blocks and institutional investors to bring more units in. And that will lower the price in the end.
3: Yeah.
1: Isn't that what they're saying?
4: Yeah, look, everything related to housing has always been about supply and demand. Supply is on the up. That's a fact. An opposition don't like to admit
5: Nowhere near what's required.
4: No, one second. Hang on a minute. Cormac, can I just finish the point here?
1: Yeah.
4: There's 9,000 new social houses, 2025, the highest number ever since the foundation of the state. I just gave a figure there a few moments ago in the previous discussion about student accommodation, the amount under construction at the moment. There's all these schemes, and just to begin, we were watching at home Maggie Malloy's programme on RTÉ, where families are getting 70,000 grants to bring back these old derelict properties in village centres. These are working. I do take the point that there's an income threshold which defines who can come into the net for social housing, who is to available affordable, and then there's people above those nets again where the likes to help to buy scheme are there. There are schemes for people, but in particular I think a lot of what we have to talk about here tonight has to be framed in the context of the upcoming budget 2 weeks time.
1: We very much want to jump in there because that is a blip in time. We're looking at this now evolving over the last 10 years or so. Let me read another text here. I'm 29 and living in Brussels, renting my own 35 metre squared apartment for 860 euros a month, about 1,000 in total with bills. You'd be lucky to get a room in a shared house in the outskirts of Dublin for that. And he says, hoping to move back to Ireland next year and considering living in a van to save on rent. Most well-paying jobs are in the bigger cities, alongside much higher cost of living cancelling it out. I mean, who is benefiting from the booming economy that we have, Cathal?
4: Well, I'm a county clerk TD, and I can just relate to you what I heard. We got a high level briefing last Friday, as I said, from IBEC. There's jobs galore down here, high paying jobs, and you don't have to be a graduate for all those jobs.
1: What's
4: either
1: high paying?
4: There's jobs where you'll start on 57,000-58,000 down here. And what I'm saying to people is, there's a lot of RTÉ. I just mentioned Maggie Malloy a while ago, but there's opportunities when you go west of the Shannon, where you can live a little bit more affordably
1: and
4: you get a good salary. I think people need to be open to those options too.
1: Can you buy a house for 57,000 of an income?
4: You and I both know that isn't realistic anywhere.
1: Yeah.
4: But you will get a mortgage if you have a salary like that. You can go in, you can borrow, you've some scope of saving. But I was a school teacher before I became a TD.
1: There are guffaws of laughter here on the panel when you say that, Cathal. Can I say that?
4: That you can't buy a house for 57,000?
1: No, you could get a mortgage. I mean, why are you laughing, Pork?
4: There's a lot of lending mechanisms that will very much talk to someone.
5: Can I respond to you? Cathal, you must know this. Most local authorities in this state, most have no plan, as we speak, to build affordable housing on public land for the families who are in that cohort that Michael has talked about and I've talked about. So that's families who are over the threshold, which is the majority of workers. So if you look at the average wage in every county, I'll just talk with authority on the Western Seaboard. If you have a couple together, they together cannot get a mortgage for a brand new home, or they'll very much struggle to do so unless they're combined income. I was looking at, let's talk about the East Coast for a second, a study that looked at a teacher and a nurse, both working 10 years with all the increments there. And what they could realistically expect to have was a terraced house in a commuter belt of Dublin. That's where your wages get you right now, with no plans for affordable housing. This is the biggest issue in terms of working families, and it's not happening.
4: They're up 20% in last year. The figures don't lie. These are CSO figures. They're up 20%. More has to be done, Padraig. More has to be done. But let's not mislead the public here. There are inroads being made.
5: These are facts.
4: You know I'm right. And just like you, I do my constituency work. I bring people in and out to local authorities trying to get them loans and set up an affordable housing. There are options there for people that weren't there 10 years ago. And a lot of

0: these options are working. We are making inroads. And as I said, we're twice the speed of other EU countries in terms of social housing provision at the moment.
1: Mm-hmm. There's no one saying that the Croí Cónaithe isn't a good thing. There's no one saying that living over the shop grants isn't a good thing. We all welcome those things. But what we are saying is, the person that's on 55 or 57 or 58,000 that you talked about, Carl, and you know this as well as I know, if you go into Limerick, if you go into Innes, if you go into Galway, if you go into Sligo, if you go into Letterkenny, what will you buy for four times that? That's what they'll get when they go in for a mortgage. There's no ifs or buts about it. And that's 200 and, say, 64s will bring them up 2 grand. 64s is 240. What will you buy for it? And look it, I don't have to tell you. The stats are there. The minimum you'd get probably in any of them is 300 or 350. And yes, here and there you can get a house and you'll pay 100 or 120 and you'll get the grant. And we welcome that part of it. But when you're talking about the numbers of people that's under pressure, that's where we have a big, big problem.
2: Yeah, and just to add to that, I just think the reality that we have in this country is that we may be very wealthy on paper, but it's not felt in the households of this country. We're not socially wealthy yet. That's due to, you know, a complete lack of infrastructure being built over the last number of years, only starting to get into that now. Huge cost of living pressures. So you can be a person who's on 60, 70 grand, you feel like you're not making it. And that's the biggest problem this government is going to have when they come to 2029 or 2030, whenever we have this next election, and they're coming to them and saying, look how well we've managed our finances. They don't feel it. They're not able to get a GP on time. They're not able to, get into hospital on time, or, you know, get out of hospital on time. They're not able to look after the family the way that they think they should, or the way that they were promised that they would if they did everything right. That's the biggest issue this government is going to face.
3: Huge issue it's storing up is the huge problem we're going to have in 15, 20 years' time as well. If a lot of our young people leave, our young brains, who's going to pay for pensions in the country then? Because we have an ageing population. My text line, Cathal, can I tell you, is various stories from various households and families up and down the country, and I'll read them. Read you some of them, of people leaving, young people leaving. From the 18 grandchildren my parents have, including my own son, 6 will have emigrated to Australia after Christmas when my son joins his cousins. All of my parents' great-grandchildren are in Australia, including a new addition of a baby boy born in Sydney early this morning. Congratulations. Housing and cost of living are the big issues. My son is an electrical instrument technologist, says Morris. Another, my son is doing his intern year as a doctor in one of Ireland's leading university hospitals. There were no permanent jobs for the interns last year, and there will be none this year. 6 years of college. Highly educated, and Ireland has nothing to offer him. His salary for this year is €46,000. His twin is in New York City, and his younger brother will go to New York when he's finished college. 3 bright and sincere young men. Ireland is missing out on lots of good people who are immigrating. Let me read 2 more. I'm in Donegal, 3 well-educated children, 1 living at home in Letterkenny, can't even afford to rent. I have a daughter in London, will never come home. A lad in Australia will never come home. This government have not served them. And one more, I don't think politicians are aware how underpaid graduates are. Take the accounting industry, for example. €30,000 starting goes to 55 after 3 years of training and completion of professional exams. No chance of getting a mortgage in Dublin on that salary. Let me bring in Reuben. If you're still there, Reuben, I think you are. Does that reflect some of the stories that you're being told?
4: Absolutely. Look, and this is, I think what those texts really reflect is that this is an issue that isn't just affecting young people, it's affecting their families and their parents as well. 77% of the people, in our opinion poll, so 70% of adults in Ireland, say that the government isn't doing enough to support young people in the middle of this cost of living crisis. And we're saying that there are key measures we can take in our pre-budget submission to support this. That includes abolishing sub-minimum rates of pay for young people, equalising job seekers allowance, and offering free public transport to young people. Because right now, young people deserve a fair chance at building a life in Ireland, okay, and we aren't giving them that opportunity.
3: Final word quickly on this, Cathal.
0: Yeah, look, I've been listening to those texts and I'm familiar with them too. Look, we do get a lot of emails and call-ins from my constituency office. It isn't all doom and gloom. I do appreciate some people have had to leave this country. We very much want them back. And as I said earlier on Budget Day, we need to be looking after people who work, who are interested in working. And just on the social welfare thing, that was reduced some years ago. I just want to address that point. That was reduced some years ago as a way, I guess, of incentivising people to go and work. There's a huge amount of fantastic young people who are really work-orientated and hungry for work. But there's some who, you know, they just want to opt out, and there's people inside you. That's just the reality of unemployment, okay, in all countries, and we want to make it incentivised for people to go to work.
3: Okay. Cathal Crowe, you're staying with me. So as is Pádraig McLoughlin, Michael Fitzmaurice and Claire Scott, Reuben Murray, I'll let you go from the National Youth Council. Thank you very much indeed. 51551. We'll be back with rising energy costs and what government can do for households and business in just a short moment.
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3: You're very welcome back. 51551, Michael Fitzmaurice, Pádraig McLoughlin, Cathal Crowe and Claire Scott are still with me. I'm told our last discussion got a huge response on text to 51551 and WhatsApp 0870 32 32 32, as I'm sure this will as well, because we're going to talk about the various strands of rising energy costs and what the government can do about it in the budget. But this was discussed, and the proposal from Sinn Féin, I think, on carbon tax was discussed at Leaders' Questions today, taken by Minister for Public Expenditure and Reform, Jack Chambers. And here is Sinn Féin leader Mary Lou MacDonald and her interaction with Jack Chambers.
8: Jesus, that's woeful spoofing. No. Woeful spoofing. Woeful spoofing. You see, you don't have to speculate on anything, Minister, because we've been very clear to you now for months and months and months on end that you have to give assistance to the, what is it, 700,000 households who heat their homes with heating oil. And you've done nothing except give this kind of guff and try and act to distract. But you're not going to distract people from the realities of their lives, because now, as we meet and as we speak, they are being ripped off for home heating oil and fuel prices are soaring again, just as we told you they would. And all you have ever done is the minimum, and you have to be brought kicking and screaming to even do the minimum.
9: You're the party of guff day in, day out. You're full of waffle, full of no solutions, and your economic policies are a road to ruination. That is Sinn Féin, day in, day out. And the reason I say that is economic management and protecting the economy can never be described as guff. Of course there are trade-offs and choices for government about how we want to prioritise resources, how we want to moderate day-to-day spending to protect Ireland's long-term future. Again, you just produce double-digit levels of growth and expenditure, ramp up taxes on work, on enterprise, on the very backbone of the Irish economy and prosperity, the wealth creators who are actually giving us the opportunity through increased corporation tax to actually distribute that to help people across our economy. And I think it's just shows you cannot be trusted with the economy and with protecting Ireland when it comes to our future.
3: And that was some of the exchange in the Dáil as we learned that fuel protesters are telling us that there is a risk of disruptive fuel protests yet again before the budget because of rising energy costs. Now, there is a huge meeting apparently in Moat on Sunday and that will tell a lot. Michael Fitzmaurice, you'll be there, I think, will you, at that meeting? What's it all about?
1: Well, first of all, my understanding is it's a gathering of people where we got on our email, and I think every party has got it. There's a group are inviting people from different backgrounds and politicians to an open meeting in relation to the cost of fuel at the moment.
3: That's and protests, maybe.
1: Well, it's a meeting first now, in fairness.
3: Would you back more protests?
1: Well, the first thing that has to be done is you have to listen to what people want. That's the first thing. And then you have to see, does the government give that? There is room for manoeuvre for a government, in fairness, and Pádraig's party has brought it forward. We've talked about it. The carbon tax has been a bane in the life for a lot of people. And in the line of home heating oil, what have they got? Look at the price of home heating oil today. About 162, it's 1,610 or 20 euro in Dundalk. It's 1,250 or 60, just if you threw a stone down to Newry. Yep. That's the difference.
3: So don't increase carbon tax.
1: But hold on. Not alone don't be increasing the carbon tax. The carbon tax is a major problem in the line of home heat now because there isn't alternatives. And if you want to save the planet, we can take all the taxes off the likes of HVO, which would reduce it by 80%.
3: So what are you saying about carbon tax then?
1: Carbon tax, in my opinion, and we've always said it, is a non-runner with me.
3: Completely?
1: Yeah. I don't believe in carbon tax. I've never believed in it. I voted against it day one.
3: Is that possible?
0: Well, I know Michael's close to Farm Community, as am I. Just to say, carbon tax funds a lot of schemes in this country. It part funds acres, for example. Fuel allowance, all of that retrofitting money that's been put into homes, a huge, huge amount of retrofitting money, all of that comes from carbon tax. So I don't think we could just chuck something away here. But can I just go to the point that over and back in the Dáil, I don't think the public would have appreciated some of what Mary Lou McDonald was saying. But the carbon tax alone was 62 or 50 per tonne on kerosene, home heating oil. The Taoiseach last week, this very day last week at the Ploughing Championships, stood up on national radio, national TV and said they will be doing something on home heating oil on Budget Day. And I think it's very opportunistic. It's exploiting, in fact, for Sinn Féin to be trying to get in ahead of this. And do you know what? Even if we accepted all of this, even if we accepted what Piers Doherty's proposing, it would actually slow it down. It would take about 2 months, I believe, for all of that to work its way through the Dáil. When we have Budget Day, 2 weeks' time, where we're going to be dealing with carbon tax.
1: I want to make things very clear here. In 2009, we had a REPS environmental scheme that gave 700 euro more per farmer when there was no carbon tax. And this spin is coming out of government day in, day out. Oh, we're giving it to farmers, the 140 million. Yeah, because you cut the agricultural budget. Let's get very clear on that. And I defy any person in government to prove me wrong.
0: But what about these SCIDs, retrofit? They're everywhere.
1: Called out farmers. Am I right or wrong?
0: I'm a farmer myself.
1: Am I correct to say...
0: Well, you tell me how the acre scheme is funded.
1: Am I correct to say that in 2009, under REPS, and you're long enough no more than me to remember it, that there was 700 more per farmer given out than what's given out under acres? Yes or no?
0: There's different schemes.
1: Yes
0: what I'm saying
1: or
0: is,
1: no?
0: Hang
1: answers.
0: On a second now. You've got a slant here that's not accurate. You're saying that we need to scrap this carbon tax. You were never for it. I want to tell you what this actually funds. So this funds...
1: Because you took money away from agriculture. And if you do want a carbon tax,
3: let him answer.
1: We give you the option. Put it on the planes. Work with Europe. And if you have to drive to work, don't have to go on holiday.
0: I know all about this.
3: It's quite clear here.
0: And I know where
3: Michael is against carbon tax. Full stop. You're supporting carbon tax, aren't you? But not maybe the increase.
0: Something's got to change, and the Taoiseach has said that, and that will be revealed in 2 weeks' time. But it's important. This carbon tax is being chucked up and down the road like it's something bad. It's funding warmer home scheme, fuel allowance.
3: We're missing our climate targets as well.
0: No, that fuel allowance kicks in
1: well,
0: next Monday.
1: Well, obviously, the people of Ireland been done, because if you look at the polls, it's one of the lowest things.
0: Is
1: he in the media that wants to run that one?
3: Hold on. It's us in the media that wants climate targets.
1: Well, no. There's more time spent talking about climate and talking about different things. Have a look at the people at the
0: moment. Are you saying
1: climate change isn't happening? Hold on. Have a look at what people are hurting about.
0: I'm a farmer.
1: At the moment, people are hurting about housing, cost of living, health. Have a look at the top
3: and flooding.
1: No, have a look at the top.
3: And flooding.
1: Let's concentrate on the carbon tax.
3: You see, climate action has to happen as well, doesn't it?
1: Yeah, I'm not saying it doesn't.

0: have to happen.
1: But how would you fund it then?
0: No.
1: How would you fund it?
2: Carbon tax, if you look at the RSI report, it is stated very clearly that it's one of the most aggressive taxes on ordinary or lower people that are on less income. Yes or no?
1: This is very hard to listen to. What we're going to hear across the next fortnight is spend billions and cut every tax you can think of. It just doesn't work.
2: We
1: have a very brittle economic situation at the moment, not just in Ireland, globally. There's so much happening externally to this country at the moment. We want to protect jobs, protect the economy. We do want to deal with kerosene and home heating oil. We will do that in 2 weeks' time. But I checked the lobbying register before I went on air this evening. Piers Doherty pontificating the Dáil today. He has not engaged, and this is a fact. Check the lobbying register if you like. He hasn't engaged with the Haulier Association since the 1st of April, and suddenly he's coming out knight in shining armour. I'm going to get in here before the budget day, 2 weeks in advance,
3: I've waited patiently and I've every confidence in where we've come at this. I mean, in March, Piers Doherty, our finance spokesperson, put forward a proposal to cut. Now, this is an emergency. You know, this is an emergency. The legislation that the government voted down, the vote will be tomorrow night. You know why you're interrupting? Because what I'm about to say, you know I'm right. Stop interrupting me and let me make my point. So what we've had from government, what led to the protests was half measures. We all warned them in the opposition, you're not going far enough. That's what led to the protests.
4: That's not a half measure.
3: You then have the government who were forced to bring in a meaningful cut in excise tax. What happened next? We warned them that if you're going to reintroduce these taxes again in September, we thought it would be premature. We warned them. They had to bring the Dáil back in August to deal with this. Piers Doherty, I think 8 different times since March, has brought forward either legislation or amendments.
1: So he says it's meeting them since April. That's a fact.
3: He says it's coming. You know why you're interrupting? It's a sign of weakness. You don't have confidence. I waited patiently to make my points. There you go again. You can't stop interrupting. Okay, I'm going to finish my point because I'm absolutely right in what I'm saying. Is that 8 different times since March, April, Piers Doherty has introduced legislation or amendments from half of Sinn Féin, and every single time, Cathal, you voted it down. That's the facts. Now, finally, at the 11th hour, you're talking about doing something on this emergency. What we're talking about here is €1,600 for a fill of home heating oil. It was €900 a year ago. You know the crisis that means for families, hundreds of thousands of families who got no support. You've done nothing for them. Now finally you'll do something. I'm going to make a prediction. Okay, it's going to be a half measure. Yet again.
4: Cathal, come back.
1: There's no half measures here. There's no half measures because the package brought in by the government in April has amounted to €1.4 billion. This is the largest per capita in all of the EU. This is the largest per capita, and it's been made very clear. It's been very, very clear by ministers in the Taoiseach last week that we've done work on fuel. It's been reported in news tonight that it'll probably be rolled over. It has to be rolled over, that excise cut, and I'd be very much advocating for that as a rural TD and someone who gets farming and motoring in rural areas. But the reality is, and you voted down every excise cut we brought forward this year, and your finance spokesperson, who's this evening pontificating, you can check the register of lobbying. He has not engaged with the Haulier Association. We're in constant dialogue, and we will work a package that works in real terms for hauliers, farmers, but really importantly in this budget for people at home, particularly our elderly and vulnerable.
4: What are you going to do for the 320,000 households who are in energy arrears?
1: Yeah, I'm not the Minister for Finance, but I have a lot of access to him. There will be packages on Budget Day to support people who are most vulnerable and most struggling.
4: What are you looking for? I'm sure there are some of those households in your constituency. What do you want to see?
1: There's many of them. There's many of them. So I would, for example, the fuel allowance season kicks in next week. That's something I would like to see more money put into that. But again, you know, we discussed a moment ago, that's funded by carbon tax. So there's got to be some tough decisions made here. We've got to continue retrofitting homes, because only when you retrofit homes do you actually deal with the root cause of what's expensive in the home. And can I also just say that renewables are up 40%, because there's this dialogue out there that, you know, we're not doing enough, but we're strengthening the national grid. There's a lot being done in renewables, but we do need direct household interventions on budget day.
4: Let me bring in Claire here.
1: I don't have the details. until the Minister of Finance will announce on Budget Day, or some of it might be out beforehand. But
4: shades of the earlier conversation, in a way. We have a booming economy and people don't feel it. We have billions in surplus here and people are screaming out, why don't they help me out more?

0: we can talk and we can make all of these incredible plans, but there's a real... I mean, this isn't going to be resolved anytime soon. And look, we have... Look, we're going to see the excise... that's going to be extended past November. We're also going to see the fuel allowance go up by €5. You know, there's going to be... The carbon tax is going to be removed on kerosene, but these are all temporary measures. How do you bring back up the carbon tax?
1: The problem here, and I'll go to my last item here, and if I'm sure people, some people are listening and they'll say, are they talking about Ireland in the 1980s instead of Tech HQ Ireland or Financial HQ Ireland or whatever the case may be? Because there was a conference in Dublin today, stakeholders coming together to try and save the nightlife economy of Dublin and other towns and cities across the country. And in a way, Pádraig McLoughlin, when you look at the stats, 80% I think of nightclubs have closed in the last 20 years or so, and many, many pubs as well. People are crying out for a nightlife economy, but it's difficult in this economy, isn't it?
2: Yeah, and you know, there have been, my own hometown in Buncrana, for example, has had a pilot project where we've brought in public transport. And I was talking to some of the community organisers about it in recent days, and the difficulty is... There's so many aspects to it. I mean, in Dublin, they've looked at sort of safe zones where they can take the pressure off Gardaí and emergency services. That's very important. You've got to look at the licensing system. It's really not reflecting, you know, like, for example, there's really good community volunteers that could be looking at community buildings, you know, just rethinking the whole approach. Certainly public transport's a critical role. And
1: I'll go around quickly. It's chalk and cheese when you talk about this, cities and smaller towns and villages, Michael, isn't it?
3: Yeah, well, there's two things here. I feel sorry for the youth at the moment. When I was a gossower, when I was in my 20s, any Saturday night, we had 15 places that we could go to in this, say, Mayo, Roscommon, Galway area. You could see Smokey one time. You could see Shake and Stevens. All of them were coming to places. There was nightclubs. And there was a lot of people out. I've youngsters at home. There isn't one disco or a nightclub that they can head to now. Why? Insurance is one thing. And also... Look at, they'll handle, in fairness, they're very responsible. They'll handle the driving part of it because one will stay not drinking or whatever. But the opportunity isn't there because so many is closed. That's one part of it for them and our social life, which is a big thing. The second part is the rural pubs. And in fairness, I think that it needs mention, and Cahill is probably aware of it as well, and Pádraig and Clare, that the Vintners Federation have put a proposal forward on getting a rebate back for the first, I think, is it 15 or 20 barrels, that would help them keep the doors open. Because what we have to remember, in rural areas, you know, people talk about pubs, this, that, and the other. It might be the, if someone goes to a pub in the evening, it might be the only one to see all day.
1: Yeah.
3: It's becoming a men's shed, the same as a place that you meet someone. And the good that that does for rural isolation is very important.
1: Well, and it's well documented, but I mean, I heard of an €11 pint of stout in Dublin. That's not the norm, of course, but it's very expensive, Cahill, to go out, though. Isn't it? That's the counter for an awful lot of people.
4: It is. I live in South East Clare, and we're not that far from Limerick City. I've come in here to the studio, and I can remember in my years in UL, you could get a £1 drink. The euro came in, it was €1.50, but not so for young people or anyone now. Drink has become expensive, and yet that's a whole other debate. If we talked about reducing the price of drink, we'd have another lobby saying you need to keep it high. Look, there's a few things I think we need to hone in on here. The decline of the nightclub is certainly, that's not good, and I think young people need many outlets. But we have spent a lot of money in the last few years in terms of the nighttime economy. I know, I'm sure it's the same for Pádraig and Michael, but our county got a couple of €100,000 grants for outdoor venues and festivals, grassroots music venues. The one thing I think we're slipping up on is nightclubs. And I think we're down to 82, I believe, in the whole country at the moment, which is so hard to believe. And I think more can be done on that front. But it's tied into a lot of things. And even culturally, I don't know, the young people these days, they seem to be very motivated, way more so than when I was younger, with the likes of going to the gym.
1: You mightn't
4: think it now. When you look at me, you probably think I go to the gym the whole time. But
1: let me ask you,
4: but they live
1: finally,
4: cleaner lives.
1: In
4: they
1: the 30 seconds I have left,
4: pubs.
1: The only person who would be... going to any nightclub on the panel, Clare, I mean, what do you think is needed here?
3: Because you're ruling us all out.
1: Well, definitely.

0: the far side of the ballon for sure.
1: We're all heading out after this. But no, I think, look, I think it's not just about the licensing laws. It's not just about the drinking culture in Ireland. I think, you know, we could look at a huge amount of vibrant things that people could be at, going to galleries, you know, cafes, keeping things open a bit later, you know, ensuring that we have buses and darts and things going until about 4 a.m. And I think if you build it, they'll come. I think if you develop a good, you know, nightlife in Dublin, in cities across this country, people will do it. They do it in Amsterdam, they do it in Berlin.
0: Really briefly though, Cathal is right. You see more and more people in their early 20s out for jogs on Saturday, really early Saturday mornings. These guys are not drinking.
1: And it's great. I think it's a turning point in Irish culture as well. I think they've probably seen previous generations and know now they need to up the health, live a bit longer.
0: That's for sure. A texter says, can't depend on public transport to get in and out of the city or town centres. When you do, the price of pints are gone mad. When I was in college 10 years ago, a pint would be 350-ish euro. I'd be looking now to be under 680, says one listener. Well, thank you very much indeed for texting us in your absolute droves tonight. My thanks for listening. The show was produced by Annette Egan, James Feeney was on sound, and our broadcast coordinator was Aina Thakur. My panel was Clara Scott, Cathal Crow, Pádraic McLoughlin and Michael Fitzmaurice, along with Reuben Murray from the NYCI. Up next, it's Cathal Murray with Late Date, Sláinte Beannacht.
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3: Hi there, hope you're doing well and you're very welcome to Tuesday's programme. 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

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It's Carl back in the chair live from Studio 7 with your nightly break from all the news and information of the day. We're with you until 2 o'clock. That was Fleet Foxes and Sunblind.

Day's not yet to pass. My reflection in the stream, made of mirrored glass. I feel the hour.

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1: You can contact the program by text to 51551, and the email address from anywhere at all is latedate@rte.ie. The second one tonight, 'tis the season and all that, from Mercury Rev, Autumn's in the Air. Well, next up on the programme, two brand new Irish releases. Shortly, the return of Doppler. But first, here's a pick from the Radio 1 Recommends list. This is Soda Blonde.

First up, a pick from the Radio 1 Recommends list, Soda Blonde with My Violence. And right there, the forthcoming single from Irish group Doppler. That was Fiona. This is a Tuesday night late date with Cathal on RTE Radio 1. We're with you until 2. Is it a crime?

Sade, that one from the mid-1980s, Is It a Crime? And to follow, more from the genre, which I suppose you could call smooth jazz, this is Michael Franks.

0: It's a late date with Michael Franks when Sly calls Don't Touch That Phone, and right there, the late Robert Palmer and Every Kind of People. It is 29 minutes to midnight. We'll have a short break and then the new song from The War on Drugs.
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It's called Who's That? It's the first release in 5 years from The War on Drugs. One more new release for you before we head back in time again. 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This is Coughing Up Butterflies.

pick from the RTÉ Radio 1 Recommends list from Bell X1. It's called Coughing Up Butterflies, another taster from their forthcoming album, Good Bones, which is due out in November. Now I'd like to say hello to the following. First up to Sonia, checking in from a cool autumnal Colorado evening. Thanks for tuning our way as always, Sonia. Keith really enjoyed hearing Roy Harper and When an Old Cricketer Leaves the Crease, which I played in the final hour of last night's program, and he really enjoyed hearing Is It a Crime by Sade as well, a singer of immense talent. You are not wrong there, Keith. Hello to Mary, big fan of the War on Drugs. Who's That goes out to you. And regarding Michael Franks, Pete writes, don't get to hear him very often anymore. Well, I do play him from time to time here on Late Date. So When Sly Calls, Don't Touch That Phone goes out to you. It was also enjoyed by Porrick from Castlebar, who was inquiring about the song before Robert Palmer. It was Michael Franks. And by the way, if for any reason I can't get back to you on air, if you're wondering about a song I played, you can find the playlist after I go off air in just over 2 hours' time by going to our website, which is www.rte.ie/late-date. That's rte.ie/late-date. You'll find the playlist there and the list of songs and the acts.

0: Marvin Gaye and Tammy Terrell there, You're All I Need to Get By. And before that, Aretha Franklin, Until You Come Back to Me, That's What I'm Gonna Do. Alice really enjoyed the new song from The War on Drugs and also Coughing Up Butterflies, not literally, of course, from Bellex One. Delighted to hear that, Alice. And Andrew checking in, wondering if I would play a tune called Last Date. I haven't been asked to play that in quite some time, the Floyd Kramer number. I'll dig it out for you, maybe a little bit later on, Andrew, but stay tuned for that. Well, I've time for one more song before we make our nightly trip to Met Aaron. Here's a solo song from Mr. Gay. What's going on?
1: Hey, what's happening?
2: Brother, what's up?
1: This is a big party, man.
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1: dig it.
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1: Coming up on the show tomorrow, the oil escape route. 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Also, as Europe ramps up defence spending, is Ireland spending enough? 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
0: 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Coming up tomorrow morning,
2: the Traitors Ireland. We have the winners and the others after the big final last night. Historian Brendan McSweeney has been reading what Irish emigrants wrote home from America over the course of 150 years. The voices of Bette Davis and Marilyn Monroe are brought back to life in a new show at the Gaiety Theatre. 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
3: Before the break, we heard Marvin Gaye with What's Going On. It is 51551 if you'd like to let me know what's going on, or latedays@rte.ie for emails. Well, there's 2 more hours of music on the way, but right now at the time, at 5 minutes to midnight, it's over to Met Aaron. We're joined with the weather and sea area forecast by Aoife Keighley. Come in, Aoife.
4: Thank you very much, Cathal. Well, we are going to have some rain tonight, but plenty of dry and bright weather tomorrow. Quite mixed, though, to end the week, with spells of rain and showers at times. But tonight, as I said, it is going to be cloudy for a time, with outbreaks of rain, heavy in some spots, but that rain will slowly clear eastwards overnight, with clear spells and isolated showers following behind. Some mist and fog overnight too. Lows of 8 to 13 degrees, with light southerly winds veering westerly behind the rain. And tomorrow morning then, any lingering rain in the east will clear early on, and that's going to leave us a mostly dry and bright day with sunny spells and just the odd shower. Highs tomorrow of 14 to 19 degrees in light winds. Now Thursday, it is going to be a breezier day with rain developing over the western half of the country and showers elsewhere. But now for the sea area forecast until midnight tomorrow night, and the meteorological situation at 2100. A broad anticyclone of 1031 hectopascals lies to the west of Ireland, generating a light to moderate southerly or variable airflow across the country. A cold front associated with a depression north of Iceland will track southeastwards across Ireland on Tuesday night. So the forecast from Roaches Point to Slinehead to Malin Head, winds northwest force 3 or 4 imminent, soon becoming northwesterly force 2 to 4, later decreasing variable force 3 or less, and increasing southerly force 4 to 6 by the end of the period. And the weather, cloudy with rain and drizzle, becoming fair imminent with isolated showers, and then becoming cloudy to fair later. So the forecast then from Malin Head to Belfast Lough to Howth Head and for the Irish Sea north of the Isle of Man. Winds northwest force 4 to 6 imminent, soon becoming force 4 or 5, later decreasing variable force 3 or less. And the weather, cloudy with rain and drizzle, soon becoming fair with isolated showers. And the forecast from Howth Head to Cairnsore Point to Roaches Point and for the Irish Sea south of the Isle of Man. Winds southwest force 3 to 5, soon veering northwest force 4 or 5, later becoming easterly or variable force 3 or less. And the weather, cloudy with rain and drizzle, soon becoming fair with isolated showers. So the visibility then for all Irish coastal waters and for the Irish Sea will be moderate or poor in precipitation, but otherwise good. And the outlook then for a further 24 hours. Moderate to strong southerly winds developing in all areas on Wednesday night, reaching near gale force in the northwest. Winds becoming southeasterly on Thursday evening. And it will become cloudy with rain spreading from the northwest. And now the 11 p.m. coastal reports. Malin Head, north to northeast, 4 knots, light rain, 4 miles, 1025, falling slowly. Boyam 5, south, 9 knots, 1026, falling slowly. Roaches Point, west to southwest, 5 knots, cloudy.

0: 18 miles, 1,026, steady. Valencia, south to southwest, 3 knots. Recent drizzle, 2 miles, 1,026, steady. Belmullet, northwest, 4 knots. Cloudy, 5 miles, 1,025, steady. And finally, Dublin Airport, south to southwest, 5 knots, cloudy, 10 miles, 1,024, falling slowly. And that's it for me for now. I'll be back at 6 a.m. with your next area forecast. But until then, have a lovely night.
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3: RTE News at midnight. I'm Autumn Corcoran. Good morning. The social media giant TikTok is to launch a staunch defence of its policies around the posting of illegal criminal activities on its platform when it appears before the Oireachtas Media Committee today. In her opening statement, TikTok's head of public policy and government relations, Susan Moss, will outline how TikTok removed thousands of videos that, as she put it, could cause significant physical harm in the first half of the year. She said that 99.6% of the videos were removed before any user had reported them, and 89.9% within 24 hours of publication. This afternoon's hearing follows a crash on the M9 in County Kildare last month, in which 5 teenagers were killed when the car they were travelling in, which was going the wrong way down the motorway, crashed into another car. 3 women and a child were travelling in the other car were seriously injured. The Ukrainian President Vladimir Zelensky has said that the US and Ukraine wanted the war with Russia to end before winter after holding a positive meeting with his counterpart Donald Trump at the UN General Assembly. In a post on social media, Mr. Zelensky said that he and Mr. Trump discussed what he called potential de-escalatory steps that can open up the way to diplomacy. He added that Ukraine was ready to halt strikes on Russian energy sites if Russia agrees to do likewise. Separately, the French President Emmanuel Macron dismissed Mr. Trump's claims of having secured peace in Gaza. He said not a single humanitarian corridor had been reopened in the enclave despite the proclaimed peace. The Irish Human Rights and Equality Commission has warned that child trafficking remains significantly underidentified in Ireland. The Commission said the biggest challenge facing Ireland is not the number of children identified as victims, but the number of children who are being missed. Despite growing evidence of exploitation, just 10 child victims were formally identified in 2024 and 18 in 2025, according to the IHREC report. The emergency care unit at CHI at Talis Children Hospital will close for 4 days later this week to facilitate an IT systems changeover. The unit will close from midnight on Thursday, 24th of September, and will reopen at 8 a.m. on Tuesday, the 29th of September. Children requiring emergency care during the closure should attend the emergency department at CHI at Crumlin Hospital. And the weather forecast, cloudy at first tonight with rain and drizzle spreading eastwards, heavy in places with a slight chance of spot flooding. Lowest temperatures of 8 to 13 degrees, and that's all from the newsroom for now.
1: Awesome, thank you very much for that. 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It's after midnight with JJ Cale.

JJ Cale taking us into the second hour of tonight's programme, followed by the Allman Brothers Band. And for the Midnight Hat Trick...

We heard After Midnight, followed by The Midnight Rider, and right there, Creedence Clearwater Revival with The Midnight Special. Coming up to 13 minutes past the hour, we're live from Studio 7 in the Radio Centre and with you until 2 o'clock. Alice enjoyed that one as well from CCR. And before I give you a brilliant tune from Mary Gaucher, which I haven't played in the programme in the longest time, let's take this instrumental from 1960 from Floyd Kramer, another tune I haven't played in a long, long time, suggested tonight by Andrew and backed up by Kath. This is Last Date on Late Date.

my mirror. 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

0: What a great songwriter she is, Mary Gaucher, and I Drink. I'd like to dedicate that to texter Kev from Tune, saying thanks a million for Mary Gaucher. Had the great fortune to see her perform in Town Hall Theatre in Galway in August. She was brilliant, and I had a word or two with her, along with a nice selfie. Great artist. Thanks for sharing that. And that she is, Kev. And Kath, I'm glad that last date brought back some good memories. And we'll also dedicate it to Marianne, Niamh and Owen, tuned into the programme tonight. And next to a group who, if I'm not mistaken, have performed their last Irish show for good. I believe they're going on their separate ways. A brilliant group from England who've been on the go for well over 30 years, maybe 40 at this stage now. They are San Etienne. They played at the Olympia Theatre in Dublin tonight. I never got to see them over the years, but sure, that's the way it goes. But Colm in Fairview was there, saying they played a good gig in the Olympia, but this tune was not included. So let's include it tonight. This one from 1993. It's called Hobart Paving.
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It's 12:30. This is Late Date on RTE Radio 1. That was Cocteau Twins and Tishbite from their final album released back in 1996 called Milk and Kisses. And before that, San Etienne, who performed in Dublin tonight, and Colm from Fairview saw the gig. And that was a tune of theirs from 1993 called Hobart Paving from their record called So Tough. Hello to, let me see, Jerry, good to have your company as always, and John in Derry, thanks for the kind words, and hello to everyone who's working tonight, especially Dylan, who is back on the late shift in Lucan, and Helen writes regarding what's going on from Marvin Gaye, his message of love and not war, so true then, and still even more so over 55 years later. You are not wrong there, Helen, that is for sure. Well, we're going to stay with the incredible voice of Elizabeth Fraser. Here she joins the English folk musician Sam Lee from his record Old Wow from a few years back. This is The Moon Shines Bright.

Sam Lee with The Moon Shines Bright, accompanied by Elizabeth Fraser of Cocteau Twins with Wild Mountain Time. Hope you enjoyed that. 25 minutes to 1 o'clock is the time. And to follow on, this is Sun Collective, a group I've not played in a long, long time in the programme. And a thank you to Joe and Claire for reminding me about them tonight. A gathering of musicians put together by Cayman Gilmore. And this is for Joe and Claire. It's called Swallow, dedicated to those wonderful sky gliders as they depart us and head south.

Irish outfit Sun Collective, that was Swallow, released about 5, maybe 6 years ago. And thank you again to Joe for reminding me about that beautiful song. It is 18 minutes to 1 o'clock, whether you're listening at home, on the road, maybe you're at work, or indeed, as I'm prone to saying, in far off places. It's great to have your company. I hope you're enjoying the selection so far. On we go into the music and into the second hour of the programme with the Fleetwood Mac song. This is a Stevie Nicks number from the late 70s called Sarah.

We heard Fleetwood Mac with a Stevie Nicks number from their Tusk record. It was called Sarah. And right there, Jerry Beckley, Dewey Bunnell and Dan Peek, all American musicians who call themselves America, but met near London because their fathers were stationed at the United States Air Force Base at the RAF. South Ruislip near London in the mid-1960s. I think they call them Army Brats, isn't it? They start making music together, and that is probably their best-known song, Horse With No Name, with a voice not unlike Neil Young's, you could be forgiven for thinking. No Neil tonight, by the way, but we might get to a tune or two from Shaky as the week goes on. But right now, I'd like to give you something brand new to take us up to the news headlines at 1 o'clock tonight. And before I play this from Beck, from his brilliant new album, Ride Lonesome, I'd like to say a quick hello to Judith. Thank you for your message. And glad the voice of Elizabeth Fraser with Sam Lee and Cocteau Twins did it for you tonight.

It's called Beyond the Light. It is brand new from Beck, from his first album in 7 years, which came out on Friday. It is called Ride Lonesome, something of a completion of a trilogy started 24 years back with his Sea Change record, which was followed by Morning Phase 12 years back.

0: And those three records work so beautifully together, and I love that version of the great American singer-songwriter. Well, there's one more hour of music on the way, but right now, it's 1 o'clock.
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2: RTE News at 1 o'clock. I'm Autumn Corcoran. Good morning. The Oireachtas Committee on Transport will hear that there is no single standalone solution to wrong-way driving on motorways. Transport Infrastructure Ireland is also set to call it a societal problem. It comes as the Road Safety Authority said that that two of three fatal motorway collisions this year involved vehicles travelling in the wrong direction. Meanwhile, the social media giant TikTok is to launch a staunch defence of its policies around the posting of illegal criminal activities on its platform when it appears before the Oireachtas Media Committee today. The Irish Human Rights and Equality Commission has warned that child trafficking remains significantly under-identified in Ireland. The Commission said the biggest challenge facing Ireland is not the number of children identified as victims, but the number of children who are being missed. Just 10 child victims were formally identified in 2024 and 18 in 2025. Launching its new report called Child Trafficking and ICT Facilitated Child Trafficking in Ireland, the IHREC said that these figures could not be taken as an indication of the true scale of child trafficking in Ireland. Israel has responded angrily at the French President Emmanuel Macron, who criticised Israeli actions in the West Bank in a speech yesterday. During his final address to the United Nations before leaving office next year, Mr. Macron said that Hamas was not active in the territory that is home to the Palestinian Authority. A statement released by the office of the Israeli Prime Minister Benjamin Netanyahu called Mr. Macron's speech grotesque and absurd. Mr. Netanyahu is set to deliver an address to the UN General Assembly tomorrow. The Ukrainian President Volodymyr Zelensky has said that Ukraine and the United States want the war with Russia to end before winter. After talks with the US President Donald Trump in New York, Mr. Zelensky said that they discussed possible de-escalatory steps as well as what he called a winter package of air defense for Ukraine. Separately, President Trump's envoys have held their first direct talks for months with senior Iranian officials. Mr. Trump said that the three-hour meeting on the sidelines of the UN General Assembly had been productive. And the weather forecast, cloudy at first, with rain and drizzle spreading eastwards, heavy in places with slight chance of spot flooding. Lows temperatures of 8 to 13 degrees, and that's all from the newsroom for now.
0: Autumn, thank you very much for that.